0: to have you, Smiley. We're at the top of hour two, but when we get to hour three, specifically the backside of hour three, we're going to talk about this new book called It's No Wonder, The Life and Times of Motown's legendary songwriter Sylvia Moy, who collaborated with Stevie on a whole lot of hits, and is given the credit for literally saving the career of young Stevie Wonder, little Stevie Wonder. When the hits weren't coming, they called in Sylvia Moy, and she went to work. And the rest, as they say, is history. Stevie is the GOAT. I take nothing away from Stevie. You can't do that. This is 50 years this year since Songs in the Key of Life. He just announced he's going to tour and do all the songs, top to bottom, on Songs in the Key of Life. I can't wait to see that show. Stevie, he's a bad man. Bad man, no question about it. But we all need a little help. And when he was little Stevie Wonder, Sylvia Moy helped him out. We'll talk about the book from Margina Christian on the backside of Hour 3, hence playing as much Stevie as we can today. Any excuse to play Stevie works for me. We're in Hour 2 on the B-side of this hour. An update on the crisis in Sudan with University of Washington professor and author Christopher Townsend. But we commence this hour, as promised, in conversation with University of Chicago professor, and all these professors on the show today, Adam Gaitachew, about the 65th anniversary, of the non-aligned movement and the global resistance against colonialism for black sovereignty. Before I get into that, let me welcome Professor Gaitachew on the program. Professor, how are you today? Good to have you on.
1: Thanks very much for having me. It's a pleasure to be on your show.
0: It is an honor to have you on this program. Thank you for saying that. Let me start with this before I get into the non-aligned movement 65 years later and let you explain that to folk who are not enlightened. I learned a lot about it myself. I knew about it, but learned a great deal more prepping for this conversation. So I know the audience is anxious to hear more about this 65th anniversary. If I do that, though, something that caught my eye in preparing for our dialogue, and I actually saw this when it happened, and I went back to it last night to sort of refresh my memory on it. But I know the audience may not be aware of this, and our job is to make sure we align them with stuff they ought to know about. So in the U.S., in the United Nations recently, a couple of days ago, in the U.N., the U.S. was the only country to not support a U.N. resolution adjusting the appearance of Africa and other regions on world maps. There was a vote that was called Correct the Map. An initiative called Correct the Map passed by a margin of 164-1. Six nations abstained, but the vote was 164-1. Of course, we were the one country, the only country, to oppose a resolution correcting the size of these maps, which would more accurately depict the actual size of these countries on the continent of Africa. Let me just start with that for starters. I'm sure you are aware of this. What do you make of this? How should we process that? Once again, the U.S. stands alone in doing the wrong thing, Professor.
1: Yeah, it's an amazing vote, Tavis. I'm glad you're starting off with that, because it's really important to know that the way that the globe is normally represented exaggerates the extent of the oceans and centers Europe. Now, this is because the maps that we're used to were created during the project of European imperial expansion, and so they were made to help Europeans navigate the seas. The result of this was a world map that reduced the actual size of Africa. But as many historians and others have pointed out for a long time, Africa is actually one of the largest continents on the globe. It's, you could fit the United States, North America, South America within the actual confines of the African continent. Mm. So, in some ways, this particular vote is an attempt to correct a long-standing kind of imperial map of the world to create one that's actually representative of the way the world works. The fact that the United States stood against this particular vote is illustrative of, you know, the moment in our country, right? One in which the U.S. is, flouting all kinds of international laws, engaged in illegal war. And this, suggests a kind of deep commitment on the part of the Trump administration to preserving and bringing back kind of an imperial order.
0: Mm. Let me quote from our representative to the UN Economic and Social Council, who said that this measure, I quote, mocks the work and purpose of this institution. She went went on to say, instead of focusing on genuine problems of international peace, prosperity, or good relations, this body is debating map projects from the 16th century and their role in promoting reparations and cognitive justice. She goes on to say, resolutions like this and the ideological agenda, let me pause, ideological agenda they promote are barnacles on our work here and the reason this institution is losing its credibility. When the United Nations questions why it is losing legitimacy in the world and is not taken seriously time and again, we point to resolutions such as this, close quote. That was the statement of our rep when we voted as the only country to oppose the proper resizing of these maps with regard to the continent of Africa. But I paused when I said ideological agenda. We just discussed this in our one, did we not? They're going after the Smithsonian. Lonnie Bunster III is out because they don't like the radical ideological agenda. They argue the Smithsonian is advancing. Here we are again on a different issue with them talking about an ideological agenda. You see the talking points here, right? These are the talking points of this administration. No matter what the issue is, they accuse everybody else of running an ideological agenda. And if MAGA, if the project that they're advancing ain't an ideological agenda, I don't know what is, but they accuse everybody else of doing what they're doing. But I digress on that for now. Only on Tabby Smiley, you're hearing this conversation about this particular issue. I'm serious when I say that this program is designed to make you the smartest person in your circle. And that's why we talk to smart guests like Professor Gaetichew, who will do more with it when we come forward on Tavis Smiley.
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0: You are indeed, and I'm glad about it. We are joined by University of Chicago political scientist and theorist Adam Gaetichew, Ethiopian American professor at UC. Honored to have you on this program. In case you just tuned in, we talked about this recent vote inside the UN where the U.S. was the only country to vote against the resizing, the proper sizing of the maps of Africa. Leave it to us to be the only country in the world that voted against that measure. But I invited her on primarily though. Didn't want to miss the opportunity to get her thoughts about that, and I'm glad she signed off on that. But I invited her on because I want to talk about the 65th anniversary of the Non-Aligned Movement and the global resistance against colonization for black sovereignty. And

0: held in Bandung, Indonesia, where independent Asian states and kind of anti-colonial activists of the African continent got together to really think about what is our agenda, what's our vision for pushing forward decolonization on a global stage. And they really were advocating for self-determination as a kind of right that all peoples were owed. Now, what non-alignment really tries to do beginning in 1961 and going forward is create a kind of coalition of states, again, mostly newly independent states and revolutionary states that were refusing kind of the bipolar world of the Cold War. So this is a period in which the Soviet Union and the United States are engaged in a kind of existential struggle, seeking to expand or maintain. Expand or maintain their specific spheres of influence. And the non-aligned movement is insisting basically, look, like we're going to refuse the demand of both superpowers to align with them. We're going to forge our own independent path that prioritizes political independence, economic development, and sovereign equality for the new states that are emerging in this period. So the movement again starts in that 1961 period and moves forward as an attempt to basically carve out this kind of third way or alternative to the two superpowers in the context of the Cold War.
1: Remind us of how the U.S. showed up in that moment. We just talked moments ago about how the U.S. showed up the other day in this vote about resizing the maps of the African countries. But how did the U.S. show up in this period, this era of this non-aligned movement?
0: So just in 1960, just a year before the non-aligned movement really kicks off, there were similarly very important UN resolutions connected with the struggle for decolonization. So there was the resolution on the granting of independence to colonial countries and peoples that was passed in December 1960. The United States was one of the states at that point. It didn't vote no, but it abstained with a number of other colonial states, including Britain and France and others. So it was sort of one of the countries that stood against this attempt to realize a universal right of self-determination that could be applicable to all peoples around the world. Now, so on the one hand, while opposing kind of the formal recognition of self-determination within the United States was engaged in both, like soft forms of kind of influence and more kind of interventionist politics to try and redirect the kind of the new countries, right? So using kind of foreign aid and other kinds of foreign investment, et cetera, as what we might call forms of soft power, but also directly intervening to try and shape the direction of countries. Now, most famously, this in the African continent, we now know, for instance, that the CIA was directly involved in facilitating the assassination of Patrice Lumumba, who was the anti-colonial leader that had helped to realize independence in the Congo, and who a court from the U.S.'s perspective was moving too much in the direction of the Soviet Union and kind of leading to a radical politics. So they helped to basically with the former colonial power Belgium, they had Lumumba assassinated.
1: Let me ask in retrospect how we grade this effort, this attempt at decolonization. 65 years later, when you look back on it, this is the stuff you teach every day. How do we grade this effort?
0: Yeah, I mean, I think it's a complicated thing, right? So what would I say? I guess I would give it Let's see. You know, we all grade on, we have great inflation everywhere these days. So I guess I would give it.

0: A B minus, I guess. And let me say a little bit about why. I mean, one thing people should note, right, is in some form, like the non-alignment movement still exists. There's 120 member states, right? So this idea of kind of trying to articulate an independent agenda, especially for the developing world or the post-colonial world, remains one that's still active in various ways. I think like there are a number of limitations of the project that should be noted. One is about one I think has to do with just especially in the aftermath of this kind of Cold War moment, but also during the period. I don't think the non-aligned movement was quite alive to the ways in which the forms of economic and financial integration that made it much more difficult to actually articulate and to shape that independent agenda, right? I mean, I think another piece is that, as I said, self-determination was a central part in this politics, right? And I would say that on the one hand, these states became quite they became quite good at mobilizing the language of self-determination to protect state sovereignty, but not always, and many of them failed to realize self-determination as understood as kind of popular self-government or democratic self-government within their nations. So I think that is one of the major kind of limitations of this project. That I think we would have to note. I think on the other hand, we might say, there's one of the things that I think is true is that on the whole, the politics of non-alignment helped in certain moments to minimize conflict between post-colonial states, right? So committing to something like non-aggression, but even that, right, was not always successful. So there's a series of very important conflicts, say between in my part of the world, in the Horn of Africa, between Ethiopia and Somalia, et cetera. So even within their own world, they couldn't fully kind of adhere to the kind of non-aggression kind of commitment that many of these states had.
1: Here we are celebrating 65 years since the non-aligned movement and that global resistance I mentioned earlier against colonialism for black sovereignty in Africa and beyond. And one could argue, and I think I will write about it now, one could credibly argue that while we're talking about decolonization, there is, how might I put it, an attempt at recolonization in the present moment. And some would say that China is at the epicenter of that. If one said that, I think I just did, how would you respond?
0: So I think this is a complicated set of debates ongoing. And I will say to you, I'm not sure what I think yet, but I will say that, so China in the last, let's say 3 decades especially, has made very significant economic and political overtures to the African continent, but also in the Caribbean and really all over the world. And when you describe, for many third world states, and I'll speak especially about the African continent, often they go to they kind of assign bilateral agreements with China because honestly, China's the only one who's providing the kind of financial investments, the infrastructural investments that they view as necessary to their to the development of their own countries. There's a very interesting story just this week in the New York Times about Peru. So the United States, of course, has long seen South America as its own kind of backyard, its own neighborhood, and has tried to keep other powers out of it. They went to the Peruvian government and they're like, why are you having China design your port, right? Or rebuild, develop your port? it's going to be bad for your national security, right? Obviously, this is hypocritical on the part of the U.S., which is engaged in significant military, intervention in South America. But what the Peruvian officials say to the United States is, China was the only one mm-hmm. who was willing to do it. We did it. We tried to approach, U.S. and European investors, but no one came forward. So that's one thing I would say about Chinese and investment. Two, the other thing to say about it is that I think from the perspective of sometimes U.S. commentators act as if China has this kind of totalizing power over the states in which they are, economic and political partnership with.
1: Right.
0: And I would say, that's very uneven. So there's a really great book called The Specter of China in Africa that deals with Chinese investments in Zambia in particular. And what the author shows is that in places like in Zambia, in the mining industry, where there's a history of very strong unions and where the state has like a deep interest in the mining industry, the Zambians are able to set the terms by which China invests in that industry, right? So they don't just act carte blanche.
1: No, we get it.
0: But in other economic areas like housing development, for instance, where there aren't strong labor unions and the state is less invested, doesn't see it as a kind of strategic industry for the development of Zambia, Chinese investors have more power in that sense. So I think it's important not to see China as a black box, basically, right. And to understand it as an actor that's multiple. Now, I would say recolonization is on the agenda, but it's really coming, from the U.S., which is to get back to the start of our conversation.
1: I wish I had time to get into that part. Now you're in the sweet spot and I'm out of time. The U.S., not just China, is at the epicenter of recolonization. I was pushing toward that. We'll have to continue this another time. But it's clear that if the U.S. Turns a blind eye to the continent of Africa, then it's China's playground. I digress for now. Adam Getachew is a professor of political science and theorist at the University of Chicago. We've been talking about the 65th anniversary of the Non-Aligned Movement global resistance against colonization in service to black sovereignty. Professor, good to have you on. Thanks for your insights. Enjoy the rest of your day.
0: Thanks very much. You too.
1: Thank you. We'll keep talking about Africa when we come forward, specifically an update on the crisis in Sudan. You're listening to Tavis Smiley.
2: Who's sitting across from Tavis this week? Leaders, legends, game changers. The people shaping the country and the culture. They come to Tavis Smiley because this is where the real conversations happen. No spin, no fluff. Just straight talk and straight answers. Tavis Smiley. Because the Kingian question, where do we go from here, starts right here.
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1: Tavis Smiley and Christopher Townsend, who's history professor at the University of Washington, author of the book Chosen Peoples, Christianity and Political Imagination in South Sudan, invited him on the program to talk about that. Sudan. If you are following the news, and I know you are, this crisis has been ongoing for quite some time, and so we thought we'd spend this hour talking about all things Africa. We did that in the first half hour with University of Chicago professor, and now we go to University of Washington professor Christopher Towns. So, professor, good to have you on. How are you today, sir?
10: I am well. How are you?
1: If I complained, I'd be an ingrate. Glad to have you on the program. Let me just do in this half hour what I did in the first half hour, which is to tell you that we're going to audit your class, as it were, across the country right now, and have you update us, teach us a bit about this crisis in Sudan. So with that, go, and I will get in where I fit in.
10: Absolutely. Yeah. So Sudan is a very important country, not just for Black people today, but Black people historically. So geographically, right, it's located just south of Egypt and across the Red Sea from Saudi Arabia. And basically what's been going on in recent years is that since April 2023, there has been a civil war being fought between two strongmen. One is Al-Burhan, who is the leader of the Sudanese armed forces, and on the other side, Hameti, who is the leader of the rapid support forces. Both of them are vying for national power, right? National control. And it is the world's largest humanitarian crisis, right? Demographically speaking. Over 15 million are suffering from acute hunger. Hundreds of thousands have been killed. And it is really just also just a terrible displacement crisis, too. And again, not to compare traumas, right? But if you think about the numbers of peoples displaced in Ukraine with that conflict and in Palestine with that conflict, those numbers pale in comparison to the roughly 10 million people, right? 10 million who have been displaced from their homes in Sudan on account of the war. So when people say it's the world's worst crisis, right? That's not to say that the pain in Sudan is any worse than the pain in, you know, Gaza, Ukraine, right? But just by sheer numbers, it is the largest.
1: No naivete here, particularly given how long this crisis has been going on, and that may be part of your answer. But again, no naivete here. Why are we talking so little about Sudan and so much about Ukraine and Palestine comparatively?
10: I'll be real, man. I think it's race, right? I think it is the fact that we know that within mainstream media, right, that there is such a thing as racial empathy bias, right? That there are certain groups of people who seem to have their pain more broadcast because it is thought that viewers, consumers will be more sympathetic, right? Sudan is a country of roughly 50 million Black and Arab people, right? And so I think that one is just being real race, right? But I think that another reason is because of the ways in which Ukraine and Palestine are seen as more central to kind of U.S. strategic geopolitical interests, whereas Sudan is kind of like the third brother, right? Mm-hmm. That most of the public can readily identify with this idea of Russia as a threat. Many in the public, right, can sympathize with, you know, suffering Palestinians, right, who are being forcibly, you know, not just killed, but also displaced from their homes. But Sudan is kind of to translate to a mainstream American audience.
1: We know that Donald Trump famously called many of these countries S-hole countries. Nobody can ever forget that, sadly, regrettably. So we know what he thinks of many of these African countries. But what is the role, to the extent there is any at the moment, what is the U.S. role in Sudan in this conflict?
10: Sure. So it's a very kind of duplicitous role. On one hand, the U.S. remains Sudan's single largest donor. Right. The U.S. has had kind of a topsy-turvy relationship with the country since it became independent in 1956. But in recent years, and by recent, I mean literally since the September 11, 2001 attacks, the Sudanese state has worked closely with the U.S. in terms of counterterrorism operations in the Horn of Africa. And after Sudan normalized relations with Israel in recent years, the U.S. has increased its aid to Sudan, right? But on the flip side, right, we know that since the election of the current president in 2024, we know that the relationship has really soured, and it has soured because the U.S. has really distanced itself. As we talk today, there is no official U.S. ambassador to Sudan, right? There is a special envoy, but no official ambassador. Mm-hmm. And after Donald Trump cut USAID funding, we know that those cuts were immediately felt on the ground in Khartoum, in Darfur, right, with the closing of soup kitchens, the closing of certain health clinics. And so one can absolutely draw a direct line between the humanitarian catastrophe that currently exists in the country and a kind of backtracking, a retreating of U.S. aid to the country.
1: Given our retreat, have others also retreated, or did others lean in when we pulled out?
10: Yeah, absolutely. So one of the sad things, right, is that others have retreated as well, particularly countries in NATO, right? So countries kind of in continental Europe, right? And so there is a way in which kind of Europe is following the U.S.'s lead in that way. But then there are some who have stepped up, right? And in particular, private organizations like Medecins Sans Frontières, right? And, you know, other privately funded health organizations. But we know that globally, right, whether we're talking about Human Rights Watch, the Red Cross, even the Red Crescent, right, that these organizations are incredibly underfunded, right, and that the amount of aid that they've been able to disperse not only to places like Sudan, but in other crisis points in the world has precipitously declined. Mm-hmm. So on one hand, I think we can look at nation states and say, hey, they need to step up, right? But also we know that a lot of these organizations are privately funded. And so, you know, it's uncomfortable to say, but it's really a testament to kind of people worldwide not supporting as much as they can.
1: Yeah. Let me circle back to the fighting between these two strong men, what you started this conversation. One could take from what you described earlier that this fight is solely about power. I get the power argument. Are they fighting just about power and control, or are we missing something here?
10: Okay, so yes, they are fighting for power on one hand, right? And I think a lot of times people really boil the conflict down to, you know, these two strong men, Burhan and Hameti. But really, right, in some ways, we can look at Sudan as kind of a chess piece in a more global power game. Mm-hmm. We know that a lot of countries are interested in Sudan, right? The U.S., the U.K., Russia, the United Arab Emirates, and they're interested for a variety of reasons, right? Number one, Sudan is very strategically located. Right. It's got hundreds of miles of Red Sea coastline. It's located directly across from Saudi Arabia. And we know that Russia has desperately wanted to have a naval base on the Sudanese coast so that it could really apply pressure not only on the Horn of Africa, but also the Sahel, right, in Central Africa and in North Africa as well. We know that the UAE, right, this, you know, they're already a major kind of global economic power, but they really want to increase, right, their influence on the African continent as well. And so they're very interested in Sudan's gold, right? The UAE being really one of, if not the world's largest clearinghouse of gold. And that the UAE is also interested in Sudanese grain, right? Sudan, you know, before the war, right, and historically has been a major breadbasket. Well, the UAE is very much interested in that. And so, yeah, so there's a sense in which the war is about kind of on a micro scale control of Sudan, right, within Sudan. But then on a global scale, there are several nation states that want to shore up their power in Sudan as well. And so their involvement is not exactly speeding up the peace process.
1: We are speaking with University of Washington professor and author Christopher Townsend about the worst humanitarian crisis on the globe today, the worst the world over. No, not Ukraine. No, not Palestine. Sudan. More of this dialogue when we come forward on Tavis Smiley.
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12: 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And how do you stop that? Real simple. Monitor what you feel. 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
1: It's Tavis Smiley and Christopher Townsend, history professor, University of Washington, author of the book Chosen Peoples, Christianity and the Political Imagination in South Sudan. We've been talking in this half hour about Sudan, which happens to be the worst humanitarian crisis on the globe as we speak. It is not, again, Ukraine, not Palestine. They pale in comparison. Professor Townsend said earlier correctly, we're not trying to compare tragedies, but Sudan is the worst humanitarian crisis literally on the globe as we speak, which raises a couple of things for me, Professor Townsend. I was thinking a moment ago about the many conversations I've had over the years of my relationship with Bill Clinton, former president. And Bill Clinton will tell you that there are a number of things that he regrets about his presidency, things he wishes he had done better. And at the top of that list, near the top of that list, is Rwanda. He will tell you that he wishes he'd moved more swiftly and had done better on the issue of that ethnic cleansing inside of Rwanda. I was literally just watching that brilliant film, Hotel Rwanda, with the amazing Don Cheadle. Hadn't seen it in years. I was watching it again the other night, and so this is on my mind right about now. But Clinton will acknowledge that he could have done better on Rwanda. I raise that because I wonder what we, the U.S. of A., what the world community might regret years from now about this horrible humanitarian crisis, and collectively, individually, are not doing more. Then I want to ask about if there is no way whatsoever that we see this conflict being resolved inside of Sudan. We'll come to that in a second. But what are we going to regret years from now about sitting this out, as it were, if I can put it that way? Professor, is your mute button on? Unmute yourself. Yeah, we lost him. Okay. It's twice in one day. Is Mercury in retrograde? What's going on? Twice in one show. We've had issues with our guests dropping, technical issues. You take my point, though. We'll try to get him back when we come forward. That's what I want to ask him again. Clinton admits that he should have done better on Rwanda. And I'm just curious as to what we're going to regret if we continue to let this crisis in Sudan, this long-standing crisis, go unabated. You ask yourself, inside of this country, is there nobody, is there no way that we can see this crisis coming to an end, given the infighting between these two strong men? 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
1: Travis Ryan, Christopher Towns. We've got 3 or 4 minutes left here. We lost the line. We got him back. Christopher, I was asking when I thought you could hear me. So let me reprise this right quick in the 3 minutes I have left here. I was talking about Bill Clinton and my many conversations with him over the years about things he regrets. And the top of that list is not doing more on the issue of Rwanda. And so my question is, what are we, the U.S. of A., and for that matter, the world community, the World House, going to regret years from now about pretty much sitting this out, as it were, in Sudan?
0: Yeah, I think that the way that things are shaping up, it's primed to be, excuse me, a Rwanda part two. And by that, I mean that it's going to look like one of those preventable catastrophes, right? That, you know, certain countries were really prioritizing their own kind of economic and political interests and not what is ultimately the most important interest there is, and that is the human interest, right? So I think that that's the way it's setting up. However, what I always tell people, right, in this country, the one thing that we can do is vote, right, and that we should pressure lawmakers to exert pressure on the executive branch and the legislative branch to really step up and do everything that they can to end the conflict.
1: No, that theme of voting is following us through this show today. We talked about that with Marcus Anthony Hunter in hour one. He connected it to what's happening to Lonnie Bunch III at the Smithsonian Museum. When you vote, you don't think about all the ways in which your vote actually matters and impacts the things that you actually care about, including black museums. I digress on that for now. Here comes Christopher Townsend raising that issue again in this second hour. Let me offer this as the exit question. Is there no way? I know it's a longstanding crisis. It is, once again, now the worst humanitarian crisis in the world, not Ukraine, not Palestine, but Sudan. Never mind the fact that the mainstream corporate media doesn't talk about it like they do Palestine and Ukraine. It is the worst crisis that's happening literally in real time on our watch. Is there no way this thing can be, this unabated war can be addressed inside the country? Are these two strong men? The only persons inside the country with voice and agency and authority and moral leadership to get this thing to come to an end?
0: So the good thing is that there is a strong voice within the country, and that is the civilian voice, right? The civilian populace are really the moral arbiters here, right? They are the ones on the front line saying, you know, that power should be in the hands of the people, right? And that these two strong men philosophically do not represent them, right? The issue is that Sudan has experienced more coups than any other post-colonial African country, and that the army has really been at the center of political power for the last 70 years, right? So that's not to say that there's no reason for hope, but it is to say that in the short term, unfortunately, it's tough to see an outcome where one of the strong men do not emerge ultimately as the new head of state.
1: To hear Professor Townsend even refer to this crisis as Rwanda Part 2 is disturbing, and disturbing is the most charitable word I can come up with at the moment, but just devastating to hear that even reference made to Rwanda Part 2. Professor, thank you for your work and witness. Thank you for updating us on what's happening in Sudan, and we appreciate you, sir.
0: All right, and thank you so much for having me.
1: My pleasure. More of Tabby Smiley when we come forward.

0: Tavis Smiley. That, of course, is Stevie Wonder. We're going to talk about Stevie on the backside of this hour. There's a new book out called It's No Wonder, The Life and Times of Motown's Legendary Songwriter Sylvia Moy. We'll talk about that great songwriter and her collaborations with Stevie on the backside of this hour with the author of the book, Margina A. Christian. Look forward to that on the B-side of this final hour today. But we commence this hour in dialogue with Ellis Bates of the Marist Poll and Vote Hub about the post-Calais effect, as they're calling it, the post-Calais effect, as black voter turnout has surged across Southern primaries since that pivotal Supreme Court decision. Ellis, good to have you on the program. How are you today, sir?
1: It's a pleasure to be here. I'm doing great. How are you?
0: If I complained, I'd be an ingrate, man. Doing well and glad to have you on the program. I mean, this audience is bright. We've discussed this so many times, but let's go back to that Calais decision. I'll let you frame that up first, and then we'll talk about the post-Calais effect. Take it away, Ellis Bates.
1: Definitely, yeah. So the Calais decision, for anyone who wasn't really following the Supreme Court decision, it basically weakened Section 2 of the Voting Rights Act, which created tons of majority black districts in the South, protected voting rights and stuff like that. And so the Supreme Court, they basically said that those were illegal, and it opened the door for Republican gerrymandering in the South. So we saw in multiple states, in Mississippi, in Alabama, in North Carolina, in states across the South, Kentucky too, Republican-controlled legislatures changing the map and redrawing a lot of these majority black districts. And so that's sort of like the context behind the Calais decision.
0: Yep. Before I get into the again the post-Calais effect, it's been some weeks now. To your point, these GOP legislatures moved, as I said, sooner than right now and quicker than at once to redraw these maps. We saw what happened in Tennessee. Justin Pearson, still running in that seat, was on this program not long ago, as was the longtime holder of that seat, my friend brother Steve Cohen, who's had that seat, the only black seat in Tennessee for many, many years, decided not to run again. But again, young Justin Pearson is running for that reconfigured seat. But what's your assessment? Is it too early yet to assess how the Republicans did in terms of redrawing lines, redrawing districts in the immediate aftermath of that decision? Is the jury still out, or do we have a sense of a good sense of how they did?
1: Yeah, it's hard to say right now. There's two main things to watch for on election night. So, I mean, you mentioned Tennessee 9th. Vote Hub's forecast currently has Pearson's opponent, Brent Taylor, with a 95% chance to win. But a lot of that's going to have to... black turnout's going to be a really big deal in that district. So Pearson, a lot of his vote is going to come from the small part of Shelby County, which is obviously home to Memphis, that's in there. So Pearson needs to get at least 90% of the vote in Shelby to have a chance on election night. Mm-hmm. But the big thing in the South in a lot of these districts is it's going to be about white turnout. White voters in the South are very Republican. It's a very racially polarized situation in the South. And so Democrats, if they are going to hold seats like Alabama 2nd and also Tennessee's 9th district, what they're going to have to do is they're going to have to hope for skyrocketing black turnout, disproportionate turnout among black voters, and then sagging turnout among white voters, because it's hard to, you can only get so much persuasion with the white vote as like a Democrat running. So, I mean, all of these seats, I mean, Alabama 2nd too, which is another reconfigured seat that Figures is running in, we have his opponent at about a 72% chance to win. So it's not off the table. The Democrats can hold these seats, but it just, a lot of things have to go in their direction here.
0: Let me ask this particular question, then we'll push forward and talk about the post-Calais effect. I suspect there's not going to be a sagging white turnout in these midterms in the South. I'm not holding my breath on the sagging white turnout, to use your phraseology. It is possible, though, that there can be a skyrocketing black turnout. No sagging white turnout, but there could be a skyrocketing black turnout, particularly in the race where Justin is, because he's very popular and very well known, and is running a pretty amazing campaign with a lot of support. My question is, no matter how that black turnout skyrockets, is the skyrocketing enough to overtake the design of the district?
1: On its own, no. I mean, looking at Tennessee's 9th district, there's suburbs part suburbs of Lexington, so Williamson County and Rutherford County in the Tennessee 9th District. Mm-hmm. Pearson is going to have to make some inroads in those suburbs to win, because there's too much vote there in those suburbs that, you know, Memphis alone is not going to be able to, mm-hmm. I guess, cancel those out. So what he has to do in those suburbs, which, I mean, they're left trending as many suburbs are across the country, Pearson's going to have to make major inroads in those suburbs on election night. You know, the suburbs are, they're more white. But, I mean, it's going to come down to a mix of both the black turnout that we mentioned earlier, and also you have to make some inroads into the white vote in the South in order to win these reconfigured seats. I mean, looking at North Carolina's first district, that's like the best case scenario for Democrats. So Don Davis, we actually have him at a 54% chance to win. And a lot of that is because North Carolina first, there's not as many suburbs. It's a lot, it's a more rural district. Mm-hmm. And so black turnout matters a lot more there. But I mean, in these districts, Republicans did do a good job at drawing them, and it's going to take, you know, differential turnout for Democrats to hold these seats.
0: So we will see if there is skyrocketing black turnout come midterms, but there is no doubt about the fact that there has been a surge across the Southern primaries since this Supreme Court decision, which surprised many of us, frankly, including yours truly. That decision, that Kelly decision gutting the Voting Rights Act as we know it, was so devastating, so damaging, so damning. I mean, it was just a horrible decision, and I don't think anybody predicted or could have predicted when that decision came down. We knew it was coming, but when it came down, I don't think anybody who's being honest could have predicted that we would see a surge in black voter turnout in these primaries. We'll talk about why that is and what that means with Ellis Bates when we come forward here on Tavis Smiley.

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12: Right, if they told you they saw this coming, they're lying. Nobody predicted that the Supreme Court decision would turn into the kind of black voter turnout surge that we've seen all across the South in these primaries since that pivotal decision by the Supreme Court to gut the Voting Rights Act as we know it. And so I've invited Ellis Bates on this program to unpack some data that he has written about, this post-Cali effect inside the black belt turnout surge. I read the data, but I want to sort of synthesize it for the audience, Ellis. So with that, talk to me about this surge.
13: Yeah, no, I just want to go back first off. So 2018's black turnout, I want to talk about Mississippi for a second. There wasn't really much of a black turnout surge at all in 2018 when Trump, you know,

0: very black county of Greene County, it broke 50% voter turnout in a primary, which is pretty unprecedented. A few other things: in North Carolina, which was a state that had primaries before the Calais decision, but the district, the North Carolina's first district, was redrawn before the primary, we saw a 20-point shift left across majority black counties in that congressional district, which is a good sign for Don Davis's reelection campaign. And then in other states like Mississippi and Louisiana, we saw very high turnout relative black counties versus, you know, the state overall. So in Mississippi, black majority counties, they turned out a few points more than, you know, Mississippi overall. And then in Louisiana, actually more eligible black voters voted than white voters. So black voters made up about 37% of the primary electorate. They only make up about 32% of the state's population. So we actually saw in Louisiana, which is, you know, this Louisiana is where the case, you know, originated from. Louisiana's turnout in the primaries was actually higher than Georgia, which is a swing state. And Georgia also saw shifts left. So, I mean, truly unprecedented turnout. Louisiana was 28.1, Georgia was 27.9, Alabama was 23%. I mean, all of these were post-Calais states, and you were breaking 20 consistently. South Carolina was 25. Yeah. So, I mean, it was just across the black belt in these states. Even before the Calais decision, black turnout was is very elevated, and even after, you know, black voters are responding.
1: I want to give you a chance to unpack that. I want to ask a question that I hope you know the answer to. You may not. I don't know if your data points actually tell you this, but the question that I want to ask is the question I'm sure my audience wants to know the answer to. So it's one thing to talk about the surge post the Cali decision. We'll come to that in a second. Put a pin in that for the moment. But you've made it clear in a number of these southern states that black turnout was already up before this post-Cali decision. Now, I ain't a rocket scientist, but I do this every single day. My spidey sense is telling me that that has a great deal to do with the guy who's in the White House. Does your data tell you anything about why black turnout was already up before the Cali decision?
0: Well, we can make inferences, and I think, you know, Trump's approval rating is, I mean, it's minus 20. I mean, there's a new YouGov poll today that showed him minus 24. And we saw in 2024, black turnout was really low in states across the South. And so I think what we're seeing is Trump's second term in office. I think a lot of black voters that were maybe disillusioned in the past, they're sort of reengaging with politics. Mm-hmm. And I think that's where this surge is coming from. It's hard to say for certain, but I think a lot of it is coming from the fact that Trump is historically unpopular. He's more unpopular now than he was at this point in his first term. And he's more unpopular than he was now than Biden was at the same point in his term. So, I mean, a truly unprecedented, you know, unpopular president mixed with, you know, the Calais decision and all those policies that come with it.
1: Yep. Now to the surge post the Calais decision. To what do we attribute that? I suspect it is, again, we can make some inferences to your point. I suspect it's because they wanted to push back and have their own say after the Supreme Court gutted voting rights as we know it. I'm sure that's at play here. But does the data tell you anything about why the surge happened after this decision?
0: Yeah, I think it comes from the fact that I think, you know, a big talking point from Democrats is what this decision is going to do is it's going to lead to black voters voting more. And I think exactly what the Democratic Party argued is happening. And I think there's a lot of work that was put into that. So, I mean, South Carolina is a state where there was an attempt to redraw the state. That attempt failed. But, I mean, even in that state, you know, black turnout was unusually high. So black turnout there was a 6% turnout differential. So black majority counties turned out 6% higher than the state itself. In Alabama, again, had one of the hugest turnout differentials. So black majority counties, a 14% shift. And a lot of that comes from the fact that the governor's race there, Doug Jones, who was a senator in Alabama from 2017 to 2020, he's running for governor there. And so there's a lot of money coming in And I think his candidacy is energizing Black voters because he did very well with them in 2020 and his 2017 election to the Senate. So I think that's what we're seeing in Alabama, but just states across. You know, Western Mississippi is a really another thing. So in primary composition,

0: you had about five counties, where, you know, Harris lost these black majority counties, and then they flipped in primary composition. So you're seeing black voters are re-energized, and they're, you know, coming back to the Democratic column and maybe voting in ways that they haven't before.
1: Yep. To your point about Doug Jones in Alabama, I know Doug well. He's a personal friend, been a guest on this program. He was, to your point, a United States Senator. But black folk love him in Alabama and respect him because he's the one that tried that case of those of the four little girls killed in that 16th Street Baptist Church. Years had gone by before anybody was held accountable for that, and it was Doug Jones that reopened that case and brought some modicum of justice for those girls killed in that basement of that church on that Sunday morning. Spike Lee, amazing documentary about the four little girls. But this is the same Doug Jones who prosecuted that case again many decades later, and black folk have never forgotten what Doug Jones did for them on this particular issue, and I totally expect that he's going to do quite well with black voters this time around, just because I'm curious and I know the guy. What's your data say about his chances of winning the governor's race in Alabama? Anything, you know anything about that?
0: Yeah, so let me pull up the data real quick. Sure. So we give Tommy Tuberville, it's about a 95% chance, so very similar to, you know, Pearson's chances, and a lot of that is the same sort of idea. You need really high black turnout, and you need sagging white turnout. I mean, what happened in Doug Jones's, you know, shocking 2017 election is he ran against a very weak Republican who had tons of scandals, and what that did is a lot of white voters just didn't turn out, and he also got some persuasion, too, among the white vote. So Doug Jones has a very, very narrow pass. But what he can do is he can make it close, and that can help, you know, the close Alabama second race. I mean, if he only loses by 15 or 10, that gives figures a good chance of holding a seat in November. So, I mean, it's not sort of about winning with Doug Jones. It's about helping, you know, Democratic candidates down ballot, and they could do that.
1: Nope, I get it. We mentioned Justin Pearson a few times. He's such an amazing speaker, even an orator. Since we've raised his name a few times, here's Justin Pearson a couple of days ago trying to frame this race in Tennessee.
2: If they are going to be the party of the billionaire class and those who build data centers in our community, stealing our water, polluting our air, and taking our jobs, then we must be the party that lifts up those who have been pushed to the periphery and bring them to the center of the conversation. If they are going to be the party of Big Pharma and Big Oil and Big Tobacco, then let us be the party of the pharmacist and the farm worker. Let us be the
1: If he can't pull it off in Tennessee, if he can't pull it off, nobody can. Justin is just an amazing orator. As I said, he's doing his best to try to win this seat in Tennessee, where they've redrawn the lines in ways that don't make it advantageous for him. They did away immediately in Tennessee with the only black seat. They couldn't handle one black seat in Tennessee. But I digress on that for now. What does, two quick questions here, Ellis, in the 2 or 3 minutes I have left here. Does this black voter surge in the South say anything to us about the Democrats' chances of, in fact, affecting a blue wave come November?
0: Yeah, I mean, there's a ton of competitive seats in the South. You know, I mentioned Alabama's second, you know, Tennessee's ninth, that's a reach seat. But North Carolina's first district, I mean, Don Davis has held it for a while. I mean, all of these seats are really important for Democrats to build a strong majority come 2028. And so, I mean, if black turnout is high in the South, it can impact a lot of these different, you know, more reach House seats. I'm looking at, you know, South Carolina's first district, too, as a possible reach seat where black turnout can help. There's a few other seats, you know, just across in Florida too, where black turnout can, you know, help Democrats hold a few seats in specifically Florida's 9th and Florida's 22nd. I mean, Hispanic vote also matters a lot in Florida too.
1: Yep. So here's my exit question. You sort of answered it now, but let me just ask it more expressly. How important is the South going to be? We've been talking about this voter surge, black voter surge in the South since that Kelly decision. They call it the post-Kelly effect. How important is the South writ large going to be to Democrats' chances of taking back the House and or the Senate in November?
0: I think so. For the Senate, there's two like crucial battleground seats. So there's North Carolina and there's Georgia. I mean, Democrats are the overwhelming favorites to win both in our forecast right now. Cooper is at a 89% Roy Cooper in North Carolina, and John Ossoff has a 93% chance in Georgia. One race to watch in the Senate is Mississippi. So Cindy Hyde-Smith has about a 98% chance to win in our model. But one thing to know about her, she's a repeat underperformer. So she underperforms, you know, Trump's margins in the state by about 10 points. If you mix that with DeKalle, you know, turnout surge that we're seeing in Mississippi, mixed with Scott Collins, who's a strong candidate, and a third party candidate in the race who might take some votes from Hyde-Smith, there is a possibility that Mississippi could be closer than expected come Election Day. There's been talks. Chuck Schumer's been looking at that seat as like a possible, you know, long shot Senate seat. So that could help Democrats in like a blue tsunami scenario to take Senate control. And the House, there's a few seats here. So these seats probably won't be the tipping point. But I mean, if they can pick off a few of these black seats, black majority, well, formerly black majority seats that have been withdrawn, Alabama's second, North Carolina's first, Tennessee's ninth. I mean, these seats would just help pad a majority since they're such long shots.
1: Nope. As we say around here, when we fight, we win. And these black voters are fighting back all across the South. They call it the post-Calais effect. But black voter turnout is surging all across the southern United States. We thank Ellis Bates, project manager at Marist Poll and election analysis fellow at Vote Hub, for breaking down the data points for us. Ellis, we'll do it again, my friend. Enjoy the rest of your day. Thanks for your time.
0: Of course, yes. Thank you so much for having me on.
1: My pleasure. More of Tabby Smiley when we come forward.
3: 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Tabby Smiley continues when we come forward.
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0: I'm Tavis Smiley. That, of course, is Stevie Wonderful. Without you. In this last half hour, as promised, a conversation with author Margina A. Christian about Sylvia Moy, the iconic Motown songwriter, who's credited with helping to save a young Stevie Wonder's career at Motown, Lil Stevie. The book is called It's No Wonder, The Life and Times of Motown's Legendary Songwriter Sylvia Moy. It's a fascinating backstory about what was really going on inside Hitsville, USA. And I am pleased to welcome Margina Christian to this program. Margina, it's been too long. How are you?
1: I am well. How are you?
0: If I complained, I'd be an ingrate. I'm doing well and glad to have you on the program. I want to make the most of the time that we have. Let me just start with the obvious question. Tell me about Sylvia Moy. Who was Sylvia Moy?
1: Sylvia Moy made music history at Motown in 1964. She became Motown's first female in-house songwriter. And the following year in 65, she became its first female in-house songwriter slash producer. So she was a multi-hyphenate. And she worked alongside Motown when it was the machine, when it became Hitsville USA. And so for her to have been in the trenches with the likes of the Smokey Robinsons and the Holland Dozier Hollands and the Norman Whitfields, here was this one woman who was hanging because Motown was known for its competitive streak, and there was Sylvia Moy.
0: Yeah. As the lone woman in this room full of all these amazing male songwriters, many of whom you just mentioned, the odds seemed stacked against her from the beginning. How did she navigate all that?
1: Well, the odds were stacked against her from the very beginning. But there was one gentleman who stepped up to the plate because he knew the only way she was going to really excel and move at the company was a man by the name of Henry Hank Cosby. And so he knew in order for her to do some things, he had to be that person to kind of be there by her side, because women during that time were not known to be producers. And those women who were songwriters were doing it alongside their husbands. We're talking the Valerie Simpsons and the Ellie Greenriches and the Cynthia Wilds and the Carole Kings. Sylvia Moy was solo. So Hank Cosby knew, okay, if she's going to do what she needs to do, she's going to need somebody there to support her. And yeah, he stepped up to the plate.
0: Tell me more about how she got there. Tell me more about her backstory, how she got into songwriting to begin with. Tell me more about the backstory of what even it makes it possible for her to be inside the writer's room, as it were, at Motown.
1: Well, she actually wanted to be a music teacher. And so her goal was to try to earn money so that she could go to college. And so she was singing, and she had started to make a name for herself singing locally in Detroit. And someone told her, you can actually make more money if you record a song. So she went to have somebody write a song for her. And the person said, no, we only write for a name. And nobody knows you to that magnitude. So Sylvia Moy, being the person that she is, the true Virgo that she was, she said, I'm going to listen to a song and I'm going to learn and write my own music. So she did that. She went to New York to try to shop the song. She was turned down and said, hey, she was told, you have a nice voice, but a songwriter you'll never be. So she came back to Detroit and she performed at a club called the Caucus Club. It was where Barbara Streisand got her start outside of New York, that club in Detroit. Mm-hmm. Sylvia, that night, was seen by Mickey Stevenson, head of A&R. And another musician by the name of Marvin Gaye. They saw her and said, hey, you need to come down and audition for Motown. She went to audition. They said, hey, we need more songwriters. We're going to get back to you as a singer. And she kind of fell into the role of being a songwriter. And that's how the story went.
0: Wow. I can only imagine being the only woman in that room, even though it is Motown, in the era that she's doing this, the sexism, the barriers that she has to break through. Tell me about the struggle, that part of it.
1: Yes, yes. The struggle was that when you are the only one, that makes it difficult. Mm. And so there was the, you know, there's the belief that women aren't as strong and the belief that women aren't as capable. And the producer is considered the thinking person's position, kind of like the quarterback on the, you know, football. So, of course, a woman was not considered to have that intellectual capacity. But Sylvia Moy was respected in some ways, but people took advantage of that. It also, she was a very quiet woman. And because she was very quiet, there's a tendency for people to believe just because you're quiet, you have nothing to say. Mm. And that's not true. Sylvia Moy was also not only fighting for rights for herself, but also raising awareness with other men. Get credit for your work, because a lot of her work, other people's name was on, and they really didn't have anything to do with those songs. And that's something that happened then in the music industry, and it happens now, because that could be a gray area, you know, who gets credit and who doesn't. So she had many struggles, but she continued to show that I'm just as strong, I'm just as capable. She ended up earning their respect. She didn't always get all of her credit, but she got most of it.
0: Yeah. I was just, interestingly, with Smokey and Mickey the other night. I just saw Smokey Robinson and Mickey Stevenson the other night. I'm going to have to ask them their take on Sylvia Moy when I see them again. But aside from Smokey and Mickey and the other men, of course, HDH and others in that songwriting room, what do we know about what Berry Gordy, the chairman, what did he think of Sylvia Moy's work?
1: I was told by Paul Reiser, the legendary arranger at Motown, that Berry Gordy would reach out to Sylvia when songs were brought in and needed to be brought up to speed. She would be that call. Mm-hmm. You know, hey, someone's struggling with this song. I need you to come in and help me out. And she would be that person. And that's how he looked at Sylvia. He also recognized that Sylvia was instrumental in being on the team to help write the song Uptight, which was the song that basically saved Stevie Wonder's career. And I must add that there is this narrative that Berry Gordy wrote in his book how Stevie Wonder's career was saved by Sylvia Moy. Now, unless he wrote another book, the book I read, To Be Loved, he mentioned Sylvia's name once in that she wrote Uptight. He never thanked her for that because Berry Gordy was desperately trying to save Stevie's career. It was Mickey Stevenson, according to Sylvia, and out of her own mouth, who was the one who made that call that we might have to end up dropping Stevie because of his voice was changing. And he hadn't had out a hit in 3 years. And it's called the music business. And it was about making money. They loved him, but he wasn't making money. And by this time, it was the machine. So it was a really fine line there. But Sylvia Moy stepped up to the plate, and Berry Gordy recognized it. He just did not put that in his memoir unless he wrote another one that I'm not aware of.
0: I love these fascinating backstories about what was really happening inside Hitsville, USA. He hadn't had a hit for a while. Sylvia Moy to the rescue. The rest, as they say, is history. More about this book, It's No Wonder, The Life and Times of Motown's legendary songwriter Sylvia Moy, when we come forward on Tavis Smile.

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0: It's why everybody wants to talk to Tavis. 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

0: The book is called It's No Wonder, The Life and Times of Motown's Legendary Songwriter Sylvia Moy, written by Margina A. Christian, our guest right now. So there are a number of Stevie hits on which Sylvia Moy is credited. There are other songs, I suspect, I read the book. I know there are other songs that she co-wrote that she was never credited for. How did she deal with that, Margina?
1: Well, she never said anything. And two songs where it points to evidence based on my research, Ain't Too Proud to Beg, and the other one was Signed, Sealed, Delivered. She never said anything about it. She was upset. One of the songs she was, based on what I read, she was paid for, but she never got the credit for. She, as they say in Rome, you do as the Romans do. And because people didn't really talk. And what happened in Hicksville, USA, stayed in that house.
0: Yeah.
1: So she went to her grave. And she, that's the thing about her. She was not a hateful woman. And whatever problems she might have had or whatever she endured, she understood how the industry worked. That didn't mean that she was okay with it.
0: Yeah.
1: But like I said, based on my research, it points to evidence that she had a hand in those two songs. And so that was a bitter pill to swallow for me. So I can only imagine for her. But I want to say this. Sylvia Moy was solid from beginning to end in Stevie Wonder's career.
0: Our many moments with Margina Christian when we come forward on Tavis Smiley.
2: Why does Tavis say, when we come forward?
3: Because he's not going back.
2: And you don't have to go back either. Forward ever, backward never. More of Tavis Smiley when we come forward. Forward, forward.
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0: Our guest is Margina A. Christian, who I've known for years from her writing at Ebony and Jet. So if the name sounds familiar, that may be where you know her from, all those years as editor and writer at Ebony and Jet. She's now a retired professor, University of Illinois, Chicago, but has spent her time recently writing this book called It's No Wonder, The Life and Times of Motown's Legendary Songwriter Sylvia Moy. I close with this, Margina. What, to your mind, is the legacy of Sylvia Moy to female songwriters all these years later?
1: The legacy to Sylvia Moy and female songwriters all these years later is showing what is possible, that females can be songwriters and women can also be producers. And when she was denied credit as a producer, she didn't wait for somebody to pull a seat up at the table. She built her own studio in Detroit. Mm. And so she showed what was possible. And even to this day, some of the men didn't give her credit as a producer, but Smokey Robinson did. Paul Reiser did. Sylvia Moy know what she did and how she made history. And I just want women, as Alicia Keys once said, as Lady Gaga once said, it is tough for women producers, but hang in there because all things are possible. And when you see Stevie Wonder, I want you to know that none of us get to where we are by ourselves. Stevie was going to be great one day, but along the way, he had somebody who helped him. And she went by the name of Sylvia Moy.
0: Hey, she did indeed. Stevie just announced he's going to play all the songs in the Key of Life on this 50th anniversary tour. And so he's still doing it, but couldn't have done it without a lot of other people, including one Sylvia Moy. The book is called It's No Wonder, The Life and Times of Motown's Legendary Songwriter Sylvia Moy, written by Margina A. Christian. Margina, thank you for this historical corrective and honor to have had you on the program. Enjoy the rest of your day.
1: Thank you so much. You too.
0: Thank
1: take care.
0: My pleasure. You take care as well. Just like that, we're done for 3 hours for today. Back here tomorrow, Lord willing, we'll do it again. Until then, thanks for listening. And as always, keep the faith.

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1: What's good? 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Every Sunday, we are here from 11 AM to noon. We're talking about gadgets, we're talking about apps, we're talking about social media, we're talking about AI, and all of those tech issues that are shaping our world. Not a whole lot of technical jargon. We're not trying to confuse you. And no judgment. This is a judgment-free zone. We just want to give you the real talk, the real tech, so that you can use the tech and don't let the tech use you. So today, we are talking about some tech headlines that are happening inside courtrooms and corporate legal departments, but they also have a huge impact on what will eventually be happening inside our homes. We had some big settlements come up recently with Meta, with YouTube, with Snapchat, with TikTok. So we're going to talk about that. Some of the biggest tech companies in the world have been hit with some lawsuits, verdicts, and settlements. So some folks are getting paid out here as well, involving the way that children interact with social media and also with artificial intelligence chatbots, because that's an issue as well. But here's what I want you to pay attention to today. These cases weren't simply asking, you know, was there some bad content on the internet? They weren't about content, because that, I think, had been a lot of the issue and the pushback we had heard against these social media platforms. Oh, you're posting this kind of content. Oh, my kids have access to that kind of content. Now, the bigger question has become, were some of these products, these social media platforms, designed in ways that created unnecessary risks for kids in the first place? So we're not talking about the content, because that's a whole nother story. You know, Section 230 of the Communications Act kind of protects social media platforms against the content on their platform. But were the platforms themselves designed in a way that put our children in harm's way? And that is the issue that a lot of these court cases are trying to get to the bottom of. And that's a very different conversation than just a content conversation. It really boils down to a design conversation. So we want to get you involved right out the gate. Parents, grandparents, aunties, uncles, I want to hear from y'all early today. We already got some folks in the chat. Wayman said, I wouldn't put it past them. They're diabolical. Well, yeah, I'm not making any judgments right now, but this is what the people are saying. You can hit us up as well at facebook.com/forward. We are streaming live there as well. Hit us in the chat. Let us know. When you hear that tech companies are now being pushed to add stronger time limits, parental controls, age checks, all this other stuff that we're going to get into, especially as this latest lawsuit has sort of brought down on Meta. Does that make you feel safer as a parent, or does it make you ask why some of these safeguards weren't there in the first place? Because that's my thing. Like, what y'all been doing this whole time? If y'all knew that you needed to have these protections in place, if you knew that social media was affecting young people's mental health, you know, why weren't these safeguards in place all along? But are they going to make you feel safer? Are they going to make you feel better about how you allow your child to engage on social media platforms? Give me a call. Let me know. 215-634-8065. Or you can call toll free at 866-361-0900. Or if you are on social media, you can drop it in the chat. We're on Facebook at facebook.com/forward. Do these new protections give you more confidence or just more questions? That's the question of the day. So let me give you one example of just how far this issue has moved beyond an argument between parents and tech companies. So a small school district in Kentucky, in Breathitt County, Kentucky, has sued Meta, TikTok, Snapchat, and YouTube. The district alleged these companies designed platforms in a way that kept young people hooked, contributed to mental health problems among the students, and left schools having to deal with the fallout. Everything from counseling needs to disruptions in the classroom. And we hear that a lot here in Philadelphia as well, that issues and problems and beefs that start on social media spill over into the schools. And now we got the fights happening in the schools. Now we got all kind of stuff going on, and teachers are doing more managing of the classroom, trying to mitigate social media beefs than they are teaching. And should social media platforms bear some of that responsibility? So in Kentucky, in Breathitt County, Kentucky, the platforms had to pay. So YouTube paid $2 million, excuse me. Snapchat and TikTok paid $8 million each. And Meta then finally settled in May, paying $9 million. So altogether, that's what, $17, $19 million to this one school district in Kentucky. So none of the companies obviously admitted any wrongdoing. They never do. And in this particular case, they did not actually change how the platforms operate. But Breathitt County, Kentucky is not alone. There are about 1,200 school districts currently pursuing similar claims against these social media companies. And lawsuits are in effect and in progress right now. So think about what that means. We're not only just talking about what happens between a child and the phone. We're talking about what happens when those consequences show up at school, and the school district says, we don't want the taxpayers and the educators being left to absorb these costs, because now we have to provide even more mental health and counseling services. Our teachers are possibly being put in harm's way, having to break up fights and mitigate things that are happening in the schools. So you're taking time away from classroom education and classroom learning. So there's a lot of

0: terms in that case. And separately, the parents of 16-year-old Adam Rain sued OpenAI and CEO Sam Altman last year, alleging that interactions with ChatGPT contributed to their son's death. That case has not yet resulted in a verdict, and OpenAI is disputing those allegations. But here's what I think parents really want to understand about the distinction. Social media, you know, makes somebody feel like they have an audience, right? Everybody, we're in an attention economy right now, and everybody wants the eyeballs so they can monetize, so they can get the views, the likes, the clicks, all that good stuff. But AI, artificial intelligence, can make somebody feel like they actually have a relationship with somebody else that's not real, that's this, you know, set of computer code. But inside, internally, to a child especially, they really start to believe that these things understand them, that they get them, that they're the ones that really know what's happening inside their heads. So what responsibility does that company have that is building the software when the software is representing itself or misrepresenting itself as a real person? So we don't have to leave Pennsylvania to see that as well about those AI questions. In May, Pennsylvania sued the company behind Character.ai over allegations that user-created chatbots were presenting themselves as licensed medical professionals. So in one example cited by the state, a chatbot allegedly claimed to be licensed to practice psychiatry right here in Pennsylvania. Character AI says its user-created characters are fictional and designed for entertainment and role-playing, and the company says that safety is a priority. But people deserve to know when they're dealing with a real professional or a piece of software pretending to be one. And if adults are having issues making that distinction, just imagine what a 12-year-old, a 13-year-old might be dealing with on these platforms. So we are going to talk about it. I want to take a look at the chat real quick, because we got some folks. Diane is already in the chat. She says, good morning, Tech Life staff, producer, listeners, and guests. And she says, absolutely. When the complaints come in, lawsuits are threatened, all of a sudden we'll fix it. Exactly. Why does it take us getting to this point and having to spend all this money and attorneys and legal fees and do all these things and drag these folks into court over and over and over again before you say, enough is enough, and let's make these platforms safe enough for everybody, and especially for our children? So I don't want to just talk about what the technology companies are doing wrong. I want to ask a different question. What would we build if children's well-being were part of the design from day one? So my guest coming up has spent more than two decades building digital media and technology specifically for girls, and she's trying to answer that exact question. Joining me now is Juliet Blake, founder and CEO of Moxies, a safe by design digital platform created for tween girls. Juliet has spent 20 years building media brands and digital experiences for girls. She started at Miss O and Friends while she was still in high school, later received investment from Procter & Gamble, and then went on to build additional digital content for young audiences. Juliet, welcome to Life and Tech with Tech Life Staff. Thanks so much for joining me.
1: Yeah, thanks for having me. I'm so excited for this conversation, especially everything you were just talking about. I was just like in the like waiting room, like nodding, like, yes.
0: Yes to all of it. Exactly. So before we get into Moxies, I want to talk about your perspective as someone who has actually been designing digital products for young people. When we look at this wave of lawsuits and stuff, and we're going to get into the big ones with you because I'd love to get your perspective on them. But when we look at this sort of current wave of lawsuits and settlements, what does it tell you about the way that technology, the industry has historically thought about children? Do they think about them at all, honestly?
1: I was just going to say, I think what it's telling us is that historically they have not thought about children, and that they have not recognized them as a fundamentally different population.
0: Yeah.
1: They have not built for them. They have not valued the protection for them. And you talked a lot about this already, but so much of these big platforms that are maximizing around attention and collecting data, increasing engagement, and then those children are entering the environment. And then those companies are, you know, starting to add kind of like retrofitted little small

0: small safety features, but at the end of the day, you cannot retrofit
1: an
0: adult platform for children. And that's really what we're seeing has happened.
1: It's kind of awful. I've been very vocal on this platform and others about, you know, the response I get from kids when I speak to them, and you know, they need help, they need protection, and it's up to all of us as adults to do that. And this week we got a pretty big development out of the situation with Meta. They agreed to pay up to $18 billion over 10 years to settle claims from nearly all U.S. states. I believe there were 47 states attorneys general involved with this, that Facebook and Instagram were designed in ways that harmed or hooked young users. Meta, obviously, as they always do, denies wrongdoing, but the agreement includes things like a default 2-hour daily limit, overnight restrictions, so school hour notifications, stronger aid, like a bunch of different stuff that they sort of shoehorned in there. When you hear that list, and you just talked about how you can't really retrofit, but when you hear that list of all the things that they've done or have agreed, they haven't done them yet, they've agreed to do them as a result of this particular lawsuit. What does that list, does anything jump out at you as being particularly effective?
0: Well, I think before like Joy jumps out being particularly effective or not, mm-hmm. I think they are meaningful changes. Mm-hmm. But again, you touched on this. They're only changes that they are being done because of litigation and a lawsuit and because of pressure. So like these were not changes that were, you know, being done out of the altruistic good of their, you know, of their hearts. And I think They are meaningful changes. To me, it's though these should have been already done.
1: Mm-hmm.
0: These should have been from day one. Like none of this should be innovative. These should have just been by default. You know, I think the 2-hour daily limit is a really interesting one. And I also think the one that stands out to me, I mean, the light counts hidden by default is really interesting.
1: Yeah.
0: Notifications being disabled overnight and during school hours. I think there needs to be more on that. And I can speak to why. I think that's particular piece is not enough. Also, the feed option I think is interesting. Back to the content that you were talking about. That's one of the reasons why this Safe by Design has been so hard, at least from a legislative perspective, to pass through, because big tech is looking at, you know, the First Amendment right, freedom of speech, like what's being put out there, a totally different conversation when we look at it from a content piece.
1: Mm-hmm.
0: But here with this, you know, a non-personalized feed, allowing people to actually go back to the chronological, how Instagram
1: I
0: used
1: love
0: to be.
1: That's the one thing that I'm like, okay, I don't believe that a 2-hour time limit is going to work. I think kids are going to find ways around that. But the algorithmic feed part of it. So if you hadn't been paying attention to this trial, Meta agreed to default for young people, for teens, for people under the age of 18, the chronological feed. So right now, when you go on your social media, you're getting everything. You're getting all kind of stuff. You're getting stuff. Your stuff is popping up in your feed from accounts that you don't follow necessarily, but it's based on the algorithm. It's based on stuff you've liked before or stuff you've engaged with before, different types of content. Maybe just that one time you sat and watched a video all the way to the end that was weird and didn't really reflect your actual interest, but because you watched it, maybe you double tapped it, maybe you even commented on it. Now all of a sudden your feed is flooded with this weird, ridiculous content. And for young people, that can be really dangerous because depending on the kind of content they engage with, now you might get content about eating disorders or, you know, extremism or different things like that, suicidal ideation, all of this different stuff that just starts popping up in your feed when you didn't really search for it, but now all of a sudden it's here. But what this court case is moving Meta to do is you really only see the content from the people you follow in the chronological order that it was posted. And that was what social media used to be. And that was fine. And I feel like kids actually would be okay with that. I think if you want to go search for something, you can. But honestly, I just want to see the stuff from the people that I actually hit the follow button on. I don't want to see all the rest of that. So I think that one particular facet of this settlement is or could be a real game changer for students. So hopefully, you know, they don't go back in and change it back or anything like that. But I think that one could be a real game changer. We're going to take a quick break, Juliet, but we'll be right back. We have Juliet Blake here from Moxie. She's going to tell us all about why her platform designs differently and thought differently from the start about how social media could protect young people. We're also going to talk about a few more court cases as well. This is Life and Tech with Tech Life Steph on WURD. We are right back after the break. Stay with us. And welcome back to Life and Tech with Tech Life Steph on WURD, Progressive Black Talk Media, 900 AM, 96.1 FM, streaming at wordradio.com and on Facebook at facebook.com/forward. We are talking to Juliet Blake, founder and CEO of Moxies, about all of the different lawsuits, settlements, and why her platform, Moxies, was built differently from the start. So let's talk really quickly about the TikTok settlement. So just days before the Meta agreement, TikTok and ByteDance agreed to a $400 million settlement with the Justice Department over allegations involving the collection of personal information from children under the age of 13 without proper parental consent. So that's a little different issue than the Meta case. We're talking about children's privacy versus social media addiction and the platform design. But Juliet, to you, from a parent's perspective, are those different? We got privacy, you got mental health, you got product design. Are they even separate issues anymore?
0: I think they're not separate issues anymore. They're separate features that are needing to be addressed within these big tech platforms. Yeah. And again, protecting privacy and data for kids should not be like a crazy thing to do. But they are all contributing. So especially too with privacy and data, when we're talking about algorithms and we're talking about how that data is being used, mm-hmm. That's a big deal. Yeah. And that's a big deal to ensure or to hold TikTok and ByteDance accountable for those breaches and not protecting as they should have been.
1: Absolutely, for sure. So they are all connected. So let's go back to your personal origin story. Yeah. You've been doing this for quite some time, started back in high school, still doing it to this day. Talk about, you know, that background and then what motivated you to create Moxies.
0: Yeah, I've always been building for girls. I started my first company to help my sister and her friends through middle school. So I've also always been building where I'm looking at a need and like, how do I figure out how do I solve it? Mm-hmm. One of the things with the first company that I started that we saw was when we can build with real thought and intention, especially for this tween girl demo, what types of positive impact we can have. So for example, one of the things I did with that company is we created a series, we partnered with YouTube Originals mm-hmm. and Disney. But before we even went into creating the show, we were focusing on entrepreneurship, positive female friendships, girls working together, and also had a focus on STEM and computer science. Okay. And we put together this like awesome advisory. Gina Davis and Madeline DeNono of the Gina Davis Institute on Gender and Media, Kimberly Bryant, who is the CEO of Black Girls Code, mm-hmm. Rosalind Weissman, who wrote Queen Bees and Wannabes, and we really wanted to showcase girls in non-traditional roles. Yeah. And what we found was after that, that there was a study done that showed girls who watched just the first episode, so that was only 22 minutes of content, they were 11% more likely to pursue a career in computer science than girls who didn't. And so I've seen firsthand when you can actually go into building something, especially for this demo, mm-hmm. with real thought and intention, what types of positive outcomes you can have. And that's really what has led me now into building Moxies, recognizing that all these big tech platforms, we know as adults, they don't make us feel good,
1: right?
0: Let alone they were absolutely not intentionally designed for kids. Taking that piece, and now I'm a mom. I have three kids, two of them are girls, and very much thinking about what we can do to really help this future generation and that relationship to technology and what it looks like.
1: Fantastic. Fantastic. And we got a lot of chatter in the chat on Facebook, facebook.com/forward. Or you can give us a call 215-634-8065 or toll free 866-361-0900. Cynthia says, good morning. We seem to put the cart before the horse in so many instances. So many questions were asked when the internet was burned. birth, security as it relates to children and everyone else was a major issue, or maybe felt like an afterthought as well. So let's talk about Moxies. What is Moxies exactly? Who is it for? And how does it work?
0: Yeah, so Moxies is for tweens, so 8 to 12 year old girls.
1: Okay.
0: And it's a place where they can play and they can create and they can connect, but it's avoiding all of that toxic and harmful content and all of those dangerous addictive behavior features that we were just talking about. So really thinking about it as dropping your daughter off at her best friend's house instead of in the middle of Times Square, helping to build autonomy, but with safeguards where she can play quests and unlock rewards and create avatars and chat in very private invite-only groups with her community that she already knows in real life.
1: Right. So Moxies is a digital platform, and it, and it's moxies.com.
0: It's actually joinmoxies.com.
1: Joinmoxies.com. And Moxies is MOXIES. So joinmoxies.com. It is a digital platform where tween girls can go. And once they get there, what do they do?
0: Yeah. So once they're on there, they can customize their Moxies. So they're creating avatars as a fun way for creative self-expression. They're answering daily questions and polls and completing quests where they're earning badges and items. And then they can connect with their real life friends in these private parent approved groups. And really what we are doing is supporting confidence, creativity, kindness, digital literacy, friendship. We have a lot of financial literacy and skill building, mindfulness, social emotional growth and development. So it's feeling very like fun and joyful and playful for girls, but there is very much a thoughtful developmental framework underneath the entire experience. And it's designed by default to have by default, safe by design, the highest safety, the highest data protections, and really be able to give parents peace of mind.
1: And so that's the thing. You were very intentional, very thoughtful with how you designed this platform. So with that, there are a lot of things that aren't on this platform that you typically see with other types of social media platforms. And that really caught my attention. What was missing from the platform? Talk about the things that the young girls will not engage with or encounter when they're on the platform and why you chose to leave those things out.
0: Yeah, so there's no endless scroll, there's no likes or follows, there's no public profiles or strangers or finding people, there's no streaks, there's limited notifications, we actually time chunk them, chat shuts off for everybody at the same time, so there's built-in time limits, those are things we do have, not things we don't have, there's no videos and photos, so really moving away from this attention economy and thinking, okay, looking at it from a developmental lens and understanding what is it that girls want to do? How do they want to feel? Why are they wanting to be on an app or in a digital space from the very, from the start?
1: Right.
0: And it's, they want to connect with their friends. They want to feel seen. They want to feel valued. They want to have their voice heard. They want to be creative. They want to be able to express themselves. And those are all the things that we are providing on Moxies.
1: That is wonderful. And the idea that, you know, we can create these technology products that foster community as opposed to cause arguments and beefs and no one's getting left out and the FOMO and all that other stuff and the exclusion and the constant quest, if you will, for attention, that attention economy we keep coming back to where all that matters is who liked and how many likes did I get and did I go viral and all of these different things. You know, I think that stuff really does tend to cloud the judgment and the development of a young person. And the fact that you sort of cleared out the noise, if you will, cleared out a lot of the noise, I think is really, really valuable for young people as they are trying to figure out who they are and connect with other like-minded people. You know, the internet can be a great tool for that, to connect with people that share similar, you know, thoughts and ideas and values and circumstances, but it can also really be, you know, a very harmful place when you add strangers to the mix, when anyone can contact your kid, you know, they can be groomed and all these different things can happen. So I love that you've created a place that truly focuses on safety first, number one, but also the young person's health and mental well-being as just as important as the safety aspect of it. Let's talk about how the platform gets moderated, because I know that gets to be a big issue for a lot of folks on other platforms. You know, now they're using AI to moderate, you know, and things are still slipping through the cracks on some of these larger platforms, especially when we talk about, you know, child sexual abuse material and different stuff like that. Talk about how Moxie's gets moderated.
0: Yeah, well, I think the first thing before you even think about moderation on Moxies is there's no public profiles and there's no way to find people on Moxies. So, like, you are literally only joining with your private community groups that you know in real life. So you're joining with your classmates, your Girl Scout troop, your sports team friends, your cousins, like your neighbors, like that's who you're joining with, and it's parents approved. So parents are very involved in that registration process and the approval. So once you're in that group, again, there's no way that strangers are coming into that group. So that's kind of the first step as we think about what moderation looks like.
1: Yeah.
0: The second piece, though, is in real-time filters and moderation that we have. And so, for example, not just looking at, curse words and things that might be just like inappropriate to not get posted, but we take it a step further and we actually moderate for kindness and looking at like additional toxicity filters. Because a big thing that we have really seen and learned and understood from research that we've done, girls and parents that we've talked to over the years, is this goes for any child, not just girls specific, but when they're given a device or are, you know, have the ability to connect on a digital platform for the first time, like they don't have those skills. They don't know how to text. Like they don't know what to do. And so much of it is how can we build digital literacy? And that's where those in real time kindness like filters take place. So for example, if an unkind message is sent, if an unkind message, if a girl tries to send an unkind message, it actually doesn't send. And instead a message pops up that says, consider how this might make you or somebody else feel. Mm-hmm. Would you like to edit it, change it, or delete it? And if the girl chooses to still send it, the message will still get blocked. Okay. And so it's building in a lot of that as well. So that's kind of how we're really thinking about moderation beyond just, again, what seems so obvious and like what should be there. But how can we actually build digital literacy and help them build those skills? Because digital is part of our world. Digital is a connection tool. And I think looking at Moxies as a tool to help support your daughter or a girl in your life for that building foundational blocks to digital being part of her world and future.
1: Yeah. Yeah. Now, you know, I think the pushback we'd probably get from some of these larger companies is that, you know, time on the platform is what generates revenue. You know, we're in the business of making money here. We live in America. It's a capitalist society. So can you build a successful technology business without making maximum engagement the ultimate goal? And you know, do you think that's possible?
0: Yeah. I absolutely think it's possible because we're doing it. But I think so much of it is we have to stop entrenching systems that trade well-being for engagement. And what we're seeing over and over is parents, again, when we're looking at this from a child perspective, parents recognize that what has been considered free, so like the free Instagram and the free TikTok and the free Snapchat, like, oh, it's a free app. It's not free.
1: It's
0: actually the highest cost, which is our children's mental health. And so there is this very large shift that is taking place. And so for us at Moxies, like if we see a girl spending 2 hours a day on Moxies, we're actually like, oh wait, we're doing something wrong. Like I think, again, going back to the meta limits, I don't think, like, you know, I have thoughts on that. But I think it's our goal is to not increase screen time or add more screen time. It's to make whatever screen time that girl has more meaningful, and how can we actually drive towards more positive outcomes with it? So we're looking at time well spent as our North Star metric. And that's composed of, okay, yes, they're coming back and they want to be on there, but what are the outcomes that it's driving towards? And so we know we have a team of PhD researchers who are like constantly looking at the efficacy of the platform. And we know that 80% of girls on Moxies have improvements in mood, confidence, and self-regulation. 98% of girls want to be kind to themselves and others after playing on Moxies.
1: Wow.
0: And 100% want to be creative. So those are the types of metrics that we care about. And that's how we're really trying to rethink the business model for ethical tech for youth, which goes back to prioritizing safety and well-being is actually what drives our business model, because we can build trust with the families that are choosing to let their children and their girls on Moxies.
1: So do you think, going back to the lawsuits and stuff, you know, $18 billion is a lot of money. I mean, it, you know, when you look at what Meta makes in a year, maybe it doesn't feel like that much. But with the idea that this is the largest settlement that's ever been imposed upon a tech company for this type of thing, plus when you add in the different things that they're going to now start to do, and the changes and the modifications they're going to make to the platform to try to be safer for young people. Do you think this is going to make a difference in young people's experience on those platforms?
0: Yeah, I mean, I think these are meaningful changes, and I'm happy to see these changes. Yeah. I think, though, the bigger question is, how does their business model support it? And that, to me, is why, like, when you look at, yeah, they settled for almost $18 billion, but they're holding over $5 billion because they want YouTube and they want TikTok to join them.
1: Is that a good strategy, though? Because if it gets more platforms in line with those same sort of protections, I know why they did it, because they don't necessarily want to have to do those things themselves and then have everyone else move over to these other platforms because they got to log off of, you know, Instagram because there's a 2-hour time limit. So they want everybody on the same playing field. But at the same time, maybe two things can be true at once. If in fact the ends justifies the means and we get all of the platforms on board with some of these protections, was that worth it?
0: I agree with that, but I think it's less about, it goes back to the ad dollars. Yeah. When they are in the attention economy and the majority of their revenue is coming from eyeballs and coming from ad spend, they have to have YouTube and TikTok also agree to it, because they don't want to lose those ad dollars, because those spenders are going to see the numbers going down over on Meta platforms, and they're going to go put money on those other platforms. So yes, I think if we can, they can all get behind it and do it, absolutely. But I still think fundamentally it's going to be really interesting to see how they look to change. They're going to have to continue to diversify how they bring in revenue as a company if they actually are going to meaningfully integrate these protections. And because it inherently goes against the way they monetize. And at the end of the day, their fiduciary responsibility is to their shareholders, not to their customers.
1: That's absolutely right. We're going to take a quick break. We are having a wonderful conversation with Juliette Blake, CEO and founder of Moxies. And we're talking social media and their responsibility to young people. Stay with us. This is Life and Tech with Tech Life Steph on WURD. And we are back on Life and Tech with Tech Life Steph on WURD, Progressive Black Talk Media, 900 AM, 96.1 FM, streaming at wordradio.com and on Facebook at facebook.com/forward. Lots of folks in the chat. The chat is popping this morning. Diane said, great job. You truly got some moxie, safety first. So she gave you a shout out, Juliette. Dolores Davis said, greetings all. Thank you for this information. We need this for help with the grandchildren and the great grands. Diane said that's really money. It's a money issue, but from the kids and parents' viewpoint, that people are more important. Imagine putting people and kids first ahead of profit. Yeah, imagine that, right? So, Juliette, let's talk about it. What do well-meaning parents, because we had a lot of grandparents on the line right now listening and watching, you know, maybe, you know, primary caregivers for young kids and not really understanding social media all that much. What is one mistake that some well-meaning parents might be making when trying to protect their children online, and what should they be thinking about?
0: Yeah, I mean, I think even with, again, the most well-intended, you know, parent, caregiver, the settings are intentionally designed to be confusing, especially if you're going in and trying to put on, like, you know, no chat or limits or whatever it might be. And so I think just knowing that in the back of your head, that even if you are the most tech savvy person, like, I am literally building a tech platform and still sometimes I'm like, I'm fighting with, like, the Alexa Dot, because I'm like, I thought I put on these safety features for my 5-year-old child to listen to music, and I somehow it didn't happen the way it was supposed to. So I think giving yourself some grace there, but also understanding that, like, just the thought, just the fact that you are trying to do that mm-hmm. and trying to figure that out is a really big deal. And when I think about what can parents and caregivers do, have the conversation with the child in your life, bring them into the conversation, explain to them, like, why they can do something, why they, you know, why they should think about maybe doing something, or why you're not sure if they should be on that platform or that app or whatever it might be. Don't just ignore them from the conversation, because I think that's where a lot can go wrong, because they're going to find a way to access it. They're going to find a way to see it. They're going up to find a way to do it. Your rules are only as strong as your child's friend's weakest. And knowing that, like, you want them, if they see something or something happens or they're exposed to something, you want them to be able to come to you and have that conversation with you. And I think just understanding that they have also a perspective, and asking them, like, why do you want to be on that platform? Why do you want to play that game? Understanding from their point of view, I think, makes it a lot easier, both when you are thinking about having them be ready for certain platforms, and also for them to understand if they're ready or not.
1: That's absolutely right. That conversation, I tell people all the time, it's the conversation. It starts with the conversation. So in 5 years, you know, Moxie is wildly successful. We're going to put that in the universe right now. We're going to claim it. What would you hope had changed about the way that the entire tech industry designs products for children?
0: Yeah, I would just hope that Safe by Design is the standard, not the exception, that those are not the alternative platforms, that those are the platforms for kids, and anybody that is building any type of digital product that kids are using has to abide by a very specific Safe by Design regulation and foundation. I want these companies to really start looking at the child's developmental needs and then understanding what the technology is and what is the business model that supports those needs. I think if we can look at technology, technology is a tool, and there's a lot of really powerful, I mean, we're doing this over like StreamYard right now. Like, this is a very powerful tool. And I think going back to technology is a tool, and how can we actually use it for good and for the betterment of, especially when we're looking at it for children. You know, and I think too, a lot of it comes down to investors putting money into tech platforms that are actually building different. And I think that's also a big part of it too, of where that funding comes from and what gets funded, because when you look at, that's a whole nother conversation. But really, how can we, like, if Moxie's were to really like exceed beyond my wildest like expectations, it's really setting a new standard for how tech is built for youth. That's my big goal at the end of the day.
1: Amen, amen, amen. Aligning revenue models with safety by design first. I think, you know, that I don't think we're asking for too much here, Juliet. I really don't. I don't know what the problem is, but
0: it really shouldn't be innovative. I'm like, we're talking about keeping our kids safe. Like, there should be nothing innovative or crazy about that. Like, come on, people.
1: I agree. I agree. So one last time, how can people find out more about Moxie's?
0: Yes. So you can go to joinmoxies.com. So it's M-O-X-I-E-S. You can follow us on Instagram. We're MoxiesX. And you can download us in the App Store. You know, we have a lot of girls that are playing on their iPads, family devices. There's no part of Moxie's that is encouraging early cell phones or anything like that. But would love for you guys to all check us out and hear what you think.
1: Love it. Love it. Why do I keep wanting to call you Jennifer? Juliet Blake, I thank you so much. This was such a wonderful conversation. We'd love to have you back anytime. Juliet Blake, CEO and founders of Moxie's. You can find her at joinmoxies.com and on Instagram at MoxiesX. So get this platform for your young person. Your daughter needs it. She does not need, you know, filters and all those other things that other social media platforms provide. She needs a safe, welcoming, kind community to start to learn how to be a part of the online world and in online spaces. And Moxie's is a wonderful, wonderful way to begin that process. Thank you, Juliet, for being on the show.
0: Yeah, thank you so much for having me.
1: Take care.
0: Thanks.
1: So we are going to leave you with our Tech Life Stuff breaks it down really quickly. But we have one more comment. Whitney Myers says, my daughter is 6 months old, so I'm praying that by the time she is interested in tech and social media, that a lot of the safe by design mindset and apps like Moxie are standard. You and me both, Whitney. You and me both, because it's crazy out here in these digital streets right now. And I'm so appreciative of Juliet Blake and all the work that she's doing with Moxies to try to keep kids safe. But before I let you go, I want you to do these things. Think about, you know, we threw a lot of lawsuits, a lot of settlements, a lot of information at you today. I don't want you to get scared. Technology is just something that we're going to have to embrace. It is here, but we want you to use the tech and don't let the tech use you. So the next time you see a headline, follow the change, not just the headline. When you see something like Meta gets sued or TikTok made this settlement $400 million, $18 billion, all this good stuff, make sure you're checking the source, first of all. Find out the exact information. Go to reputable news sources. Go to the FTC's website or the Justice Department's website if they're involved in this. State's Attorney General, company's safety page. So, you know, figure out the actual thing that has happened. Was it a lawsuit? Was it a verdict? Or was it a settlement? Those three things are not the same necessarily. They don't necessarily mean the same thing. So you definitely want to make sure you understand what you're even talking about and what has even happened as it relates to these things. Think about what happened because of the settlement. You know, are there new time limits now? Quiet hours, age checks. There's a lot of stuff that came down in that $18 billion settlement with Meta. A lot of changes that are going to be happening to the platform. So you want to, Juliet said, talk to your kids. You have to have that conversation and you have to get them involved in that conversation. You can't just be like, oh, okay, so Meta is making 2-hour time limits. Let me make sure these 2 hours, like maybe that doesn't necessarily work for your kid. Maybe your kid is an influencer and they are actually monetizing their platform in a safe way and making money that's supporting your family. That's actually a possibility, and maybe 2 hours is not realistic for them to be limited to on a platform, but you got to have that conversation with them. If you are going to enable some of these new features, sit your kid down, have the conversation. Look, we're going to put some screen time limits on here because, or what do you think should be, when should we put, you know, nighttime hours on? You're not going to be able to use it in school because of this X, Y, and Z. You have to get them involved and you have to continue to have that conversation. I know it's a little tough in the Black community, especially when you say, you know, my way or the highway, and it's my phone, so you're going to do it the way. Trust me, it could be your phone, but they're going to figure out how to do what they're going to want to do regardless. So if you want to keep them safe, you have to involve them in the conversation and make sure they understand why these things are taking place and why some of these restrictions might happen. And it needs to be an ongoing conversation, because the stuff you do for your kids at 13 is not going to be the stuff they need at 15, is not going to be the stuff they need at 16. So you have to keep sort of revisiting the conversation, making sure based on their level of maturity that they maybe can handle a little bit more freedom. Maybe they can handle a little bit more screen time or a little less restriction. But that is the conversation, the ongoing conversation that needs to happen. And just remember that these headlines are great, but it is the start of the conversation, not the conversation itself. Don't panic. Don't take their phones away. Don't just say we're shutting technology down, because you also don't want them to be left behind and not understand how to use these platforms and not be digitally literate in the first place. This is where we want you to what? Use the tech. Don't let the tech use you. I want to thank my guest, Juliet Blake, one more time. She was fantastic. Gave us a lot of things to think about. Check her out at joinmoxies.com. And check me out every Sunday at 11 a.m., y'all. This is Life and Tech with Tech Life Steph. David Blake is in the studio. New Worldview is coming up right now. Meet me back here next Sunday for Life and Tech with Tech Life Steph on WURD.
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3: It is my pleasure to welcome my next guest to the program, who happens to be the president of the Global Philadelphia Association. I am going to ask you to please pronounce your last name. I do not want to butcher it up. I want to honor your name. Zabeth, please give me your last name, the pronunciation.
4: Tiluxing, Tiffany.
3: Tiluxing. Okay. Zabeth Tiluxing is joining us right now. How are you?
4: I'm terrific, Tiffany, and all the better for joining you this afternoon.
3: Yes, we are grateful for your joining us today. You are going to talk to us about the 11th annual World Heritage City Celebration here in Philadelphia. It will take place September 10th from 5:30 p.m. to 8:30 p.m. at the Crystal Tea Room. Please tell us what the World Heritage City Celebration is all about.
4: Sure, Tiffany. So World Heritage is a designation that buildings and sites receive all around the world from a government organization called UNESCO. Philadelphia has a World Heritage Site, which is Independence Hall, and Philadelphia is the first World Heritage City in the United States because of this site. There are 330 World Heritage Cities all over the world, and every year around September 8th, we all celebrate the fact that we are part of this organization and a World Heritage City, which basically helps to put us on the map as an international place.
3: So talk about how Philadelphia received that designation.
4: Sure. So in 2015, Mayor Michael Nutter was the mayor of the city, and through his good work and our work, we combined to get together and really make this happen through partnership with the Organization of World Heritage Cities, which is in Quebec, in Canada. So you probably remember that Mayor Nutter did travel to 12 different cities globally, representing Philadelphia. It was also when he was mayor that the Pope came to our city. And he was also very keen to get this World Heritage designation, understanding what it could do for Philly. So him and his team worked with us. We worked together. And in 2015, in Arequipa, Peru, our city became the first World Heritage City in the United States.
3: I love that. And what are some of the other World Heritage Cities outside of the U.S.?
4: Sure. So there's Vienna, there's Amsterdam, there's Beijing, there's Taipei, there's Carthage in Tunisia, where I happen to be born, which is in North Africa. There's Versailles, of course, in France. 330 of them. It's a lot. And they're all very proud of that designation.
3: Yes. So what does that typically mean for the city in terms of tourism, in terms of revenue, in terms of highlight in general around the world?
4: So I love to give the example of the recent World Cup. The first thing that the World Cup had on their website was Philadelphia, the United States' first World Heritage City. Why? Because it showed the World Cup people that our city thinks globally. So it's a kind of instant message. Oh, you're part of that. Of course, you're part of a global network. Mm-hmm. So it's kind of a brand without even having to say anything. But if you're part of it, it truly means that you are international.
3: So how does that trickle down? Like, are there other programs that regular old citizens, residents of the city can participate in to really feel the impact of our global reach and designation?
4: Well, a couple of things. We created a while back a very lovely World Heritage Seal. If you travel through Philadelphia International Airport and you collect your luggage, you'll see that World Heritage Seal on banners all around the luggage hall. That seal is free for anyone to use. It's on our website. And if you're a business, you can put it on your website. You can put it on your front door. But basically, it gives you the nomenclature that you are part of this World Heritage opportunity. Then at Global Philadelphia, we do have a lot of programming that is to do with different international things. And you can check on our website. And there's always things for you to jump in and be a part of. But it really is fundamentally something that allows Philadelphia to show its international pride.
3: I love that. So let's talk about some of the upcoming events. In addition to the event that's coming up at the Crystal Tea Room, you can give us more details on that, but anything else that's coming up in the remainder of 2026?
4: Absolutely. We've got a very busy fall. Mm-hmm. Not only do we have this celebration, which, by the way, it so happens Mayor Nutter is co-chair with Leslie Ann Miller, And we also have as our honoree, the weather lady, Cicely Tynan, who's been telling me your weather for the past 25 years. Well, she's retiring in a few days, and we're honoring her on September 10th. And we're looking forward to that.
3: Yeah.
4: But yes, absolutely. We have a whole plethora of other events. Notably, we highlight the United Nations Sustainable Development Goals, which is a whole program to do with making the world basically a better place. It does dovetail with Mayor Parker's sustainability initiatives around the city, the cleaner, greener city. And what we've done is we've put up a work of art for each sustainable development goal throughout Philadelphia. And each time we've done that, we've given a grant to an organization that was active in the space of the goal. And the very last work of art will go up in December. It will go up at Glen Ford, which is a historic mansion on the Delaware. It's sustainable development goal number 14, life below water, which of course is really important in terms of the planet and our own longevity, et cetera, the quality of water. In addition to that, we have sustainable development goal number 15, which is life on land. And that's being put in a second place. It went up in a first place, which is the Philadelphia Zoo. And that's going to be really fun because it'll be on November 23rd, which is one of the zoo's open community days. So really excited to be a part of that. And then early in October, we'll have a panel about climate change and the Sustainable Development Goals. And we'll be doing that as part of the Design Philadelphia initiatives. All of these events are free, and we welcome you to come and join in the part and participate and join in the festivities.
3: 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And if anybody is listening and they would love to be more active with Global Philadelphia, how can they do that?
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4: Sure. 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
3: All right. 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

here because you know something. What you know you can't explain. But you feel it. You felt it your entire life. That there's something wrong with the world. You don't know what it is.

0: This is Solomon Jones on 900 AM, 96.1 FM, WURD. And I want to welcome you to another edition of Wake Up With Word. Faheem, good morning.
1: Good morning. How you doing today?
0: I'm good, man. Today is a new day.
1: Yes, it is.
0: Yesterday was crazy, but today is a new day.
1: A new day.
0: And,
1: and a new season.
0: We're getting close.
1: It's getting close.
0: It's tonight.
1: Tonight.
0: Yeah. Yeah. So what you think?
1: So it's the Super Bowl rematch.
0: Yeah.
1: You got the Patriots versus the Seahawks, a rematch of the Super Bowl. And the interesting thing about this game is, I'm sure you're aware, A.J. Brown, now a member of the Patriots.
0: Yeah.
1: So if you're into sports betting, they have the over-under as far as what they think each player is going to do. And one thing one of my Eagle fan friends brought up that was interesting was A.J. Brown's over-under as far as receiving yards is only 60 yards.
0: Oh.
1: And then last year, apparently, it was his over-under was always at least 70 with the Eagles.
0: Yeah.
1: So you're complaining about not getting yards with the Eagles, and you go to a team that has a less productive offense.
0: Yeah, good.
1: Right.
0: That's what you get.
1: Hey.
0: That's what you get. So we'll see. The over-under is one thing. Mm-hmm. They still got to play the game.
1: That's true.
0: And I think that A.J. is chomping at the bit. To try to prove that he's better than he was in Philly. And look, he had 1,000-yard seasons every season, man. He was,
1: I don't get the complaint.
0: You're like, what you complaining about?
1: Yeah. The grass ain't always greener.
0: No.
1: The girl across the street, she might be pretty and everything. You get over there, she can't cook.
0: Yeah, and she crazy.
1: Right.
0: You know what I mean? So, go ahead. Do you. And see how it turned out for you. I think Devontae Smith is going to have a big year. Hopefully Dontavian Wicks is great on the other side. Mm-hmm. And Mekhi Lemon is good in the slot. But we still got Dallas Goedert. We still got Saquon Barkley. We still got Jalen Hurts. We still got that offensive line. AJ's gone and we're going to miss him. I can't minimize him being gone from the Philadelphia Eagles, but he wasn't the only player on the team.
1: No, not at all. Yeah.
0: So we'll see what happens.
1: That happens a lot. Players think they're bigger than the team.
0: Right. It's not just you. You know what I mean? So we'll see what happens, and I will be at the game against Washington, our season opener. So me and Solomon go down and check it out and see what happens.
1: I think that's a good game to go to.
0: Yeah,
1: that
0: absolutely.
1: Should be fun.
0: Absolutely. So speaking of the Eagles, Brandon Graham, longtime Philadelphia Eagle, number 55, retiring, and he said he retiring for good. Graham made the announcement at a Jefferson Health Eagles rally. I'm officially done. Y'all hearing it from me first. They are in great hands. He said he'll still be around giving wisdom, helping the guys. The veteran Philadelphia Eagles defensive end said it will be a great adjustment for his kids and family. And, sometimes you just got to, when your body is like, what, I can't do this anymore.
1: Yeah, he was probably like, I barely made it through last
0: season. Right!
1: So, good for him.
0: Yeah.
1: I'm sure he's going to go into, if not a coaching role, maybe some type of analyst role, because he definitely has a personality.
0: Yeah,
1: so
0: he does.
1: He definitely has a post-football career.
0: Yeah, absolutely. Protesters, meanwhile, held a rally Tuesday calling for officials to save the Academy of Natural Sciences in Center City, Philadelphia. Plans were announced a week ago to close the museum. The rally was organized by Philadelphia Science Action and Green Philly. This comes as David Cohen, an attorney and former U.S. ambassador to Canada, is collaborating with the offices of Governor Josh Shapiro and Mayor Sherelle Parker. So we'll see what happens with it. But I thought a friend of mine asked a good question last week. Terry Gregg said, when the last time y'all been to the Academy of Natural Science? I know y'all love it. When the last time you been there? That's why they closed.
1: It's kind of like one of those don't know what you got till it's gone.
0: Right.
1: Most of us haven't really thought about the museum, anytime recently until you hear that it's leaving. And it's like, oh, wait, no, we love that place.
0: Right.
1: Like, really?
0: Yeah.
1: How
0: many tickets you bought?
1: Right, right.
0: And it's true. If you support someplace, you have to support it with your dollars. Meanwhile, Lindsey Clancy, man, this whole thing just absolutely crazy. Her attorney, Kevin Reddington, said he's hopeful for an agreement between the defense and the DA after Clancy's trial ended last week in a hung jury. Reddington also said he hopes President Trump would consider a pardon for his client. Mr. President, I would hope that you would consider this young lady and the person she is, what she's been through, and consider a pardon, Reddington said Tuesday in an interview on Good Morning America. Now, my question is, what can Lindsey Clancy do for Donald Trump? Because that's really what it's about at the end of the day. You know, can she bring an audience to him? Can she bring voters to him? Can she bring power to him? You know, what can she do for him?
1: Yeah, I'm thinking that maybe, you know, she'll play the role as trying to bring back some of his female support that I'm sure he's lost.
0: Yeah.
1: You know, over the past year, he's like, oh, you know, look at how sympathetic he was to women dealing with postpartum depression. And they'll probably try to swing that angle.
0: Yeah, that's a deep thing. She killed 3 children, man.
1: Yeah.
0: I'm still like, I'm in disbelief. And, you know, we'll talk about it a little bit later on. But, you know, there was one particular juror who said, no, I can't. I'm sorry. I can't acquit her.
1: Right.
0: You know what I mean?
1: It's like, you know, it's not that we're not recognizing that she might have been dealing with something.
0: Right.
1: That's you know, well and good. That's understandable. It's a legit thing. Postpartum depression. But it does not negate what you did.
0: Yeah. Yeah. And the juror was like, nah,
1: right.
0: You know. Yeah, I got some reasonable doubt, but still, no,
1: right.
0: I can't. And I can understand that juror. You know, it's a deep thing, man. And we'll continue to talk about it and certainly pray for her and her family, man. Her husband, you know what I mean? She done killed your kids. I mean, oh my goodness. Amazing stuff. Anyway, I've always loved history because to me, it's more than old stories about people who lived in the past. It's the stories of people who continue to live in us. The triumphs of history teach us. History's tragedy warns us. History's heroes encourage us. And history's villains frighten us. But in all of these stories, there is history's mirror. And history's mirror reflects us. It shows us not only who we are, it shows us who we can be. That's why when it comes to history, it matters who tells us the story. Lonnie Bunch is the first black secretary of the Smithsonian. He's the man who gets to tell America's story. It's a story that includes all of us because no matter how we got here, we are here and we all have helped to shape what we've become. Bunch is going to leave at the end of the year, forced out by a president obsessed with whitewashing America's true story. But history has a way of bringing things back, and one of those things is the truth. We got a hot show for you today on Wake Up With Word. As the anniversary of 9/11 approaches, Temple professor Lynn Washington joins us to talk about the Mamdani administration releasing files that were previously hidden. Sharif El-Mekki joins us to talk about the Philadelphia Charter School that paid nearly $4 million to settle claims that they rigged the school's lottery against black students. Wall Street Journal editor Joshua Robinson on his new book, The Playbook, The Hidden Forces Shaping Winners and Losers in the Modern NFL. Plus, author Dante King joins us to talk about Trump ending the tax exemption for schools that help minority students. And as always, we've got you, our listeners, calling in at 215-634-8065, a toll-free 1-866-361-0900. Hit us on Instagram at Onward, or you can hit me personally at Solomon Jones. One. Watch us on Facebook at Forward. But first, it's the Big Three, the news stories you need to know to kick off your day right here on Wake Up With Words. Story number one, a Philadelphia charter and its former CEO have agreed to pay nearly $4 million to resolve claims they discriminated against black students in the school's admissions lottery. Franklin Town Charter High School in the Northeast deliberately fixed its 2023 lottery to exclude students from certain majority black black zip codes. Franklin Town Administrator Patrick Field told the Inquirer that year the order to shut out those students came from Joseph Venditti, a longtime Franklin Town CEO who has since left the school. Field sued the school and Venditti in federal court in 2023, alleging Franklin Town retaliated against him after he came forward about the lottery manipulation. The Department of Justice brought the case against Franklin Town and Venditti after Field's allegation surfaced. U.S. Attorney David Metcalf announced the settlement Friday. Racial discrimination has no place in school admissions, Metcalf said in a statement. Selecting or excluding students because of their race is illegal and violates the agreement schools sign when they accept federal grant money. Despite signing off on the settlement, neither Franklin Town nor Venditti admitted wrongdoing. $4 million. I think that's a big enough admission.
1: Yeah, that's a pretty big admission.
0: Yeah.
1: And for all my folks out there that think, you know, systemic racism isn't real, it's a myth, or you don't know what systemic racism is, well, Exhibit A.
0: Yeah, here it is right here. And, you know, those lotteries, I don't trust them anyway. I don't. I never did. You know, he like, how do we know that the lottery's fair? How do we know that, it's just by chance? No, well, turns out, you know, in this case, at least, it's not. I wonder how many other schools that do this have basically discriminated against students. Brings me to story number two. The U.S. on Tuesday struck multiple Iranian tankers in response.

0: oil, Brent crude, which is the standard bearer for oil prices, is up above $100 a barrel. And we see that at the pump.
1: Yeah, and it's not slowing down anytime soon. They already reported that this past Labor Day weekend was the most expensive Labor Day weekend on record as far as gas prices.
0: Yeah, yeah. And so, you know, y'all go back and keep talking about Biden did this and Biden did that. What about Biden? And, you know, Biden ain't got nothing to do with this, man. Biden ain't gonna start a war. You know what I mean? Just off the cuff. And the more I look at it, the more I wonder if the Trump administration is really in this so that the U.S. can control the Strait of Hormuz and make money from it, so that the U.S. can control the world oil market. I'm wondering if that's the real reason, because, again, all the reasons they gave us, we want to stop their nuclear program. 47 years ago, they took Americans prisoner. We want to stop a terrorist attack. They were going to attack us first, so we attacked them. Like, all of these reasons, none of them really made sense. But it does make sense if you're really trying to control the world oil supply and you see that as a way of doing it. Things that make you go home. Story number three, Lonnie Bunch stepping down from the leadership of the Smithsonian following a tumultuous year in which President Donald Trump tried to remake the portrayal of U.S. history by the Smithsonian museums and other cultural entities. Bunch said in a news release Tuesday that he was departing the position he had held since 2019 with very mixed emotions and heartfelt gratitude. The Smithsonian said he would leave the post at the end of the year. Bunch's departure comes 2 months after a White House report branded the leaders of the Smithsonian, especially at the National Museum of American History, as radical activists who cannot be trusted, an indication that Trump could be preparing to install his own team. Anthea Hartig, the first female director of that museum, faced growing scrutiny from Trump and other Republicans over the summer after the White House Domestic Policy Council's report saying the museum's leadership doesn't tell history in a way that is inspiring, unifying, and worthy of our great republic. And so it brings me back to what I was saying in the beginning of the show. I've always loved history, but it does matter who tells it. It does matter the perspective. It does matter whether or not you include the whole truth or you just telling fantasies. Like George Washington could not tell a lie. He didn't chop down the cherry tree. Well, we learned that George Washington lied habitually by bringing African-Americans to Philadelphia and sending them out right before that 6 month period was up so that they could remain enslaved by him. And so, you know, you have to tell the whole story and you have to learn from that story. And unfortunately, this administration does not want that. They want fantasies. They want whitewashing. They want exclusion, and they don't want black people in charge. And so Lonnie Bunch stepping down of his own accord, of his own volition, but stepping down under pressure from this administration when, you know, they calling him a radical that can't be trusted. Radical what? I mean, he's overseeing a museum. And so I want to know what you think about it, because history absolutely matters. If it didn't, why would they try to whitewash it consistently under this administration? Fahim, I'm watching it. This reminds me of Six and Market, the president's house, and it's going to keep going.
1: Yeah.
0: They're going to keep doing it. They are trying to remake history into a lie.
1: Yeah. I always feel like they start with something small to see what they can get away with and then moving on to something bigger. Mm. And I think the president's house was just the start of a lot of things they're trying to do when it involves black history.
0: Absolutely. And history, period. I want to know what y'all think. Give me a call. 215-634-8065. Lonnie Bunch stepping down, the first black director of the Smithsonian, and you know, this is an indication of something bigger. When they're trying to rewrite history, when they're trying to whitewash history, when they're trying to make it seem like it's something that it's not. First, you change what happened in the past, and then you lie about what's happening right now. I want to know what y'all think about it. Give me a call, 215-634-8065. And of course, we still on Get Your Kids.
1: Mm-hmm.
0: We are still on Get Your Kids. What's the question for the culture this morning?
1: All right, so everybody's still kind of the topic of the conversation, what went on with the teenagers over the weekend. And clearly that shows that there's a lack of discipline. So

0: I don't know, maybe some of that back in the day discipline need to come back. So the question is, what discipline moment from your parents will you never forget?
1: 215-634-8065. That, of course, the number you can call to get in on the conversation right here at WURD Radio. We are going to go to break. On the other side, we're going to continue the show. I am Solomon Jones. This is WURD Radio. We'll be right back.
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3: All right. Well, the good news is we've got a beautiful sunny day on tap, and what had been hours of tied up traffic east on 422 over time in delays of up to 45 minutes at worst. Well, we backed that down east on 422 between Oaks and Trooper to a tap of the brakes as usual for this time of morning. Although volume delays are building everywhere for the new season, particularly on either side of the Schuylkill Expressway. We've had some issues with disabled vehicle or two near University Avenue and Center City. Rides for the Vine Expressway got tied up. Lisa Fairfax, Total Traffic.
2: It's time for a check on the weather on WURD.
4: Good Wednesday, everybody. Here is your current weather forecast for the Philadelphia area. Mostly sunny and breezy today. A little bit warmer, a little more humid. The high 87. Partly cloudy and windy overnight with a low of 73. And then tomorrow, some partial sun, but with a 50-50 chance of afternoon showers and thunderstorms. The high 85. Looks like it should turn sunny and more comfortable again just in time for our Friday, along with a high of 80. Once again for today, mostly sunny, breezy, warm, and humid. A high of 87. I'm Randy Chepigan with your Philadelphia weather.
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0: 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And I want to welcome you back to Wake Up with Word. We are, of course, taking your calls at 215-634-8065. That is 215-634-8065. That, of course, the number you can call to get in on the conversation right here at WURD Radio and let us know your comments on this morning's show. So we're talking about a number of things, including our top three stories, which includes story number one, Philadelphia Charter and its former CEO have agreed to pay nearly $4 million to resolve claims they discriminated against black students in the school's admissions lottery. They said they admit no wrongdoing. $4 million, that's a lot of admission right there.
1: Yeah, you know what I mean? That's admitting to a lot.
0: Yeah, yeah. $4 million they are paying, but again, they admit no wrongdoing in the settlement. Story number two, the U.S. on Tuesday struck multiple Iranian tankers in response to more attempted missile attacks on a Navy warship, according to a U.S. official who spoke on condition of anonymity to discuss sensitive military operations. And of course, story number three, Lonnie Bunch stepping down from the leadership of the Smithsonian. He's the first black leader of the Smithsonian, which is, of course, the National Network of Museums. And under pressure from the Trump administration, they did a whole report claiming that the leadership of the Smithsonian were radical activists who can't be trusted. Lonnie Bunch said, I don't need this, man. He stepped down. And so, you know, it frees up the positions there for Trump to put his own people in and whitewash history. It's what they did at Sixth and Market. And I believe it's what they want to do nationally, whitewash and gaslight around what happened historically, stuff that we know happened. You're going to try to downplay it and try to make heroes of people who really weren't so heroic. And so we'll see what happens. But once they begin changing history, then they can begin changing the current reality as well.
1: Yeah, it's sad to see him step down because, you know, to your point, we know the type of person that's going to be put in place and the changes that will likely happen. Yeah. But at the same time, I can't fault him for stepping down either, because who wants to go through that? Who wants to deal with that? Who, you know, nobody wants to be constantly harassed trying to do their job.
0: Right, yeah. Right. So I want to hear what you have to say about it. Give us a call, 215-634-8065. That, of course, the number you can call to get in on the conversation right here at WURD Radio. Let's go to the phone lines because we got our question for the culture as well. What is our question for the culture, Vahe?
1: What discipline moment from your parents will you never forget?
0: Okay, so doesn't have to be a beating.
1: Right.
0: Right, so we ain't talking about everybody's trauma.
1: Right.
0: Because I think that's why people are like, I'm trying to forget it. I've been trying to forget that for 30 years.
1: Right, yeah. You don't have to, you know, you ain't got to snitch on your parents or whatever, you know, whatever the, Statue of Limitations is or whatever. Like, it could be a punishment, a grounding.
0: Okay.
1: Something.
0: All right, yeah. Something. Give us a call, let us know. 215-634-8065 is the number you can call to get in. Joe from Germantown is on line one. Go ahead, Joe.
2: Good morning. Hey, how you doing, Brother Solomon? Fahim, how y'all doing?
0: Good. How are you?
2: I'm doing fine. I praise be to Allah. Solomon, before I talk about this, my subject matter, I'm going to say my culture question for last. But I want to give my heartfelt congratulations to you and Sister Levita for your anniversary. What was that, 25th anniversary, Solomon?
0: Yeah, we've been 26 in July. Yeah.
2: May Allah bless y'all to see many, many more, Brother Solomon.
0: Mm-hmm. Thank you.
2: You're welcome. Yes, Solomon, I was at my client's house yesterday, and, you know, I like to listen to the sister. I'm going through the dial, and I heard, Brother Solomon, let me tell you something, bro. You accorded yourself well yesterday. I was so proud of you, man.
0: Thank you, man.
2: I mean, dealing with that bigot, man.
0: Yeah.
2: I'm just going to be straight up, Solomon. You know how I am. That was a straight-up racist devil you was dealing with, man. Mm-hmm. But you handled yourself well, man.
0: Thank
2: because
0: you.
2: This dude was, like, delusional. I'm like, saying, what are you talking about, man? I mean, look, Solomon, if you want to support a bigot like Trump, at least be honest and don't be busy, Joey. I mean, every time he came up with something, you counted him. You did it in such a respectful way, Brother Stanley. You counted him for his lies. Brother Stanley was listening as well. Brother Stanley Crawford was listening as well, man.
0: Thank
2: we
0: you,
2: said,
0: man.
2: We said, we got to give Brother Stanley props on that one, man. You stayed true to course. You nailed him when he came with these untruths and been disingenuous. Mm-hmm. You held him to the facts, man, because he was just telling flat-out lies mm-hmm. and untruths.
0: Mm-hmm.
2: In closing, Solomon, the main thing that you did yesterday, my brother, you protected truth yesterday.
0: Thank you.
2: You represented WRD and yourself well, and you protected truth yesterday, man. Because this dude was just, man, he was just totally out of whack yesterday, mm-hmm. man. But you handled yourself well, Brother Solomon.
0: Thank you, Brother Joe.
2: You're welcome. And lastly, Brother Solomon, on the culture thing, I guess the only thing I look back, me and my friends, was this back in the early 70s, went down Atlantic City. Mm-hmm. Wildwood, me and some friends at the time, and we got lost. We disobeyed our parents, and we got lost. Mm-hmm. And boy, we got a tongue lashing in front of everybody on the bus coming back home.
0: Mm-hmm.
2: I never forget that. You get for it because we got lost by being hard headed, not listening.
0: Not listening.
2: We got away from the crowd, and we got lost down in Wildwood. The police had to come find us.
0: Wow.
2: Mm-hmm. I never forget that. My mom teased me about that even to this day. You know what I mean? So yeah, that's why I want to say thanks, Brother Solomon.
0: Thank you, Joe. I appreciate that. Yeah, yesterday I was on WHYY on Studio 2, and it was an interesting conversation, to say the least. It was supposed to be a roundtable on politics. They essentially had me debating this guy, man, and the guy was just, he had all these, you know, Republican talking points that weren't necessarily true. And so, you know, we handled that yesterday, and I appreciate Brother Joe and Brother Stanley listening. But yeah, that was, you know, that, and then the thing is, when you call them on it, they get upset.
1: Yeah.
0: Like, what you mad about?
1: It's an automatic argument. Like, they don't
0: right.
1: know how to just debate.
0: Right. You know what I mean? It's just, it's so strange. Yeah, it had a little flag pin on. I was like, yeah, all right. Okay. Yeah, but whatever, man. Joyce from New Jersey is online, too. Go ahead, Joyce.
3: Hello. I am vice president of the Lawnside Historical Society over here. And what's going on down at the Smithsonian really hurts me, upsets me, and makes me frightened.
0: Yeah.
3: We own our site here in Lawnside,
0: mm-hmm.
3: But, you know, sometimes I'm not sure
0: yeah.
3: that things can't be taken away from us. Mm-hmm. It's really hurtful, and I think we have to do more than talk about it, just to our small group. I just think we have to spread the word, and young people, pay attention to what's going on.
0: Mm-hmm.
3: My great-grandchildren will be affected by this. All of us.
0: Yes.
3: I'm thinking about a boycott. I'm not sure. I really got to get my mind clear on the facts before I start talking about this.
0: Mm-hmm.
3: But anyway, you have a great show, and I listen every day.
0: Thank you so much. I really appreciate that. Thank you for listening. Yeah, that Smithsonian thing, you know, when you have people who want to lie about history, they'll move from that and then begin lying about the present. And it's not like that's not happening now. But what they're trying to do is shape your view of reality. Right. You know, these people who, you know, killed off the Native Americans through disease and through war and stole their land and did these things. No, that it wasn't that. They were just pioneers. Right. These people who enslaved African people. They were not enslavers. That was not cruelty. In fact, the Africans were happy to be enslaved. They needed to be enslaved because they could not take care of themselves. That's the reality that they will try to feed to you, right? The Confederates were not traitors against this country. They were people who were fighting for their way of life and their heritage. And when they fly the Confederate flag now, it is not a symbol of racism. It's just a symbol of their heritage. Like, these are the things that they'll try to feed to you in order to try to shape your view of reality. And the sad part is that when you tell a lie enough, that lie becomes the truth. And so, you know, you take control of the cultural institutions in order to try to shape history so that you can then reshape the present into what you want it to be, rather than what it truly is, right? And so that's what that's about, and we have to fight it. And we have to recognize it, I think, first for what it is. Because before you can fight something, you first have to recognize what it is. And this is an attempt to gaslight all of us, to make us think that we're crazy. You know, to make us think that what we believe, what we see, what we know is not the truth. The only truth is what they feed to us. And it's Orwellian, man. It's like 1984. It's like that novel. You know, where you have a government in place that is going to shape your reality for you and tell you what is true. It's a, don't believe your lying eyes. The only truth is what we tell you, you know, and that's dangerous. And so we have to fight it. We're going to go to break on the other side. We're going to continue the show. I am Solomon Jones. This is WURD Radio. We'll be right back.
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0: Good morning. 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And I want to welcome you back to Wake Up with Word. We are, of course, taking your calls at 215-634-8065. Want to remind you that Hope for Philly is coming this Saturday. We're going to be at the Pennypacker School at 1858 East Washington Lane. We'll be there from 11 to 3. We're going to have DJ G Flow on the ones and twos, free hot dogs, free popcorn, free cotton candy, free potato chips, free water, free everything. We're going to have some groceries. We're going to give those out while supplies last. It's going to be lit. And we're going to have the city of Philadelphia is going to be there. They are hiring as well as the sheriff's office, Councilman Anthony Phillips, Senator Art Haywood, many healthcare agencies, and the Pennsylvania Barber School. Shout out to Rhonda Barber Murray. They're going to be giving free haircuts, man.
1: It's always a great time out there. A lot of fun. I remember last year, is the line dance lady coming back?
0: Line dance lady is coming back.
1: There you go.
0: You know what I mean? It's on. So it's going to be a lot of fun, man. We are so looking forward to that on Saturday, September 12th from 11 to 3 at the Pennypacker School, 1858 East Washington Lane. That school is closing next year, man. And so this is going to be our last Hope for Philly at that location. If you went to Pennypacker, if you live in that community, if you care about our schools, if you care about our children, come out, man, and show it. Come out and show some love and support for those kids, because they're going to be there at that event on Saturday, and we are looking forward to that. Anyway, man, we got a whole lot of other stuff that is going on, and we got to talk about it. Now, the kids went buck wild Sunday and Monday, and we got to talk about it, man, because get your kids. I mean, at the end of the day, get your kids.
1: You got to get them, or somebody going to get them.
0: Somebody going to get them if you don't.
1: Right.
0: That's right. You know, and so we got a question for the culture that, of course, is kind of based on that whole thing. Mm-hmm. What do we got this morning, Fahim?
1: Yeah, because we all acted up at some point as kids. So question is, what discipline moment from your parents will you never forget?
0: Okay, there it is. I want to know what you think. Give me a call. 215-634-8065 is the number. Olanian is on line one. Go ahead, Olanian.
2: Good morning.
0: Good morning.
2: I want to jump off directions first by congratulating Fahim, because him with the other people from Texas, they have a new Miss America.
0: Oh, Miss Texas won?
2: Yeah.
0: Okay. All right. Congratulations, yeah. Fahim. She, Fahim, like, yeah, yeah, I'm just waiting for the Cowboys to start.
2: She's of mixed race.
0: Uh-huh.
2: I think her father is white and her husband is black. And I didn't see the performance she did, but she won.
0: Okay.
2: Changing directions. Mm-hmm. As far as what my parents, what discipline happened to me and my siblings, it occurred when I was about 4 years old, and the four of us had a food fight.
0: Mm-hmm.
2: Hmm. Mm. I believe that debate you had with the man yesterday.
0: Yes.
2: That should be replayed so that we can see what was done.
0: Well, that was on WHYY. It wasn't on Word.
2: Oh, okay. Yeah, mm-hmm. I still like to see it.
0: Mm-hmm.
2: Okay.
0: Mm-hmm.
2: So that's the three things I have to say. The food fight we had, the debate you had with that man the other day, and
0: okay.
2: Miss America.
0: Okay. Love it. Thanks, Olanian. Appreciate your call this morning on WURD Radio. Let's go back to the phone lines and talk to Cynthia from Lansdowne on line two. Go ahead, Cynthia.
3: Oh, good morning, Solomon.
0: Good morning.
3: Look, I'm not going to answer the question about this, what you did as a kid.
0: Okay.
3: I was coming out behind the woman that talked about the Smithsonian.
0: Yes.
3: I'm calling. I'm really upset.
0: Yeah.
3: I'm trying to calm myself down on this.
0: Mm.
3: You know, now it's 9/11, which is a horrible time.
0: Yes.
3: It brings up tears. It brings up anger, what happened. And we also have friends that got killed there as well.
0: Mm.
3: But what I'm upset about is that I did not know until now. It's the 25th year, so everything is paying a lot of attention on 25,
0: sure.
3: 250 to 25.
0: Yes.
3: That Leroy Homer,
0: mm-hmm.
3: The pilot, co-pilot was black. No one really knows this. They don't even mention this young man that took down that plane so they didn't go to the Pentagon, to you know, Washington. And I'm like, you know, they're starting to show all the pictures and stuff, but, you know, you don't even see us. Now, come on.
0: Yeah.
3: It's just so angry. I told my husband was listening to me. I was so angry. He was like, well, you need to call the station. You need to call Channel 6. You need to call WRD. I said, I'm going to call. I didn't call yesterday, but then when that Lenny Clark came on and talked about Smithsonian, they are really trying to just wash us out.
0: Yeah.
3: It's unbelievable, because when you look at 9/11, and it does, it affects all of us. I don't care what color you are.
0: Mm-hmm.
3: You cannot just show just Anglo-Saxon people. You just can't do it. You have to show everybody that was involved in this. Mm-hmm. You know, and it's we're just coming up on this, and it's, you know, it's like D-Day, but now it's the current D-Day for us, 9/11. And the children that's coming up now, eventually, they're not even going to know the magnitude of 9/11.
0: Yeah.
3: So that's why I call Solomon, because, you know, what I love about our station, and we have to keep it alive, is that this is our history, because they really are trying to just demolish history altogether.
0: They are.
3: So look, y'all two keep doing what y'all doing, okay?
0: Yes, ma'am. Thank you, Cynthia. Appreciate you calling us more on WURD Radio. Let's go to Will Mega. He's on line 3. Go ahead, Will.
4: Good morning, Solomon. How are you?
0: I'm good. How you doing?
4: Hey, man. It's rough out here, brother.
0: Listen. Yeah, it is.
4: Solomon, I got 3 things.
0: Okay.
4: One, I want to ask to deputize some of your audience members who have children and, well, particularly grandchildren in Center City.
0: Mm-hmm.
4: You know, Solomon, do you know there's over 15 high schools within a mile radius of City Hall?
0: Wow.
4: There are 3 times as many students that are dismissed from high school every day in Center City as Cheney University and Lincoln University combined.
0: Mm.
4: So when we're looking at the number of students in Center City on a daily basis, you're looking at 3 times as much students as Cheney and Lincoln combined. Every single day.
0: Mm-hmm.
4: And you know what police are telling us?
0: What?
4: They're not leaving from school or after dismissal for 3 to 4 hours later. So I want to deputize grandparents and say, if your grandchildren go to school in Center City, can you establish a time that they need to be at home and check in with you? Because a lot of parents are still at work at 4:30 and 5 o'clock, or on the way home from work, not getting home until 6. So they plan that 3-hour window time. As a matter of fact, data tells us that children get in the most transformative trouble between the hours of 3 and 6 p.m.
0: That's true.
4: That's the window, right?
0: Mm-hmm.
4: So that's what I want to deputize. So this is a wear your kids deputization process, right? Grandparents, we want to do a grandparent, if my grandchild is in Center City School, check it, right?
0: Mm-hmm.
4: But it's bothering me, this issue. You're talking about a school that paid over $4 million in fines.
0: Yep, yep.
4: For that, what you described this morning is what's called a Title VI federal violation under the Civil Rights Act of 1964. The discrimination of students on the basis of race, color, national origin, a fine. So, I mean, you know, I can't go all the way there.
0: Well, it's not. I don't think it's a fine. I think it's a. I think it's a settlement from a lawsuit. Let me just look. But I hear you. I mean, it's you know, it's still $4 million.
4: I'm calling it a fine, Solomon, because if you're discriminating against students from going to public school, what a charter school is, a publicly funded school,
0: right?
4: Solomon, you know I can't go all the way there.
0: Mm-hmm.
4: But, brother,
5: Oh man.
0: Yeah, it's a terrible thing. It's a terrible thing, and you know, we can't just gloss it over.
5: Huh?
0: We can't just gloss over that.
5: That shouldn't be the end. That's
0: right.
5: My point.
0: Right. I agree.
5: Shouldn't be the end of this story.
0: Yep.
5: And I'm gonna leave it there. Get your kids. Oh, my last thing. My sister was locked in the bathroom.
0: Mm.
5: Right.
0: Mm-hmm.
5: She's screaming for my help. I'm like, like 10.
0: Yeah.
5: She's 16. She's screaming for my help. I'm trying to open the door. Trying to open the door. She in that joint for like 20 minutes now.
0: Right.
5: So I go get my Louisville Slugger, and I hit that door. Boom. It opens. She comes out. When my mom gets home, she was like, "Who put this hole in my door?" With no context, my sister was like, "He did." So you know what happened, right?
0: Yeah.
5: Because you don't want us to bring up no trauma. Because you know what happened. And so I then later on go to give the context. And in her wise wisdom, mm-hmm. guess what she says?
0: What?
5: That's for the time you did something and didn't get caught.
0: I love it, man. Thank you for your call. It's more on WURT Radio. Love that, that sibling loyalty.
1: Yeah.
0: I'll tell it on you. It was you.
1: Bus.
0: Let's go to Renee from West Oak Lane on line 4. Go ahead, Renee.
6: Yeah, good morning, Solomon, Fahim, and Word family. I just want to say the cultural question, the most disciplined thing was when my mother took away my freedom. I couldn't go outside and play with my friends.
0: Yeah,
6: that's my worst. So far as whitewashing history, that's just stopping progress, period.
0: Mm.
6: But I just wanted to say about our young people, our young black people that was wilding, and it's not only young black people, it's some white people too, young white people, where they had a scene at the boardwalk. And I think that was a couple of years ago where they shut the board, they put a curfew on them where they mm-hmm. couldn't come out on the boardwalk. Mm-hmm. But it doesn't make any difference what nationality your children is. Like you say, Solomon, get your children, get your sons and daughters.
0: Yeah.
6: Find out who they engaging with. Mm-hmm. Maybe they do need to bring the curfew back. But I just want to say it's a lot of bad influence out here for our children, mm-hmm. and it's rough to be a parent. Like, I'm a product of teenage pregnancy. Mm-hmm. My mother was a teenager, and my father, and my mother was a teenager, having my mother.
0: Mm-hmm.
6: But, like Fahim was saying about his parents, they were in their 30s when they, you know, had him when he was born.
0: Mm-hmm.
6: And what's true about that is my mother always installed in me self-worth, and that's good for parents to do. When I say self-worth, that means self-respect and self-love.
0: Because
6: once you install that into your children, they'll make better choices and they know how to treat people.
0: Yeah.
6: Now, like, my mother always said, it's difficult to be a parent, especially when you're young, you know, because like Fahim said, it's a child raising a child.
0: Mm-hmm.
6: And I think if you make better choices in life and like you start a family later in your life, your mind is more mature and more, you know, more mature to have to deal with certain situations as being a parent.
0: Mm-hmm.
6: But, you know, we have to really talk to our young people and find out what is the reason. Why are you doing this? Are you doing this just for fun, or just something in your life? We have to talk to our young people. But Solomon, besides all of that, this weekend is packed full of stuff like the 9/11. Why they don't want the mayor to show? He didn't have anything to do with the 9/11.
0: They don't want him to show because he hired somebody whose cousin was involved in the hijacking of those planes.
6: Oh, okay. But still, he should be able to attend.
0: Yeah, they hate him. That's why.
6: I mean,
0: it's political. You know, they don't want, they're trying to find something on him. And
6: right.
0: So it's like, okay, well, you hired the cousin of the brother of the sister of somebody who, you know, and it's like they grasping at straws. So he's going to show up. He'll be there and they'll move forward.
6: And you know, son, with the Penny Pack School this weekend, the Food Truck Festival, the 9/11, and Happy Rosh Hashanah to the Jewish people and the football. We just have a loaded pack weekend. And everybody, let's just go and enjoy everything that we can this weekend and the rest of this day.
0: Yep. Thanks, Renee. Appreciate your call. We got to go to break on the other side. It's Lynn Washington. He's going to join us to talk about some stuff going on nationally. I'm Solomon Jones. We'll be right back.

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1: Quick check of accidents that caused us at least 15 minutes delay each time. Northbound 295 jammed up from Route 38 to the Rancocas Woodsdale Ran exit behind one that was kind of off to the right lane and left shoulder. So it's still a little complicated there. Northbound Route 1 in the Trenton area is an accident scene near Route 129 Market Street. And we've got an accident out of the way that was on Welsh Road near Stump Road in North Wales. Everybody else is showing much heavier volume than we've seen in a while at up to 10 to 15 minutes jam traffic anywhere. But that, again, is normal. Lisa Fairfax, Total Traffic.
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4: I'm very honored to have on this program Congresswoman LaMonica McIver, who represents New Jersey's 10th Congressional District and serves on the House Small Business and Homeland Security Committees. 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
0: Thanks, Solomon. And if you're calling outside of Philadelphia, dial 1-866-361-0900. First-time caller? Great. We'd love to hear from you. 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

0: What we saw was misconduct by police. As Malcolm X said, American democracy is nothing but disguised hypocrisy. 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
2: 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And I want to welcome you back to Wake Up With Word. Joining us now is Lynn Washington Jr. He's a retired professor of journalism at Temple University, co-founder of the award-winning Multimedia Urban Reporting Lab. In addition to his Temple degrees, Washington holds a law degree from Yale University. Lynn, good morning.
0: Good morning. Happy sunny Wednesday to you. And I hope it's sunny in
2: it is.
0: Philly. Okay.
2: Yep. It's a beautiful day outside, man. And you know what it reminds me of? 9/11. I remember that day. It was a beautiful, sunny, clear day.
0: Yes.
2: And then all hell broke loose.
0: Yeah. I remember I was preparing to go to work, to go to school.
2: Yeah.
0: That afternoon and evening classes.
2: Mm-hmm.
0: And my wife said, "You gotta see this," and I was like, "Man, get out of here!" You know,
2: mm-hmm.
0: I mean, a picture of cats dancing or something like that.
2: Yeah,
0: and it was like this plane stuck in a building. I was like, "What?
2: Yeah.
0: How do you run into a big building like that?"
2: Yep.
0: And then, you know, minutes later, another one hit. Man, it was. And then the whole day just went in a different direction.
2: Yeah.
0: Needless to say,
2: yeah.
0: It was so eerie.
2: It was.
0: Yeah. Mm-hmm.
2: I remember thinking too when the first plane hit. I'm like, how do you hit a building?
0: Right.
2: How do you not see that? And then when the second one hit, it was clear. Like, oh man, we had an attack.
0: Yeah. This is deliberate. This is not accidental.
2: Right.
0: Yeah.
2: Deep stuff. So speaking of 9/11, New York Mayor Zohran Mamdani's administration has released more than 170,000 pages of municipal records involving the impact of those attacks on air quality. The release comes right alongside the settlement of two lawsuits from 9/11 Health Watch. They fought for access to those documents. Lynn, what do the documents say first about air quality, and what do they reveal about the previous leaders of New York City?
0: Two bad things. One, air quality was bad, and it should have been a self-evident truth that with all of that dust that you saw, that there would be some problems with air quality.
2: Right.
0: I mean, even discounting all of the chemicals and cancer-causing things in the dust itself. And then the second piece, what you asked about, is that officials in New York City knew that the air quality was bad, not only outdoors, but indoors.
2: Mm-hmm.
0: You know, because people lived, I mean, you know, they had residences, their apartments and their townhouses were in that particular area.
2: Yeah.
0: So the quality of air inside people's apartments, inside people's homes, was bad. They knew it was bad, but the overriding dynamic that they followed was, well, we got to get things back to normal.
2: Mm-hmm.
0: We have to get business back operating again.
2: Mm-hmm.
0: So they started telling the public that everything was okay. No problem. Go about your business.
2: Yeah.
0: Just, you know, wash off what all of the dust that's there. You know, clean it up, and you'll be okay.
2: Mm-hmm.
0: They knew that things were bad.
2: Mm-hmm.
0: So much so that they were telling, like, first responders who were at the 9/11 site, oh, you don't need a respirator. You know, you can just breathe this and, you know, thank you for your service.
2: Wow.
0: So, you know, these documents prove all of that. So it's not a good look for Rudy Giuliani. It's not a good look for who succeeded in Bloomberg.
2: Mm-hmm.
0: It's not a good look for the federal government and the Bush administration because they were involved in this. Hey, everything's all right.
2: Mm-hmm.
0: The Environmental Protection Agency head at the time, a woman named Christy Todd Whitman, who used to be the governor of New Jersey, was saying, everything's fine. Go on back to work. You know, like, jump up and down. Run a marathon. I'm being a little facetious, and I shouldn't because it's a serious thing. But there was, let's just say, a lot of official lies told.
2: Yeah.
0: So that's what these documents start to reveal. And these documents, this 170 pages of documents, is just the beginning. So I guess we're going to see a new round of, you know, lawsuits and things because, you know, people suffered physical damages.
2: Sure they did.
0: You see, more people died or have died as a result of the fallout, I mean, literal fallout from the towers coming down, then died on the day itself. And then there was the mental health aspect of it. Yeah. And can you imagine how freaked out people were and still are? So not a good look for America that supposedly, or truth is supposedly sacrosanct. Mm-hmm. We believe in truth and we'll defend it all the way up, but we see so many instances of lying.
2: Yeah,
0: and that's what we have with these documents.
2: You know, it's interesting because you pointed out that you had successive administrations in New York that didn't say anything, not only in New York City, but also, you know, in the governor's office as well. Mm-hmm. You had administration. They just didn't say anything. They knew these records existed. They knew that they hid the truth from the people. They knew that people suffered. A lot of first responders had a lot of issues after 9/11, to your point. And so they knew this, and successive administrations made the decision not to release this information.
0: Yeah. And that is probably the cruelest aspect of this. Studies were being done that came back saying that there were very serious problems with the air quality, mm-hmm. that there were all of these chemicals, not just asbestos, but you know, all kind of chemicals in the air. Those chemicals caused lung damage. Those chemicals caused various cancers and other problems. And it was known. The officials had these reports on their desk, but they made a collective decision. I don't know if it was a series of individual decisions or a collective, like, conspiratorial process that, you know, we're not going to say anything about it. We're just going to act like everything's okay. Mm-hmm. And it's almost like, you know, auto manufacturers, when they build cars and they know that there's some defect in it, they'll say, well, listen, it would cost us too much money to spend, you know, $3 to fix it on, you know, 100,000 cars. We'll just wait for the lawsuits and settle them individually. So this might have been one of these kind of a decisions with suppressing this information about the lingering effects of what happened on 9/11.
2: Yeah. Hmm. Steep stuff. So, of course, the other thing that we're talking about this morning is the Lindsey Clancy case. I'm sorry, Lonnie Bunch. Lonnie Bunch was the first black leader of the Smithsonian. He's stepping down after a year. Donald Trump tried to erase accurate portrayals of U.S. history during this year. Did it here in Philadelphia. Lynn, what does it mean to have a black leader of the country's most prominent museum system? And what does it mean to have him forced out?
0: Well, one thing, it shows the brilliance of black people that America always denies. Mr. Bunch actually worked himself up in that system, unlike, you know, the Trump administration saying that we support merit, but they put some of the most incompetent people in American history into positions. I mean, people have no clue, no experience, no background. Here, Bunch, He started at the Aeronautical Museum, a museum that has, you know, airplanes and rockets and stuff like that, and he, you know, worked his way up to become the head of the whole Smithsonian, and along the way, he shepherded into existence the Afro-American museum there. So it just shows that the Trump administration that screams and hollers about merit, and that's why they're going after DEI, does not respect merit. Because, you know, Bunch is out. Let's remember, you know, soon after Trump and his Confederates got in, they got rid of the black military chief of staff guy, another person who worked himself up through the ranks. So we're just seeing a pattern of literally whitewashing in the administration of Donald Trump. And what they're trying to do is literally erase black history. We saw it down at the Libertyville Pavilion, the President's House in Philadelphia. Part of Trump's attacks on Lonnie Bunch related to the Afro Museum. And what was it, a couple of months ago, Trump's crew put signs out in front of some of the Smithsonian museums warning visitors that what you see inside is inaccurate. Oh, really? You know, a few minutes ago, one of your callers were talking about the black co-pilot on one of the planes.
2: Yeah.
0: Okay, and why don't we hear about that? Well, why don't we hear about the heroes of 9/11? The black heroes of 9/11. I ain't talking about that 9/11. I'm talking about September 11th, 1851, 60 miles west of Philadelphia in a small village called Christiana, where black people stood up to protect black people who had escaped from slavery. And they stood down U.S. Marshals and a, you know, slave owner vigilante crew. But we don't hear anything about them. Now, there's a historic marker out there and other indicators of what happened in Christiana, which they call the Christiana Riot. But we don't hear that. But the Christiana Riot is one of the exhibits in the museum down there. And there's just so much history, big and small. Yeah. You know, our history is not limited to Martin Luther King and what he did to do civil rights. I mean, we have been fighting for our rights since before America was America. And that's what Trump and his Confederates, I keep saying Confederates, yes, Confederates in that, you know, they all grouped together. But the Confederate mentality, around the same time that Trump is, you know, putting pressure on Lonnie Bunch, he's bringing back Confederate monuments.
2: Yep.
0: They just re-erected a monument to a Confederate general in Washington, D.C. Mm-hmm. D.C.

0: all of the fights that we have gone through to get, say, an Afro museum that accurately depicts what has gone on in America, and then to have some bigot man-child come in and say, well, that's wrong, it doesn't glorify America. Well, America is yes, a great country, but it has a lot of flaws. And as you rightfully say, if you don't recognize what the problems are, you can't solve the problem.
1: That's right.
0: And they don't want to solve this problem of race. They want to exacerbate the problems of race. And let's also never forget what's going on here. He's doing these things in part to gin up his bigoted base so they could continue to win elections.
1: Yeah.
0: And that's why they're doing all these other things to subvert elections. No, we can't have mail-in balloting, but I'll mail my ballot in.
1: Yeah.
0: am I missing something?
2: It's amazing. It really is. And we'll watch. We'll see what goes on with it and continue to report on it. He's Len Washington Jr. He's a retired professor of journalism at Temple University, co-founder of the award-winning multimedia urban reporting lab, longtime reporter in the city of Philadelphia. Len, as always, thanks so much.
0: Thanks, Owen. Appreciate the opportunity, and have a great day, you and your listeners.
2: All right, you too. We're going to go to break. On the other side, we're going to continue the show with Sharif El-Mekki. He, of course, an education professional. He's going to join us to talk about this nearly $4 million settlement from the Franklintown School after the admissions lottery was apparently rigged against black applicants. I'm Solomon Jones. We'll be right back.
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4: Honestly, we've got our worst delay maybe on the westbound Pennsylvania Turnpike between Willow Grove and Fort Washington, and almost double the time it should be at this point in our rush hour. 24 minutes could mean there's something else in there. We'll look into it. In the meanwhile, I want you to be careful as you enter King of Prussia on the Schuylkill Expressway. This is right near Upper Gulf Road at Valley Road in Tredyffrin, where they called out for a hit. It also looked like we were in a bit of a struggle there at Old York Road and Old Welsh Road in Abington, not far from Willow Grove Mall, but also there's a lot of school traffic in that area. Lisa Fairfax, Total Traffic.
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0: 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And I want to welcome you back to Wake Up with Word. And we, of course, are joined by Sharif El-Mekki. He is a longtime education advocate and is the director of the Center for Black Educator Development, and he joins us to talk about this troubling story about this charter school that allegedly was discriminating against black children in their lottery. Sharif, good morning. How are you, sir? Good, good. We can't hear you, Sharif. I think you might be on mute. Okay, so we're going to straighten that out so that we can hear Sharif El-Mekki. But we are, of course, talking about the Franklintown School, which just paid a $4 million settlement around its lottery. Sharif, when you saw this story, you know, given your background and you've worked in a number of charter schools and now run the Center for Black Educator Development, what did you think when you saw this?
1: You know, two things came to mind. Like, one, excuse me, is that money being paid? Is that the public funds or is it insurance? You know, because one is like, okay, does this pull more money out from children's classrooms, you know, and staff? So wasn't sure, but that was like, you know, something that crossed my mind. The other thing that crossed my mind was like, you know what? This is an ongoing story of excluding black communities, black students, black families from certain areas, you know. So this is like rolling back to Birmingham, Alabama, 1960. This is like old school, yes, you can't come in here type of thing. So, you know, when you look at it from that way, we also see that there are patterns and rhyming that happens throughout. You know, it reminded me of New York not too long ago. They, one of their, you know, top magnet schools, you know, maybe one black child was, you know, admitted. You know, so this is an ongoing thing, you know.
0: Yeah. Yeah. So, you know, is this something, because I've always had suspicions about lotteries, man, for schools.
1: Yeah,
0: I really have. And, you know, is this something that is indicative of a bigger problem? Or do you think that this is something that's just isolated to this particular school in terms of the lotteries?
1: You know, most of our charters in Philadelphia participate in the Common Application. You know, they call it Common App for short, you know, and it's almost like this independent lottery system. You know, for those few charters that don't, this may be, you know, an opportunity to really take a look at, like, okay, what do the independent lottery look like, you know, so that you don't have to worry about, you know, administrators and others just choosing, like, you know what? We don't want black families. We don't want brown families. We don't want that zip code. We don't want special, you know, students with special needs. You know, all of those things, you know, can occur. And I think another layer of this, like, yes, I believe in, you know, as you know, like, families choosing the best particular school for their families. I don't believe schools should be doing that, you know, to exclude, you know, children, you know, particularly in this kind of rampant, broad base, like, oh, I don't want anybody from this zip code, you know?
0: Right. Right.
1: You know, it's like, oh, I have this school, this is for specialized, like, it's for music, and it's really, you know, we're really trying to get the special. Okay, that's a special admit school, that's one thing. Mm-hmm. To be a general, you know, school, mm-hmm. and to exclude zip codes, say, oh, this is the school for all the zip codes except these, that's a different thing.
0: Yeah. So, you know, what changes do you think need to be made?
1: Man, that school, that whole apparatus in that school, I would change, you know. And I know that I'm saying what legally can't just necessarily happen. But if I had my druthers, like, that charter would have, it was already suspicious. They would have revoked a while ago. And it's not the first thing we've heard about, you know, Franklintown. You know, over the years, you know, we've heard for years about, like, how, you know, how they regarded the black community. They named it Christopher Columbus, like, right from the beginning. You know, one of their other schools is called Christopher Columbus. Like, you know, like, to me, those kind of things are indicators, you know, it's not proof. Mm-hmm. Naming your school after rapist, colonizer, brutalizer, murderer, genocidal maniac, you know, it's not proof. but it's an indicator, right? And then you hear the stories of Black communities' experiences there. Now you have this. That kind of leadership, I don't think they're fit to run a school for our children, to be honest with you. So.
0: And then that brings me to the oversight from the district, because the district has to grant them the charter, right?
1: Yeah.
0: Or the school board, right?
1: For the school board, yeah.
0: Uh-huh. So how do they not get their charter taken away?
1: Well, because it's more complicated than that. So really the state oversight as well, somewhat semi oversight. And so even if the district says no, the lawyers now really battle it out in court. So when a charter is revoked by the school board and recommended, that usually then has to, if the school decides to appeal, which is their right, then it goes through the state. Right. And so then there's a state charter office. I do think. And, you know, I would have to like look into this a lot deeper, but I do look at other cities where they have an independent charter board where they are specifically managing. It's a lot of schools. So 80 schools is a lot of schools. It doesn't seem, and it's been a while, you know, I've been out of school for 7 years now, but, you know, I wonder if the charter office has enough, you know, mechanism, people, resources to manage. 80 schools is still like one of the largest districts in the state.
0: Mm-hmm. Mm-hmm.
1: You know, so you imagine a school in you know, across town, Pittsburgh, like what would be the resources to manage 80 schools? Mm-hmm. 80 charter schools. And again, I don't know. Maybe they beefed it up. Maybe there's significant resources to support, to monitor, to hold accountable, to provide technical assistance, all of that. But I also wonder, there's some cities like Washington, D.C., where the charter board, or, you know, the charter office, so to speak, the charter school board is a separate entity. You know, and again, I don't know, because I don't know all the details as far as the charter office and the resources that they have. But there are other models around the country that take a look at it.
0: So at its core, this is about racism. I mean, at the root of it, that's what it is, right?
1: So no Black kids.
0: Right. We're going to exclude the Black kids.
1: NBA,
0: and we're going to pretend
1: NBA,
0: that
1: no
0: we're doing a lottery.
1: Yeah. Yeah. I mean, and the thing about it is basically telling your child, hey, you didn't make the lottery when you were never in it.
0: Right.
1: Like, that's, you know, that's a different level of, like, you know, kind of sinister. Like, oh, sorry, you didn't make it. Like, you were never in the game.
0: Yes.
1: And that's the pattern that I think we all are familiar, right? Like, even though you're hearing about, like, damn, that sounds familiar.
0: Yeah.
1: Like, man, that has happened before.
0: Yeah.
1: And you can look at all the disciplines, all the, you know, the tricksters, right? Like, this is shady trickery in our community with our public dollars. And yeah, it's unacceptable, man.
0: Yeah. So how do you battle that racism that, you know, crops up in so many different ways in education? We see it now at the federal level where you have the president pushing an agenda that would take money away from schools that help Black kids and take away their tax status and those kinds of things. So, you know, how do you battle that racism within education? You've been doing it for years. How do we do it?
1: Man, I think the first thing is being aware, making sure that, you know, appreciate you constantly using your platform to fight against racism, right? You know, and I think the other part of that is, which WRD represents, is like we need our institutions to continue to do the fight. I think
0: yes.
1: We kind of got away from the institutions a little bit because people, you know, maybe took their foot off the pedal, like, oh, America's changed. Oh, it's different. Oh, Obama's a president, right? Like, really, our institutions have to be on the forefront. You know, yes, we need the grassroots. Yes, we need the organizing. Yes, we need to be in the streets. All of that is a part of the puzzle. The institution is also part of that puzzle. And I think we have to make sure that we have institutions that can fight those fights. You got to do it legally. You got to do it, you know, through mass mobilizing, you know, and individuals. You can't put that all on individual families, right? From those 100 plus zip codes. Yes, they should be aware of it. They should be, you know, adamant about changes. We need WRD, we need the Tribune, we need the, you know, Legal Defense Fund, we need all of those apparatus coordinated and planning. Where's our Project 2030? Where's our Project 2050? You know, I don't want to just keep hearing about what, you know, the Heritage Foundation is doing. What are we doing, and where are our leaders building together? But at the end of the day, we need more institutions fighting against the racism and elevating, make sure we don't fall asleep, man, because it's too often. You know, that's why I say stay woke, right?
0: Yeah, you absolutely do have to stay woke. And we're talking, of course, with Sharif El-Mekki. He is the director of the Center for Black Educator Development. Freedom schools, that's something that you've pushed for a long time and advocated about for a long time. What are freedom schools, and how do we continue to push them forward?
1: Yeah, you know, Freedom Schools is one of my favorite times of the year, man, is in the summer. These are built off the SNCC movement. Charlie Cobb wrote a letter to Ella Baker and other leadership of SNCC's Student Nonviolent Coordinating Committee back when they were registering voters down in Mississippi. And Charlie Cobb wrote a letter and said, hey, we should start Freedom Schools. Like, yes, we should continue with the adults, the grandparents, the parents, but we should also make sure we take care of these children. They're receiving a sharecropper's education, which means they're not being educated at all. Yeah. They agreed. They started Freedom Schools. This is the great grandchild, you know, of the original Freedom Schools, right? Where we're multi-generational high school students, college students working with first, second, and third graders, fourth graders in literacy, positive racial identity development, some kind of action-oriented project. We just ended ours a couple weeks ago, and it was just beautiful, you know, to see, you know, this intergenerational model of students, leaders, high school students, college students taking leadership, ownership, and agency in their communities. You know, we have Philadelphia Freedom School that's been around for a really long time now. Shout out to Baba Greg Carr, Dr. Imani, Kelly, Mama Kelly, all these folks. You know, we learn from them and we build on. And ours is specifically around developing the next generation of Black educators, but giving them the practice to do so, because we believe mindsets matter most. And then after that, it's just skill level and then your will to be successful and improve the outcomes of children.
0: All right. That is Sharif El-Mekki. He is the director of the director of the Center for Black Educator Development. And how do we learn more about your organization, Sharif?
1: Thanks, Solomon. Look, we're on all the platforms, at Center Black Ed, at Center Black ED. And our website is www.thecenterblacked.org. And you can read about our, you know, a lot of the work that we're doing around the country on phillys7thward.org. That's Phillys. Phillys, 7thward.org, named after the Black 7th Ward that W.B. Du Bois was working in when he did, you know, his great sociological work.
0: All right. That's Sharif El-Mekki. He's the CEO of the Center for Black Educator Development. I want to thank you for joining us this morning on WURD.
1: Thanks. Always great to see you. Thanks for your work, Solomon.
0: Yeah, absolutely. Thank you, man. Appreciate you. We're going to go to break on the other side. We're going to continue the show. Want to remind you that early bird tickets are on sale for Founders Day. 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I'm Solomon Jones. We'll be right back.
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0: Jimmy Kimmel has spent more than 20 years saying goodnight to viewers on ABC, and he may soon be doing it for the last time, according to TMZ. Jimmy Kimmel Live is reportedly set to end after next season. Jimmy's contract with ABC is not expected to be renewed once his current deal runs out in May of next year. ABC is pushing back, calling the report speculation, but Jimmy's been working on year-to-year deals, and he's openly talked in recent months about eventually hanging it up.
11: Stevie Wonder is taking one of the defining albums of his career back to the stage, announcing a 50th anniversary tour built around songs in the key of life. The music legend will perform the landmark 1976 album in its entirety during the upcoming trek, turning the anniversary into a full live performance of the double LP rather than a conventional greatest hits tour. Most U.S. tickets are scheduled to go on sale September 10th at 10 a.m.
0: And Donald Trump is telling an absolutely disgusting lie about where he was on 9/11. So says California Governor Gavin Newsom. According to Trump, he was at the U.S. Steel building about a quarter mile from ground zero on 9/11. He says two firefighters picked him up outside the building and ran him away. While President Trump swears it's a true story, Governor Newsom is calling BS. Trump actually called into the local television station from Trump Tower on 9/11 about 4 miles away. And that is what's trending right here on WURD radio. I've never seen anything like it, man. Where somebody just lies and you know they lying.
11: Yeah.
0: And there's proof they're lying. And they just continue to lie. I mean, you know, video evidence, audio evidence that you're lying. And you just continue to, I've never seen anything like it.
11: It's almost like talking to a toddler. Like the amount of lies and the audacity of the lies, like lies that don't even make sense. It's, you know, you're asking your child, you know, did you eat the chocolate? They got chocolate all over their face. No, I didn't eat it. It was the monster from under the bed. You know, like that's the quality of lies that President Trump tells at this point.
0: It's unbelievable, man. I mean, just outrageous lies. And you just, you know, you know that it's a lie. Here's the video right here. This is what actually happened, and this is what you're saying. Well, don't believe that video. That video was, you know, that's not real. There's the audio right there. You know, this is before AI, right? You know, it's 9/11, 2001. Like, and you still lying. And will keep telling that lie until the day he closes his eyes for the last time. I mean, that's who he is. He's a pathological liar. It's unbelievable.
11: He was comfortably in his office at Trump Tower on 9/11, but he wants it to seem like he was this 9/11 survivor that was lifted out of the rubble or something.
0: Two firefighters came and go, okay, where the firefighters at? Oh, I can't find them.
11: Right.
0: Come on, man. Please stop lying. You know, and it reminds me of when he was running the first time, 2016, and he was saying that he had investigators looking at Barack Obama's birth certificate. I got private detectives in Hawaii looking at. No, you don't, man. Please stop lying. Please stop. I mean, just constant, just outrageous lies. And I'm glad Gavin Newsom called him on it, because this is you're ridiculous, man. It's, you know, and this is our leader. This is the leader of the United States of America, the pathological liar. Lord have mercy. Stevie Wonder, meanwhile, gonna do a 50th anniversary tour built around songs in the key of life. Can't wait for that, man.
11: Oh, that is gonna be an amazing show. Of course, you know, one of his most famous albums, you know, that most people love out of his collection.
0: Absolutely.
11: And you know, it's an amazing experience if you get to see Stevie Wonder on stage. A part of me is a little nervous about it, just because he's older, and we've kind of seen this trend with our older artists, you know, not looking the best on stage. Now, I do know with Stevie Wonder, at least with him, most of his show, he's sitting down at the piano.
0: He is
11: so,
0: sitting
11: yeah,
0: down.
11: So it's not like he's, you know, like dancing or anything like that. So, I mean, so hopefully, you know, I'm sure he'll be able to stay comfortable. But, yeah, I mean, if you get a chance to see his show, I mean, you got to take advantage of it.
0: I saw Stevie a couple of years ago, man. It was like seeing Stevie in the 70s, bro.
11: Yeah.
0: I mean, nothing. Tash Chain. I mean, you know.
11: He still got the voice for sure.
0: Still got the voice. Music sounded great. He had a full orchestra. I mean, just, he's amazing. And he had another artist come out probably halfway through the show and do a little set, which allows him to rest, you know what I mean, in between. And he came back out. Man, I'm trying to get tickets. Yeah. I'm trying to get tickets to this.
11: Well, I mean, he's definitely one of the performers that's been on stage for a good deal of his life. So I'm sure he knows how to do a tour where it won't take too much out of him.
0: That's right.
11: You know, he knows all the tricks of the trade.
0: Absolutely.
11: So it should be an amazing show.
0: It should. Meanwhile, Jimmy Kimmel, man, don't take Jimmy Kimmel off, man. Keep Jimmy Kimmel on.
11: Yeah.
0: We need him telling the truth through them jokes.
11: Exactly. I wonder if it's, you know, kind of similar to, you know, what we see with the gentleman from the Smithsonian, if it's just kind of like, I'm tired of dealing with this.
0: Yeah.
11: You know, like, you know, he still, you know, enjoys hosting and everything, but this, you know, you're going back and forth with, you know, with the Trump administration. You're just trying to do your job.
0: Yeah.
11: You know, tell some jokes. So I wonder how much of it is frustration through that, you know, constantly being threatened to, you know, pull FCC licenses and things like that, versus, you know, he just wants to do something different.
0: I think ABC wants to do something different. I think ABC might be tired of fighting. I mean, I'm just speculating. I don't know. But, you know, I appreciate ABC and the parent company Disney fighting for their local stations because they are being targeted largely because of Jimmy Kimmel and Jimmy Kimmel telling them jokes, telling the truth, and The View and some of their other content where, you know, you have people doing what America allows us to do, which is to share free speech. And, you know, this administration apparently doesn't want free speech if it's free speech that offends them. They can offend everybody else, but we can't offend them. And so I think that maybe ABC's tired of it. You know, we'll see. But I don't want to see Jimmy Kimmel go. I think that his voice is important. I think that it matters. And I think that it's needed.
11: Yeah, it's just crazy that we're at that point now where, you know, comedians, you know, have to face censorship. Like, it's one thing, you know, when it's an analyst, you know, critiquing the president and you know, and debating against that. But everybody's has been fair game to comedians.
0: Yeah.
11: You know, comedians talk about everybody.
0: That's right.
11: So to have that much that much pride in himself to be like, oh, you can tell jokes about everybody else, but you ain't going to tell no jokes about me.
0: Yeah.
11: Like, who are you? You're not above anybody else.
0: That's right.
11: To say you can't tell a joke about me.
0: Yeah. It's crazy stuff, but that's kind of where we are, man. I want to hear from you. Give us a call, 215-634-8065. That is 215-634-8065. That, of course, is the number you can call to get in on the conversation right here at WURD Radio and let us know your comments on this morning's show. Number of people, of course, weighing in on Facebook at Forward at FORWURD. So what do you think about our trending stories? And of course, we also got our question for the culture. What are we asking today, Faheem?
11: What discipline moment from your parents will you never forget?
0: 215-634-8065. That, of course, the number you can call to get in on the conversation right here at WURD Radio and let us know your comments on this morning's show. So, number of people, of course, weighing in on Facebook. Keith Harris said, to try to keep my sanity, I try not to listen to lying Trump too much. Gail Robinson saying, good morning to the Word family. Appreciate that, Gail. Joanne Kemp said, someone said maybe Trump thought they picked him up on 9/11. No, picked him up at 7/11. You've got Malcolm White saying good morning to the Word family. Deborah Dorn Carter doing the same. Michelle Harris saying good morning to the Word family. Harry Williams as well. He says, Solomon, great job on Studio 2 yesterday. Thank you, Harry. I appreciate that. Jennifer Herring saying thank you to Lynn Washington. Joanne Kemp saying, speaking of black military, how about the previous black Secretary of Defense, Lloyd Austin, who was sick and missed 3 days and they wanted to court-martial him, yet Mitch McConnell had been missing for 87 days with no problem. Where is Mitch McConnell, Faheem?
11: I don't know.
0: Yeah,
11: I mean, still ain't seen him. It's like, where's Waldo at this point?
0: Yeah, like, what's going on with Mitch McConnell? I know he was standing up, you know, in front of the cameras freezing, which was scary. It was actually scary to see that. You know, you don't wish that on anybody, man. But where is he? Where's Mitch? I think we need to put out a search party.
11: I need some type of proof of life.
0: Yeah. Where is Mitch? You know, are you alive? You know what I mean? What's going on? You know, if y'all know, let us know. Keith Harris saying, I agree. We have to teach our own kids about our black history. We are the vanguard of our culture and history. Dolores Davis said, what was said is that they put up what really happened. The story of six and market. Diane Fassett asking when I'm going to have Shania Bennett on. She just announced she's running for mayor. She's the former youth representative for Mayor Sherelle Parker, who gave her a job in her administration. She eventually lost that job and now says that she is running against the mayor. I believe she's 26 years old. And so we'll see what happens with that. Diane Fassett said money was the main focus. God forbid the insurance companies and the city have to pay out millions. That's where their focus was. It's always about the money. You've got Deborah Dorn Carter saying her... she said it was a scary moment when she was a kid talking about discipline. 215-634-8065 is the number you can call to get in on the conversation right here at WURD Radio. Some of the stuff I ain't reading because I don't want to get nobody locked
10: up. Most people think child abuse is a bad...
0: So, speaking of scary moments,
11: right.
0: Child abuse.
11: You say I ain't touched nothing. That was the universe right there.
0: Is that what that was? 215-634-8065 is the number you can call again. Don't call with your child abuse moments. Let's not do the child abuse moments. But yeah, something you remember from when you was a child with discipline.
11: Yeah. Well, so I know for me, one that I'll never forget, because again, I didn't really get in a lot of like trouble as far as like doing nonsense as a kid, but I would occasionally like slack off in school.
0: Yeah,
11: that was often when I would get in trouble, was having bad grades. And you know, I was one of the kids that, like, you know, my room was hooked up, had a TV, radio, and Nintendo toys. You know, my room was hooked up. That report card came home.
0: Yeah.
11: That showed what I wasn't doing what I was supposed to do. When I came home from school the next day, I went in my room. There was nothing in my room but a desk and a bed. That's it.
0: That's hard.
11: Yeah. until those grades came back
0: up. Yeah.
11: That I will always remember.
0: Yeah, that's a deep one. 215-634-8065 is the number you can call to get in on the conversation right here at WURD Radio and let us know your comments on this morning's show. 215-634-8065 is the number. We're going to go to break on the other side. We're going to continue the show with Joshua Robinson. He's executive news editor of the Wall Street Journal. He's got a new book, The Playbook, The Hidden Forces Shaping Winners and Losers in the Modern NFL. We're going to talk about football on the other side. I'm Solomon Jones. We'll be right back.

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1: Traffic's busy at 10 to 20 minute delays on the interstates as usual for our rush hour rides, and on the uptick, of course, because we're returning to fall style traffic. Now, we've had problems lately on Belmont Avenue between Old Belmont and the Schuylkill Expressway. That's just over the river from Manayunk, adjacent to the Schuylkill Expressway. Yeah, we got a tough go of it. You're being directed there. I'm also looking at a tough ride or two behind an accident southbound on 95 between Woodhaven and Academy in the city. Lisa Fairfax, Total Traffic.
0: It's time for a check on the weather on WURD.
2: Here's your latest extended weather forecast for the Philadelphia area. Mostly sunny and breezy, a little bit warmer and more humid today. The high gets up to 87. Partly cloudy and windy overnight, low of 73. And then tomorrow, partly sunny, but with a 50-50 chance of afternoon showers and thunderstorms, the high 85. The nice sunshine should be back for Friday, along with turning a little more comfortable again with a high of 80. Saturday, mostly sunny and 82. Sunday, partly sunny, a slight chance of showers and a high of 85. Looking ahead to Monday and Tuesday, they both look mostly sunny with highs in the low 80s. Once again for today, mostly sunny, breezy, warm, and humid, a high of 87. I'm Randy Chepigan with your Philadelphia weather.
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0: morning. 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And I want to welcome you back to Wake Up with Word. We're going to be talking with Joshua Robinson, executive news editor for The Wall Street Journal, in just a few minutes about his new book on the NFL. He's a former sports reporter. Tonight's first game of the season, Faheem, we're going to see what A.J. Brown looks like.
1: We've been waiting, what, 6 months to get the season kicked off? You know, all the trash talk and debates and the off-season moves, it all comes down to tonight when that whistle blows.
0: Yeah.
1: The season kicks off. These games now matter. Mm-hmm. It's going to be interesting to see what happens.
0: Yeah, and the starters are finally going to be on the field, because we haven't seen anything of the starters with the Philadelphia Eagles. I don't know if any starters played in any games for Dallas. Did they?
1: Nope.
0: Yeah.
1: Yeah. We held all the starters back. So even though we do have the Giants number, that's who we play in our first game, when Dak is starting anyway, because there have been games where, like, you know, the season's pretty much wrapped up and they don't play Dak. But when Dak is the starting quarterback, the Giants haven't beat us since, like, his rookie year. Mm-hmm. So we do kind of own them. But being the fact that, you know, nobody played in the preseason, is week one.
0: Yeah.
1: It'll probably be a close game, a messy game. I still think we'll come out on top. But, you know, those first couple of games are always a little sloppy, because that's the true preseason.
0: Yeah, you don't know what you're going to see. And so we're looking forward to learning that, especially with our Philadelphia Eagles. We went to Hershey Park this weekend, and LaVita and Eve and Eve's boyfriend, they went to the zoo park. Me and Solomon were riding roller coasters. So they went to the zoo park, and there were some eagles in the zoo. And LaVita taped herself doing the Fly Eagles Fly song to the birds. They were kind of looking like, who is this lady? Why is she singing? But, you know what I mean? I mean, that's not, you know.
1: Yeah, that's you know the part I'm least looking forward to. I know it's back to that time of year where everywhere you go,
0: that's right.
1: You go birds.
0: That's right.
1: Birds. Oh, my goodness.
0: That's right. You know what I mean? I had on my Devontae Smith jersey down in Atlanta when I went down for the NABJ. And, people in the airport, go birds. Don't matter where you go, bro. We everywhere. You know that, right?
1: I know.
0: We everywhere. So looking forward to the season starting and, of course, not getting enough sleep.
1: Oh, yeah. Yeah, it's over with.
0: Yeah.
1: That's the only part about football season.
0: Yeah.
1: Unless it's a bad matchup or it's a blowout where you already know who's going to win, I'm probably gonna miss a couple hours of sleep.
0: Yeah, you're gonna be up watching Monday night football, Sunday night football, Thursday night football.
1: Yep.
0: You know, and I remember when it was just Monday night football.
1: Mm-hmm.
0: Now they got it almost every night.
1: And I feel like the games get later and later.
0: Yeah, they do.
1: Like, usually, I feel like, you know, a few years back, football was over by like 10 o'clock.
0: Yeah.
1: Now it's like 11:45, midnight. I'm like, what in the world?
0: Yep. Yep. So that's what's going on. And we'll see. We'll see how it goes this season. But we are excited about it. So a number of things, of course, happening in the NFL, including the fact that A.J. Brown is gone. I wonder about what happens with Diana Russini, where she lands. She's a reporter with The Athletic that had a unprofessional relationship with Mike Vrabel. We don't know the extent of that relationship. We do know we saw them, you know, in bathing suits by the pool together, alone, interlocked hands. We do know we saw them in a dark bar alone, very close to each other. And so the relationship was inappropriate at best from a professional standpoint. And she got a whole lot of stories, man. And you know, a whole lot of her stories was about A.J. Brown. I'm wondering if she helped to get A.J. Brown away from the Eagles into the Patriots. You know what I'm saying? Like, you know, I feel some type of way about that. I really do. I'm at that point. But we'll see what happens going forward. And so we have our guest on the line with us, and he is Joshua Robinson. He's executive news editor for the Wall Street Journal, previously the Journal sports editor, covered the NFL and college football as a reporter. He's got a new book out. Joshua Robinson, good morning. Good morning, Joshua. Joshua going once. Joshua going twice.
1: Through yet, I guess.
0: Huh?
1: I say maybe they haven't patched him through yet.
0: Okay. All right. So he should be joining us in just a few seconds on the line. But his new book is called The Playbook, The Hidden Forces Shaping Winners and Losers in the Modern NFL. He's a New York Times bestselling author, along with his writing partner, Jonathan Clegg. And so NFL, of course, big business. It is huge business. And it's something that a lot of people follow and are concerned with and watch. And of course, I'm one of those people. But I think the other thing about it is the economics of it, man. The economics of it are huge, especially now with betting markets and those types of things. And all of that stuff being on your phone. A lot of people really engaged and involved in it, sometimes in unhealthy ways. NFL having a huge influence on how people are living, what people are concerned with, and what people are doing, in America. One of the people that I'm interested in still is Colin Kaepernick, because Colin Kaepernick used that platform to take a stand against racism in policing and some of the other things and other institutions in the United States, and it cost him. But he eventually made a settlement with the NFL and of course, still has his voice, just doesn't have that particular platform. And so tonight, of course, the NFL season starts. And on Sunday, my son and I will be at the Eagles opening game against the Washington Commanders. And we're looking forward to that. So Josh Watterson joining us in a few minutes. And again, with the season just starting, we have this respite from the other stuff that's going on with the gas prices and with the war in Iran and with the administration trying to whitewash history and so many other things happening. The NFL, a bit of a respite from that. And so we are pleased with that. Of course, the other stories we're talking about include our top three stories. Our big three include story number one, a Philadelphia Charter and its former CEO have agreed to pay nearly $4 million to resolve claims they discriminated against black students in the school's admissions lottery. And then you have story number two, the U.S. on Tuesday struck multiple Iranian tankers in response to more attempted missile attacks on a Navy warship, that according to a U.S. official who spoke on condition of anonymity. And of course, story number three, Lonnie Bunch stepping down from the leadership of the Smithsonian following a tumultuous year in which President Trump tried to remake the portrayal of U.S. history by the Smithsonian Museums and other cultural entities. And so Josh Robinson on the line with us now. Josh Robinson, good morning.
2: Good morning.
0: How are you?
2: I'm very well. How are you?
0: I'm doing well. So we just got a few minutes. So I did want to ask you this first, because the Wall Street Journal just broke a story about our senator here in Pennsylvania, John Fetterman. Fetterman says it's a political hit piece talking about him not meeting with constituents, important constituents here in the city of Philadelphia, not really doing his day-to-day job. What's your comment on that reporting?
2: Well, I'm the sports editor, so
0: okay.
2: It's, I'm sort of removed from that. But, in general, I know that the Wall Street Journal operates always to the highest standards. And, if the journal published it, then it's because the journal stands by it.
0: I hear you. So your book is The Playbook, The Hidden Forces Shaping Winners and Losers in the Modern NFL. What's the book about?
2: The book is about how the NFL, I think we all know this from watching football, but is the hardest place to win in any professional sport, because it is above all this edifice of rules. The NFL punishes winners and picks up losers through mechanisms like the draft,
0: yeah,
2: and the equal redistribution of the NFL's vast profits. Things like, tweaking the schedule, making it harder for good teams, easier for bad teams. All of these things are mechanisms of parity, and yet we see certain teams rise above the pack. season after season. Mm-hmm. And that's what the book is about.
0: Mm-hmm. So, I hear you on the draft, because the worst teams get the high draft picks and the best teams get the low draft picks. But then you have the way that they handle the money, the salary cap. And here in Philadelphia, you know, Howie Roseman can do no wrong, because Howie Roseman mm-hmm. has mastered the salary cap. I wonder how you examine that salary cap in your book.
2: Well, Howie is one of the big characters in the book. In fact, it opens with him.
0: Yeah.
2: And he, you know, the salary cap is one of those mechanisms of parity, but he has figured out that really, the salary cap is just a suggestion. Mm-hmm. And the Eagles have mastered the art of spending much, much more money than the salary cap allows you to. Mm-hmm. And he's done that by figuring out that, you know, the salary cap is fixed for 1 year, but at a time, but you can actually borrow against future years. And that's one of the genius things of Howie Roseman, mm-hmm. realizing that, you know, the Eagles are in a championship window. So if you mortgage future salary cap to win now, then it's completely worth it.
0: Mm-hmm. Mm-hmm. So, yeah, he's been able to do that. And Dallas fans, like my producer, really resent it. And I like that part. But
2: it exists because of the Cowboys.
0: Yeah.
2: That's the amazing thing.
0: Wow.
2: It's because of the Jerry Jones Cowboys of the early 90s, who were just prepared to spend everyone else into oblivion, that the NFL realized, hang on, we've got to do something about this. And, you know, otherwise the owners were going to lay out too much money, and that's not what the NFL is about. The NFL is about protecting the owners, as we all know. Mm-hmm. So they brought in a salary cap to prevent people like Jerry Jones spending everyone else off the field.
0: Okay. And so then, you know, here come the Philadelphia Eagles and others. Now, other teams have had some interesting strategies, too. The Rams, I remember 1 year, they went all in. And they won the Super Bowl that year. It seems like they're trying to do that again.
2: Absolutely. And that's, you know, that was the Les Snead approach. And what he's done that's so interesting is he was a traditionalist. He was as you know, orthodox as they came. A classic old school scout driving around the South looking for talent. But he understood that the NFL was changing, and that to operate within these strictures, within all of these rules and the salary cap, you had to think different. Mm-hmm. And so what he did was realize that, hey, actually, I'm going to become a value investor, and the draft is overvalued.
0: Yeah.
2: So

0: look, I mean, that is, you know, that is the ultimate goal, but it's not the ultimate marker of success.
1: Mm-hmm.
0: I think that's what we have to remember, that mm-hmm. in the NFL, you know, to correctly define success, it's simply making the playoffs year after year, simply being above 500, because the league beats you down so much and you're up against these forces, these rules that are designed to keep dynasties away.
1: Yeah. Yeah. It's interesting stuff. My last question to you is this. You've got the preseason, but most teams now, and again, the Eagles kind of pioneered this, don't play their starters in the preseason now. What do you expect to happen in these first few games during this NFL season that starts tonight?
0: Well, I think the Eagles are one of the most interesting teams because they do have a big question around Jalen Hurts to figure out this season. Is he going to be the guy for the foreseeable future? Is this his last season? You know, that's the big thing, I think, keeping Howie Roseman up at night. But we know that he's able to peer around corners like nobody else. And so when the market goes one way, he goes the other. And we saw that with Saquon Barkley.
1: Mm-hmm.
0: He was the classic example. The NFL had decided we don't pay running backs anymore. So that meant actually running backs are undervalued now. So Howie did that and won him a Super Bowl.
1: Yep, absolutely. So the book is The Playbook, The Hidden Forces Shaping Winners and Losers in the Modern NFL. It's on sale now by New York Times bestselling authors, including our guest, Joshua Robinson, who's the sports editor of The Wall Street Journal, and Jonathan Clegg. I want to thank you for joining us this morning on WURD.
0: Thanks for having me.
1: Absolutely. We're going to go to break. On the other side, we're going to talk with Dante King about the Trump administration trying to end tax exemptions for schools that aid minority students. I'm Solomon Jones. We'll be right back.

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2: Black women, I swear, y'all be fallen angels. Y'all halos, morphed coiled crowns, standing in defiance of gravity, stretching back to the heavens from which they were originally found. Y'all wings turn heavenly hugs that make us levitate up off the ground. Y'all mouths made to sing praise directly into the Creator's ear. Y'all be God sent. Better yet, y'all be Allah sent. Y'all be Zeus, Oshan, and Brahma sent. Y'all speak truth and carry y'all weight in gold. Y'all be prophet. So I be mining the gems that are hidden deep in your melanin, marveling at your excellence, how it's effortless that y'all set trends. Y'all the definition of intelligence.
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10: 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And I want to welcome you back to Wake Up With Word. Joining us now is Dante King. He is a human resource management consultant who's taught at the Mayo Clinic College of Medicine and Science, the University of California, San Francisco School of Medicine, Stanford Medical School, and Johns Hopkins. He joins us to talk about the Trump administration's plan to end tax exemptions for schools that aid minority students. Dante King, welcome to the show. Good morning, sir. Okay, I cannot hear you. Can you hear me? Okay, I can't hear you, man. You're on mute. All right. So, again, we're talking about the Trump administration's plan to take away tax exemptions for schools that provide aid to minority students, students of color. And it is the latest attack, really, on advancement in schools by black and brown students. You're still on mute, sir. Can you hear me?
11: Yes, I can. Can you hear me?
10: Okay. Yeah, I can hear you.
11: Sorry about that.
10: Okay. So, you know, what did you learn while teaching in schools about, you know, student participation across the board, whether they are minority or not?
11: Well, I think it's first of all important to understand that these institutions historically have not aided what they characterize as minority students, non-white students. And so there isn't, even now, there aren't programs or practices where they're giving preferential treatment to minority students. So I think that that premise is problematic in and of itself. What they do, what these universities have tried to do in, previously and currently, is to try and mitigate many times the bias and the racial bias, the gender bias that can many times show up in a lot of the practices and how student selections are made. So this whole idea that they're giving some type of preferential treatment is not the case. And I think we also have to investigate what preferential treatment means. Does it mean people who are grandfathered into universities and into colleges, whose parents or grandparents may have attended there, whose families sometimes donate money to these institutions, and then that provides their children, whether they are capable or not capable, to actually have preference or preferential treatment. So I think that this whole discussion has to be broken down into different components.
10: I hear you, but I'm trying to ask you what you saw. So you taught at these various universities. What did you see in terms of Black and Brown students? Were they there in abundance? Were they treated differently? What did you see?
11: No, they were not. I was not a part of recruitment and selection. I happened to be, in lecture halls and in certain various classroom formats. And to your point, they were not vastly represented as roughly 5 to 10% of people who were there. Sometimes I'd see 1 to 2 Black students in a classroom. If anything, remotely, there could be a representation of East Asian students, but yeah, it's not historically Black and Latino that are receiving preference, and they are many times absent, if not very slim margins in these spaces.
10: To your point that you made earlier, though, the administration is trying to put forward this idea that Black people and brown people are somehow going to get or have been getting preferential treatment to the detriment of white people. Are they using the laws that were set up to help Black people against us?
11: Well, yes, I would say so. Because none of what you just spoke in terms of the Trump administration's perception can be or is evidenced by the data, that it's just not evidenced in the numbers. So what are we talking about here? We're talking about an administration and people within the administration who have these ideas and or impulses that are not rooted in fact. They're not rooted in reality. If they are to go to court and really press this, I don't necessarily see how, factually, a jury or a judge can find that this is actually the case.
10: Mm-hmm. Unless they're ruling based on ideology. And that brings me to the Supreme Court, because what we found is that at the district court level and federal courts, the administration has been losing pretty consistently. They've appealed and then appealed again to the Supreme Court, where they have this 6-3 ideological majority and they have a puncher's chance to win. And I just wonder, what is the strategy to fight that when they have this ace in the hole in the Supreme Court where, it might not be based on fact, might be based on ideology?
11: I truly don't have the answer to that. I wish I did. What I do know is that there are certain issues that they've tried to press, and they have either relented as time has gone on, mm-hmm, or the Supreme Court has decided in some cases, not to hear the case. Right. I think if we dig into, for example, the affirmative action decision that occurred, and I think it was the fall of 2022 or 2023, mm-hmm, one of the pieces of evidence, or is a statement actually by Judge Ketanji Brown Jackson, that was so profound, was that she mentioned that the evidence proved that underperforming white students were admitted into UNC ahead of higher performing Black and Latino students who cumulatively had higher SAT scores as well as grade point averages. So I just think we have to really dig into the facts. And to your point, unfortunately, facts don't matter too much in this environment.
10: Mm-hmm. So what do we do in the meantime? Because clearly there's an attack that's really focused on taking away some of the opportunities that our young people have to get higher education. What, in your view, do we do in the meantime to fight back against that push against educating our young people?
11: Well, hopefully these institutions, have the legal muscle, both on the corporate side as well as the civil rights side, to contend or to fight in court against these, lewd and absurd assertions that are being brought forth, because they're just not rooted in reality. And I think, to your point, all of us are, and our children, some people's grandchildren, are impacted by these decisions that are going forth. And my hope would be that, these civil rights organizations, lawyers, corporate lawyers too, band together to really fight against what this administration is trying to do, because it not only affects education, but it also affects labor. It affects graduation rates. It affects who can and cannot be granted opportunity in terms of who's able to work in this economy, in the workforce.
10: Yeah. And I know you're, of course, a human resources management consultant. And so this does go to work and your qualifications for work. How does the push against Black and brown people being able to get into college through college, how does that affect what happens in the job market afterward?
11: It absolutely affects it, because with lower rates, to your point on the front end, of people who are being admitted into these colleges and universities, we know that graduation rates do not compare to entry rates at all, that there are a number of the student population percentage wise across race that actually falls off, that does not graduate. It happens to be particularly high amongst Black and brown students who go to historically white colleges and universities. Those rates are not the same for Black students that go to HBCUs, fortunately. But to your point, there are not enough seats across every HBCU to admit every Black student that wants to go to college. So yeah. This absolutely does affect who is able to graduate and who's able to receive opportunity based on their educational status and level. Hmm.
10: We're talking with Dante King. He's a human resource management consultant. He's taught at the Mayo Clinic College of Medicine and Science, the University of California, San Francisco School of Medicine, Stanford Medical School, and Johns Hopkins. And we're talking about the Trump administration's proposed rule to end tax exemptions for schools that aid minority students. And I guess one of my question, because this would apply to private schools that provide aid to minority students in terms of admissions. And there are a lot of HBCUs that are private schools. Would this take away their tax exemption for HBCUs?
11: It could potentially threaten it. One of the reasons, though, that I believe that they will be unsuccessful has to do with the fact that a lot of these universities make a ton of money admitting international students. And so when we think about the minority population and who's coming here, all of this ties into their profit. And whether people know it or not, education is a business. Mm-hmm. Education is a business, which is why many of those seats are reserved for international students who typically come here from Asian countries, whether East Asian, South Asian, India, but to your question, I do think that it could affect the tax exempt status of HBCUs. But again, all of this is rooted in impulse. It's not rooted in factual data.
10: Yeah. Well, your book is Diagnosing Whiteness and Anti-Blackness. How is this an exercise in anti-blackness, this idea that they're going to take away the tax-exempt status of these private schools that help minority students?
11: Well, it's rooted in white supremacy, of course. I mean, our whole entire society is run on white supremacy. Into the work of Dr. Frances Cress Welsing, who was a Black psychiatrist back in the 60s and 70s, she talked about this coming down to even perceptions of logic, how we all think, how we've been socialized to think about who matters, who doesn't, who's capable, who isn't, that we don't deal with individuals based on who they are and or their achievements or accomplishments, but that these there are greater influences that that influence our perceptions. And so when we think about this whole idea that somehow Black and Brown students are being given preferential treatment, when the history of these institutions are that they gave preferential treatment to white students. This was not defied until the 1964 Civil Rights Act. And even still, once that law was passed, the practices of these institutions still remained intact where they preferenced white students, and typically those from affluent backgrounds, many times in terms of the Ivy League schools, and those that, you know, had some quote unquote advantages based on being and what that means in terms of what it means to be white in this country. I think that anti-blackness is something that is one of the foundations of this country. I write about it as the foundational form of racism in this country. That these institutions performed and practiced anti-blackness in law and policy in every way, and that those practices are still with us today. And there can sometimes be even not just white people, but even Black and Brown people who participate in anti-blackness, who, as we all have been, trained to serve white supremacy and to act out the behaviors, the impulses of being socialized by white people.
10: Yeah. It's deep stuff. I mean, it kind of reminds me of some of the other things that are going on now, because you talked about history, and that's the other attack. The attack is on history around chasing out the black head of the Smithsonian, and here in Philadelphia, changing some of the historical markers here. And it's an attack on what we see as reality. Do you see that as part and parcel of what's going on with the schools that aid minority students?
11: Absolutely. Mm-hmm. It's everywhere, in elementary schools, in junior high schools, high schools, this kind of attack on history, which in my writings, I approach it from a legal standpoint, because all throughout the colonial period, you can see laws like, for example, in Virginia, the Casual Killing Act of 1669. There's an act preventing Negro insurrections, and just kind of this harping or preoccupation with Black people, who they termed as Negroes back then. But then in addition to that, there are all of these laws that begin to advantage white people, such as the Head Rights Act, which gave 50 acres of land to predominantly white men once they their terms of indenture were up. And then going into the formation of the United States of America, the 1790 Nationality Act, along with the 1795 Nationality Act, established that only free white people could be deemed citizens of this country. And so this is the history, and this is the culture. This history shaped the culture. It formed the cultural bases of this country. And even when you fast forward to the Reconstruction period or shortly after that, when you had all of these attacks on the rights of Black citizens, people who became Black citizens, and you had the Supreme Court ruling over and over and over again to decimate the value and the intention of the 14th Amendment, along with the 15th Amendment. And so, you know, there's this conversation that has been happening for the last, I would say, maybe decade, where it's thought that Black people have not been citizens of this country, fully made citizens of this country, and were not until Black women were included, and that was in the 1960s. Mm-hmm. What are we seeing now, though? It's a continuation of what's always been. There's an attack on non-white people, and Black people are at the forefront of that attack. Hmm.
10: The book is called Diagnosing Whiteness and Anti-Blackness. Dante King is the author of that book. You should pick it up and check it out. I want to thank you so much for joining us this morning on WURD.
11: Thank you for having me. Please go to DanteKing.com.
10: You got it, bro. All right. Thank you so much. DanteKing.com. So that's DanteKing.com to check out the book. We're going to go to break on the other side. We're going to continue the show. I am Solomon Jones. This is WURD Radio. We'll be right back.
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0: Good morning. This is Solomon Jones on 900 AM, 96.1 FM, WURD. And I want to welcome you back to Wake Up with Word. It's been a jam-packed show today. And, of course, we got a lot going on. We're waiting for the night when the NFL season starts. Now, I don't watch a lot of non-Eagles games. Uh-huh. I might check this out just to see what A.J. Brown looked like. I ain't going to watch the whole game. I know that.
1: I probably won't make it through the whole game just because I'm going to be tired. I'm going to have to go to bed at some point. But
0: yeah.
1: I am going to watch. You know, Super Bowl matchups should be interesting. These are, one of the teams is an NFC team, so you always want to keep an eye to see what the other NFC teams are looking like and what
0: right.
1: they're doing in case
0: right.
1: you got to face them. But, it should be interesting. But, of course, we're both really salivating for this weekend.
0: Yeah, that's what we're waiting for.
1: Yeah.
0: That's what we're waiting for. And so, looking forward to going to the game when the Washington Commanders and Philadelphia Eagles face off. And I want to see what this offense is going to look like. So, I'm going to get the first look.
1: Uh-huh.
0: You know what I mean? I'm looking forward to seeing it.
1: Now, are y'all tailgating? You going out there like 4 hours ahead of time and stuff?
0: No.
1: Okay.
0: No. Yeah, maybe we'll eat a cheesesteak, you know, before we go. You know what I mean? But I ain't doing all that.
1: Okay.
0: Man. Nope. I ain't got time. I just, you know, and I know Solomon don't want to do it. Now, we did a tailgate thing one time. I was working for another station, and the station was doing a tailgate. Me and my son, we the first, they told us to be there a certain time. We get there that time, and of course, the station ain't there. So we trying to hold the space. Oh, my God. It was crazy, man. So, nah.
1: It is a different type of fandom, that's for sure.
0: It really is. It's crazy. But I know you're going to be doing some tailgating probably later on in the season, right?
1: Oh, yeah, at some point I definitely plan on being out there. I'll probably be out there for, like, the Steelers game.
0: Okay.
1: It's a buddy that's a Steelers fan.
0: Uh-huh.
1: So, you know, so I got invited at that tailgate. So we'll see. It's going to depend on my move because, you know, football season really determines my move.
0: Yeah.
1: Like, you know, like the Cowboys lost, like, the day before. I ain't going to want to go to a tailgate.
0: Oh, man, I'm going to have to come in here hear from Solomon.
1: Exactly. It's the worst. I hate when we play, like, Sunday nights because then I'm starting off my week with that.
0: Yeah.
1: Like, Monday morning, first time I have to hear about the Sunday night loss.
0: Yep. Yeah, it's bad. It's bad. It really does, man. It does something to your emotions.
1: Yeah.
0: You know what I mean? It's crazy stuff. I remember years ago, I think LaVita was pregnant and the Sixers were in the playoffs. And she was like, I can't do it anymore. I can't. After this, no. Because, you know, it's just such an emotional roller coaster.
1: Yeah.
0: She got another person inside of her. She's like, nah, I'm good.
1: They're
0: I ain't doing it anymore.
1: In early labor.
0: You know what I mean? Oh, my goodness. So we're looking forward to the season. Of course, we're looking forward to the weekend as well. Hope for Philly happening this weekend at the Pennypacker School at 1858 East Washington Lane. And that's from 11 to 3 on Saturday. Free food, free groceries, free haircuts. We're going to have employers out there, man. It's going to be music. DJ G-Flo going to be on the ones and twos. And we are excited about all of that. Want to thank, of course, WURD for supporting it, and ShopRite always supporting what we do, working, of course, through the office of Councilman Anthony Phillips as well in that 9th District where we are. And looking forward, man, to just celebrating Pennypacker. We've been involved with that school for a long time, man, and this year is going to be our last year at that school doing this event, Faheem.
1: Well, it's going to be sad to see it go.
0: Yeah.
1: It's a nice location.
0: Absolutely, man. So we want to hear from you. We got a couple of minutes. You can give us a call, 215-634-8065. That, of course, the number you can call to get in on the conversation right here at WURD Radio. You can also weigh in on Facebook, which Deborah Dorn Carter is doing, and she's saying the right thing. You know what she said, Faheem? She said, Jalen Hurts is an awesome quarterback.
1: So y'all don't act like it. I was listening to the sports guy. I'm like, man, that's crazy. You go to two Super Bowls and they still trying to determine your future.
0: Right. They talk about, this might be his last year. You know, I know Jalen, like, looking at these people like, y'all got to be crazy.
1: Meanwhile, you know, you got Josh Allen up in Buffalo, barely sniffs the playoffs every season.
0: Yep.
1: He's just contract extension after contract extension.
0: Yeah.
1: And
0: he's the
1: prototype quarterback.
0: Yeah.
1: You want to model your quarterback after him.
0: Yep.
1: And he is a good quarterback statistically, but he hasn't done anything.
0: Hasn't won anything.
1: Yeah.
0: Hasn't won anything. Meanwhile, Jalen Hurts went to two Super Bowls, won one of them, was the MVP in the Super Bowl, should have been the MVP in the other one if they would have won. And it's like, come on, man. Come on, man. When they put up the 75 greatest players from the Super Bowl, Jalen Hurts was there.
1: Yeah.
0: Because he had two, I mean, just amazing games in the Super Bowl. It's like, at what point do you give him credit for doing his thing, man?
1: That's that black quarterback battle.
0: That's what
1: it is. I say the same thing. Even with my Cowboys, I always say, if Dak was actually able to get the Cowboys to the Super Bowl, even though the Cowboys haven't sniffed the Super Bowl in 30 years,
0: right.
1: If somehow he gets them to the Super Bowl, for Cowboy fans, it would mean nothing unless they win.
0: Yeah.
1: They wouldn't even give him credit for the fact that he broke a 30-year drought by getting to the Super Bowl. He would have to win, or he's still garbage.
0: That's the Donovan McNabb story.
1: Yep.
0: You know what I mean? That's the Donovan McNabb story right there. Great quarterback. You know, the best we've ever had statistically. And they got to NFC Championship games year after year after year. Got to the Super Bowl. Couldn't get them over the top, man. But, you know, and you have people now who are still, they're angry at Donovan McNabb. You know what I mean? Before him, what did you have?
1: Right. Like, I don't know if folks remember, but the Eagles kind of used to be a joke of a football team for a while.
0: They were bad.
1: Yeah.
0: They were bad. And that's why you have so many Cowboys fans in Philadelphia, because they cheered for the Cowboys because the Cowboys were winning and they were always on TV, and they just stopped cheering for the Eagles because the Eagles were terrible in the 70s. And so you get Ron Jaworski and Dick Vermeil, you get that regime, and then you get Jeffrey Lurie with his ownership, and get Donovan McNabb in there and other black quarterbacks like Michael Vick. And others, and suddenly, you know, the Eagles are a perennial contender, and they remain that. But, you know, Donovan McNabb never got the credit, man. So it's always interesting, and we'll see what happens tonight. But that's going to do it for today's show. I want to thank everybody for tuning in. And, of course, I want to thank all of our guests, author Dante King, author of the recent book Diagnosing Whiteness and Anti-Blackness. Also want to thank Joshua Robinson. His book is The Playbook, The Hidden Forces Shaping Winners and Losers in the Modern NFL. Also want to thank Sharif El-Mekki for the Center for Black Educator Development, who joined us to talk about this charter school paying $4 million to settle claims that they rigged the school's admission lottery against black applicants. Of course, we also want to thank retired Temple journalism professor Lynn Washington Jr. And we want to thank all of our callers and listeners. We could not do it without you. And now, for producer Faheem Ghori and everyone here at WURD Radio, I am your host, Solomon Jones, saying stay tuned for the Midday Break Room and tune in tomorrow at 7 for more. 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
2: with Tiffany Bacon.
3: And a very good morning to you. Welcome to today's edition of the Midday Break Room. I'm Tiffany Bacon. Thank you so much for joining me on this Wednesday. I have to keep telling myself it is actually Wednesday. Yesterday, almost all day, I thought it was Monday. Nope. Today is Wednesday. NFL kicks off. The season kicks off tonight. We're going to talk about it and a whole lot more. So come in and meet us by the water cooler. First and foremost, I got to say a big good morning and hello to super producer Niall. Hey, Niall, good morning.
4: Hey, good morning, Seth. Good morning. How are you doing today?
3: I'm breathing on schedule. How about you?
4: I am also breathing on schedule. Everything's working the way that it should, so it's definitely a blessing for all of that. So I'm grateful on this Wednesday morning. So
3: absolutely. Yeah, we got to just keep saying that. But anyway, yes, what do we have in store for you on the Midday Break Room? Well, we will start the show off with a conversation starter, find out what the clip of the day is in a matter of minutes. We're going to talk about some of the stories, top headlines that are happening around the world that we need to keep our eye on. That's coming up in this hour. Also, we have Power Politics. Since it's Wednesday, Power Politics is coming your way in the 11 o'clock hour. We thank Scribe Video Center for providing us with that content. Also, the new executive director of Mural Arts Philadelphia will be here so we can meet them and find out what Mural Arts has in store for the remainder of the year going into next year. We'll go back into time to find out what happened on this date throughout history. Some very interesting historical moments to note for sure. We have the Midday Mix coming your way so you can get up, get down, get funky, get loose, and maybe even relax, relate, and release. Stick around. That's coming up at 12 noon. And we have Kendall Lanise, the speaker and transformational coach, who will be here to talk about how you can reinvent yourself, especially during a particularly difficult time. Many people might need that conversation today. So those are just some of the things we have in store for you on today's Midday Break Room. But first, we're going to kick it off with super producer Niall and the clip of the day. So what is our featured conversation, sir?
4: Yeah, so this conversation, like I've done with a few of the clips of the day, we're going to start off with just a little bit of comedy from one of my favorite social media comedians, Kev, on stage. I'm sure you've heard of him. He's been very popular these last few years. And in this clip, he's talking about how us men need to conduct ourselves when we're hearing gossip from our women friends. And I thought it was very comical. So it's about a 1 minute clip. So I'm going to share it real quick, and then we can talk about it and after it concludes. So here we go.
3: All right, let's check out the clip of the day.
5: That girl is gender neutral when the tea is being spilt. 1,000%. Listen, men, if you want to get the good tea, and I'm all in for the gossip, you got to hush. Let your masculinity go to the side, because you're ruining the vibe. Like, I ain't no girl, and now we off track. Angel, my good friend here, she was just spilling tea that was premium.
6: Piping hot
5: from the source. I was... Now she's like, now, girl, listen, I can't be like, Angel, I'm a man. Obviously, I'm a man. But right now, I got to focus on the tea. You focus on the masculinity, you missing out on the good tea. Just hush. And I had to learn this. Remember, this will give me some good tea. I was like, she was like, girl. I was like, girl, listen, what, girl? She was like, all right, I'm done with it. Now she ain't finished the story. Just let it rock. Okay? You be a man, be a man. Oh, man. And now you're missing out on the good stuff. The grade A quality Lipton.
3: He hit you with the Lipton, not the Celestial Seasonings.
4: I know it was, yeah.
3: It's good with that lip. Oh my, first and foremost, let's just say I love Kevin on stage. He is top tier funny. He really is. And
4: very much so.
3: I appreciate his commentary. I appreciate his comedy. It's quite hilarious. So big ups on him. But I want to start with you as the man in the room. How do you feel about that when you're around women friends or family members and they're spilling piping hot tea? Do you skedaddle or do you listen quietly?
4: So kind of like what you know, Kev like was saying, like, you know, when a girl starts to get to, like, when they're in their flow state, they start telling a story, get all excited, they're like, well, girl, I, and it's just like, I'm not your girlfriend, I'm your male friend. But at the same time, I understand that they made that might disrupt the whole flow state of the conversation, and now she in a whole different mood, and now she don't even want to tell like the rest of the story no more, because like I quote unquote killed the vibe, or you know what I mean. So it's like I had to learn, like, you know, for multiple years, it's like, all right, just like just let them talk, they don't mean nothing by it, just let them finish their story, then we can reconvene after. So but yeah, I mean, that has happened to me a few times, and I had to interject, and I was like, all right, hold up, like, I'm not, I mean, but it's just like, I know that they're just like really comfortable, and they're just, you know, trying to get their, you know, their story out. So, but yeah, so I do think there is a whole lot of truth to that. So, yeah, I think he really hit it right on the head. I saw the video. I'm like, wow. It's like, I feel like a lot of men, have gone through at least a version of that at some point within their lives. So, but yeah, I thought he shared it in a very comical way. And, yeah, I think Tiff really gonna like this one, so yeah.
3: I mean, listen, I haven't shared a lot of gossip around my guy friends lately, honestly. But there's something to just, if you in a space filled with women, just be quiet for a minute. just be quiet,
4: right?
3: Just be quiet. Let us do our thing. Let us get it out. Let us say our thing. If we're doing that in front of you, yeah, we feel comfortable. And the minute we don't, there's a whole lot you're not going to hear henceforth.
4: Understood.
3: Let the women talk. And ladies, sometimes you just need to let the men talk, because you learn a lot when the lips are together.
4: And then, like, kind of like on like the flip side, like, I'll be talking to some of my woman friends about something, and then like I'll be like, bro, you ain't, yo, bro. Then I'm like calling her bro, but it's just like I don't realize it. I'm just like talking, but it's just like it just
3: becomes a gender neutral thing, just like with a girl,
4: right?
3: Like, you know, y'all will get more offended if we just slip up and say girl. Y'all get more offended quicker than if somebody says bro. Now that's also very generational, because I'm more likely to say dude,
4: really,
3: than bro.
4: Interesting.
3: Although, okay. I have utilized bro recently, because that's the lingo, and I'm aware, right. When I use it, I'm aware that I'm participating in the lingo, the modern day. But I'm from the 80s, so it's dude. Like, I'm heavy on the dude.
4: So, like, did, like, people not say bro in the 80s? Was that just not a thing?
3: Not like that. No.
4: Interesting. Okay.
3: I mean, not like the way, not as much as I hear it now. Not like
4: Got
3: that.
4: You. Okay.
3: Like,
4: understand. I mean, like,
3: we said other thing. You know, depending on where you are.
4: Oh man, wait, so like, what's some like slang that you had grew up with that's not really like said much now?
3: Homeboy, homie.
4: I mean, people still be saying homie from like, I mean, it's not as,
3: I don't hear homie like I used to hear homie. Yo, what's up, Holmes? What's up, Holmes?
4: Well, Holmes, yeah, all right, yeah, I don't,
3: Holmes, homie, homeboy. If you're being real silly, home skillet, but
4: yeah, that's like, yeah,
3: that's extra
4: home skillet biscuit.
3: Yeah.
4: I feel you. Yeah, you don't really hear much of that.
3: Dude,
4: I mean, I feel like people still be saying dude from like time to, I feel like it really depends on like who you talk to, but
3: true.
4: Yeah,
3: mm-hmm. But not as much, like, you hear bro way more,
4: that's a fact,
3: than you hear dude or homie or,
4: I feel you, yeah. I definitely do think it's a generational thing. But yeah, it's just like when you with like one of your homegirls and it's like, yo, you won't believe what happened at work, or you won't believe what happened when I was at X, Y, and Z. It's like you just get into this flow state and it's just like you just subconsciously a bro will just slip out like, yo, bro, that's not even a full joint, because listen, like they had like, it's just right. You know, you just get into your bag real quick and everything just be flowing. So so I had to understand that, like, on the flip side, I know women experience the same thing, and maybe a girl will slip out. And it kind of like what Kev was saying, it's like that masculinity and you will be like, oh, hold up, like I'm not that,
3: why does it need to be that fragile, that like,
4: so
3: when
4: you're
3: someone
4: right,
3: says that, why is it automatically, oh, you're calling me a girl, like why is it no, we're not,
4: I don't know, like I just think that's just like a whole man thing. But I just feel like, you know, with like time over the years, like I had to learn that, all right, like it's like they don't mean it like that, so I just need to, you know, just let my guard down and just, you know, you mean, but I had to learn that, like, but like initially, especially like when you're a teenager, when you're early in college, it's just like, whoa, like I ain't, nah. But it's just as you get older, it's just like, all right, I'm gonna just let her tell her story, just, you know, let her get it out, you know what I'm saying, and just let her talk, you know what I mean,
3: let her talk, yes. Stop being so sensitive. Ain't talking absolutely about your masculinity. It's an exclamation. Let's go to the comments. Our regulars are already in the comments. What's up? We're starting off on the light foot. Starting off with the clip of the day. Keeping things light because, you know, it's going to get deeper as we get deeper into the program. When we start talking about news stories, it's going to get heavy quick. Mm-hmm. Yvette says, girl, it's more of an exclamation of severity. Girl, yes. It has nothing to do with we're questioning your masculinity, my God, today. Also, Kim says, good morning, Midday Break Room, Tiffany, Nile, and Word listeners at the water cooler listening and smiling. Amen. Thank you, Kim. We appreciate you there. Joey Dixon says, peace. What's up, Joey? Good morning to you. Yvette says, my grandchildren bra me to death. That's the other one. So now it's bro, but we were saying bruh. Like, bruh, I heard a lot. And then bruh became bro.
4: Interesting.
3: Yeah, I'd be like, bruh. Bruh. Bruh.
4: Oh, wow, yeah.

0: That lasted for literally a hot second, because my mother was like, absolutely not. Not in this North Philly house. Are you talking like Fast Times at Ridgemont High? Man.
1: That's
0: back
1: funny.
0: It up.
1: He said, no, you from North. We don't, I mean, we
0: what
1: don't
0: are you talking about?
1: That. We don't be doing all that.
0: Gag you with a what? Oh, absolutely not.
1: Moms was setting that down quick.
0: That was a brief moment in my history.
1: Expeditiously.
0: Ain't no valley girl up in this house. But yeah, I'm curious. What was the slang of your day? Do you still use it? Post it up in the chat or you can give us a call. We're starting off with light work before we get into the heavy news of the day. Over here at the water cooler. Good morning, Miss Shirley. She says good morning to us all. Hey, Miss Shirley. Also, Joanne is in the chat. Hey, Miss Joanne. She says good morning, Tiffany Nile, Word family guests and listeners. Absolutely. Miss Kim says, bro is now. Now everybody's title and name. That's right. Gender, not necessary for that. It is everybody, bro. Everybody's bro. Elders are bro. The babies are bro. Everybody bro. Everybody bro. I am everybody. Interested in how that came about. Like, I'm so interested in language and how we acquired certain slang. I have learned over time the origins of Philly's John. Now, everybody is John now. Everybody uses John, which is slightly annoying as a native Philadelphian. Like, okay, now everybody using John. From what I learned and remember, it was our version of saying that's the joint. Right? Something is the joint, and for us it became John. Origin story. But I'm very curious about the origin story of different slang that became super duper popular. All right. Do we have a call?
1: No.
0: Okay, I thought we did. Good morning, Miss Phyllis. Hey, good morning to you. She says good morning to Tiffany Nile, Word family. Enjoy your day. Be happy and blessed. Amen. I appreciate it. All right, y'all. Meet us at the water cooler. We're going to talk about some of the top news stories of the day. Mrs. Denise Clay Murray will be joining us on the line in a matter of minutes. Stick around. We'll be right back after this.

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11: And welcome back. This is the Midday Break Room here on WURD. Come on over and meet us at the water cooler. We have a lot to talk about today. I'm Tiffany Bacon. Thank you so much for joining me. I want to welcome into the program the sister with the news we can use, Mrs. Denise Clay Murray. Hey, Denise, good morning.
14: Good morning. How are you?
11: Breathing on schedule. Before we get into the heavier stuff, we started off with a light topic, which developed into me asking folks, what was the slang of their day? What were the things that you said, especially when you were in your teens and early 20s? And do you still use that language today? Before I ask you, Denise, I want to get to a couple of comments. Jeff, who's in the chat, says, what's happening, fam? We used my man, yes, bruh, and brother. I can't stand bro. Uh-huh. Especially when young women talk to each other. I think bro came from our light-skinned brother from another mother. And he gives the laugh emojis. All right. Yes, I do remember a lot of folks saying my man or bruh, like I mentioned before. Yes, lots of bruh. Miss Cynthia says, good day, everyone. As always, other ethnicities have picked up our slang when that happens. Yes, ma'am. I was talking about the way that John has now made it throughout the world. And it's like, I like that it was a Philly thing. Slang, ma'am, you.
14: I'm old. My slang has gone through several iterations. when I was a kid, there was slang we used in, which I can't remember off the top of my head right now. That was in the 60s. But I think that the one that I still continue to use is whose man's is this?
11: Is who?
14: Whose man's is this?
11: Oh, yo, whose man's is this? Oh, that's a whole phrase. Yeah, yo, who's?
14: Yes, I find my.
11: Is this your bull? Is this your bull?
14: Mm-hmm.
11: Whose man's is this? Is classic.
14: Man, you know?
11: That's classic. Yeah, I've said that a couple times. Yo, whose man's is this? come get your man's in them. Come get your man's in them. I feel like that every time we open a paper or an app that provides us with news, come get your man.
14: or all your men's, because I found myself saying that in City Hall a lot.
11: My God, today. So let's start there. Who is top tier on the list of whose man's is this for news stories for today?
14: Well, probably it would be more like whose kids is this? Because apparently young people have decided they're going to go to City Hall and wild out. And that hadn't been done in a while. But over the weekend, you had two incidences. I think it was Saturday and Sunday where young people were arrested for massing on Dilworth Plaza. Now, under the First Amendment, you're allowed to gather because that's freedom of speech. You're allowed to do that. Mm-hmm. What you are not allowed to do is start fighting when you all get together. And that's why people were getting arrested. But you know, my guess is, and I'm ironically enough, I am on my way to City Hall right now.
11: Mm-hmm.
14: My guess is that as council starts its session next week,
11: yes,
14: next Thursday, you can catch that here on WURD, starting at 10 o'clock.
11: Yes.
14: That's going to come up, because usually when a group of kids gets together and new TV cameras get involved, that usually leads to some form of legislation, or at least a discussion of legislation. Mm-hmm. Especially when you look at the fact that gun violence in the city has been low for, you know, the last 2 years in every place but one. And that one section where gun violence is still a real issue is among young people.
11: Mm.
14: So my guess is that is going to be among the topics that come up for discussion in this year's council session.
11: Mm. Okay. Definitely got to listen out for that. Don't forget. So this is the last week that the Midday Break Room will extend to Thursday, because next week, as you mentioned, City Council is back in session. You'll be able to hear the sessions hosted by the one and only Mrs. Denise Clay Murray. That starts at 10 a.m. beginning next Thursday, September 17th. Definitely tune in. Also, in national news, Smithsonian Secretary Lonnie Bunch resigns amid attacks from the Trump administration. Let's talk about this.
14: Well, let's face it, from the moment that Trump 2.0, this time personal, got started, Bunch was one of the, you know, people whose head was on the chopping block, because he ran the Smithsonian, and the Smithsonian has become a much more inclusive place in terms of the museum for the Smithsonian, in terms of telling the story of America as it actually happened,
11: right,
14: not as people would like to be to think it happened.
11: Right.
14: And Trump's restoring sanity to history continues. Executive order, which, you know, will probably, you know, go the way of the dodo the minute he is no longer president. I guess Lonnie Bunch just got to the point where he was tired of getting attacked on an almost daily basis, to the point where the museums now have signs, you know, in front of them saying that this is not the history we want you to know, or something to that effect. So, you know, he probably decided that he had had enough of that. But one thing that was interesting, because I read the Smithsonian's press release announcing that he was leaving, and one of the things that he pointed out is that while he was leaving the Smithsonian, he was not leaving the job of making sure that America's history is chronicled accurately.
11: Right.
14: So my guess is that while he won't be, you know, doing it in the Smithsonian anymore, because at the end of the year he's leaving, him, like a whole lot of other people that have been dismissed from, you know, government for this particular administration, they're probably, you know, he's probably going to be doing the kinds of things where once the current administration no longer exists, they can restore things to where they were beforehand. There's probably going to be a lot of that in Washington, because, you know, when you look at just some of the things the Trump administration has done or is proposing to do, my personal favorite being this arch that he wants to build in his own memory, because, and he was accurate when he told it to CNN, no one was going to build any memorials to him. When you look at all of this stuff, you know, it makes sense that, you know, there's going to be, I mean, whoever becomes the next president, they're going to easily spend their first 2 or 3 years just cleaning up what's becoming a more and more substantial mess as we go on.
11: Right. The news is is heartbreaking. I am looking at a quote that Lonnie Bunch gave to ABC News. He said, "I have fought for as long as I can. I love this country and I love the Smithsonian, and I will always work to defend our more perfect union." That is a quote that he gave to ABC News. And speaking of museum news, there was a protest happening yesterday. Citizens wanting to save the Academy of Natural Sciences. We learned last week that it is planning to shut its doors at the end of this month. Updates on that, because that is an equally sad story happening right here in our own backyard.
14: You got to work real hard to make a 200-year-old museum close.
11: And not even quite. It's almost 200. It's 2 years short of being 200 years old.
14: Yes, you got to work really hard to make an institution like that close. You got to really put effort into hardening this management for it to close. And you know, let's be honest here. While everyone is coming to the city and saying, "Hey, city, you should do something," and you're right, the city probably should do something, but this is Drexel Museum. Drexel University, you know, took over the museum a few years ago, and there's been a agreement negotiated to keep the actual work of the Academy of Natural Sciences going, and just to close the museum and move the exhibits elsewhere. No one knows where yet. And it'll be interesting to see how you get the dinosaur exhibit that has literally been there for as long as I can remember, and I'm 62 years old, out of that building and move somewhere else.
11: Yeah.
14: But, you know, when Drexel took it over, it was already having, the university was already having financial problems. And the financial problems have gotten worse. Drexel is somewhere in the neighborhood of $40 million in debt right now. And because of that, they probably couldn't keep it open despite the fact that it really doesn't cost much to keep it open. But museums are more than just how much you spend on tickets. It's reviving the exhibits. It's making sure that, you know, certain things are running well.
11: Yeah.
14: And it's really sad, and it's very unfortunate that this museum that, you know, has been, I mean, everybody has done at least one field trip to the Academy of Natural Science.
11: Yeah.
14: I mean, that was sixth grade science, field trip. Growing up. But that's sad, but, you know, folks are trying to see what they can do to keep it open. And seeing as it closes on September 30th, that's the last day that you can go to the Academy of Natural Sciences. I wish them luck with that.
11: Yeah, absolutely. So listen, in the meantime, we are going to take a break in just a few moments. If you have any comments on our news stories of the day or the lightweight conversation we had at the beginning when we first stood at the water cooler at 10 a.m., we were talking about the slang of your time when you were a young whippersnapper. What were the words you were saying, you and your friends? What was the slang y'all were using? And do you still use it? You can give us a call. Share that or any comments about current news, 215-634-8065. You can also post your comments on our Facebook page. Our very own Vincent, in a response to an earlier comment, Vincent was like, "You don't hate on the light skin." Sorry, Vincent. What's up, sir? Also, Harry says, "Good morning, fam." Hey, fam. Good morning to you. That's another one. Kim says, "Another way we used to address people was fam." Yep. What up, fam? Was very popular in the early 2000s. Agree. Also, Harry says, "President Fry should have never took over the museum." Yeah, Harry, that's basically some of the stuff that Denise is going through In sharing the story about the Academy of Natural Sciences. They did have a rally yesterday in front of the museum. Very, very, very sad state of affairs. All right, we are going to switch gears to talk about sports. Gonna bring super producer Nile into the conversation right after the break. Gonna take a break and we're gonna talk about sports. NFL season begins officially tonight, and an eagle has landed for the final time. We'll find out more when we come back after this.
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0: 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Great. 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
11: on WURD. And welcome back. This is the Midday Break Room here on WURD. I'm Tiffany Bacon. Pardon me. Come on over. Let me get it together. Sorry about that. I don't know what came over me. Come on over to the water cooler and meet us as we are talking about culture and current events. The culture part of the conversation is about slang, the slang you used as a youngster. What was it? Do you still use it now? And also, the current events part. We're talking about the news of the day. Have a comment, have a question, feel free to reach out, 215-634-8065. Or you can post your comments on our Facebook page. We have Mrs. Denise Clay Murray on the line. We are going to take a call. We have a caller on line one, Falami, calling in from South Philadelphia. Good morning. You're live on air.
1: Peace.
11: Yes, peace. How are you?
1: All right. This is Falami. How are you, Tiffany?
11: I am breathing on schedule. Thank
1: That's
11: you so much.
1: Right. Mm-hmm. And get you some water when you get a chance.
11: Amen. Yes.
1: It's hard work being as good as you are.
11: I appreciate you.
1: I want to say swag. And it was used in the, in the late 60s and the early 70s. And it would be different from now. I was surprised to have it come up again now because, well, I know words do recur. So it was swag. It was like, stop swagging on me, or so-and-so swagging on the other person, or you're copying off of somebody, or you're imitating somebody. So when I saw it come back around, I said, it's nothing new under the sun. But now it's in a positive way, like if you get gear or you get perks or something, you have swag. But it would be a term in North Philadelphia around the late 1960s and the early 70s. It'd be like, so-and-so is just swagging off so-and-so. We already seen that before. So that's the word. And it's an interesting topic you have up. And also, I enjoyed the Labor Day mix.
11: Okay.
1: I listened most of the day.
11: Yes.
1: And just like I enjoyed you all down at the winery, I went down there for you all. We're talking about the five spot and the rap and all of that stuff.
11: Yes.
1: You're doing an excellent job. I love it. And if you ever want to pick another topic again, like you were doing the French thing.
11: Yes.
1: You know, if you can choose somebody, just get put us down with some Swahili.
11: Yes.
1: All right.
11: I'm actually looking for a teacher for other languages as well. So thank you for that. I appreciate that very much.
1: And now is all that.
11: Yes, he is. Yes, he is. Thank you, Falami.
1: Tutanana.
11: All right. Same to you. Thank you so much. I appreciate that. I love that. I love learning new things, and I did not know about the use of swag in North Philly, specifically in the 60s and 70s. You swagging on somebody. We need to bring that meeting back, too. I love that. Thank you so much for sharing that bit of info. All right, Mrs. Denise Clay Murray. Another eagle has landed for the last time. Brandon Graham announced his official retiring from the Philadelphia Eagles, from the NFL. Updates, info, what have you?
2: Well, he kind of made it, he kind of made news with it because they were having an event at the Eagles training facility, which I think is called Thomas Jefferson something now.
11: Okay.
2: It's no longer Novacare.
11: Okay.
2: And they were having an event, and they asked him, because he came in a suit, not his football uniform, and said that he was retiring. Which makes sense. I mean, let's be honest. Brandon Graham has accomplished a lot.
11: Yes.
2: He went from being a first-round pick that a lot of folks didn't think would do a whole lot, and became not only a good player on the team, but kind of the team's emotional center on defense. So, and he's got his two rings, and he'll probably have a job either in the Eagles home office. I personally am hoping that the folks at WIP, in one of their rare moments of making good sense, will actually give him a job doing radio commentary.
11: Yeah.
2: If you're, you know, if for Brandon Graham to talk about football, I would sit and listen.
11: Yeah, absolutely. I would as well. I think he would be great as a commentator. So hopefully that becomes part of his next chapter. Whatever the next chapter will be, I can't wait to see it. People are definitely going to switch back to our culture conversation. The culture part of the conversation today is, what slang did you use as a youngster, and do you still use it today? Saw a couple of people post, including Miss Jennifer. I'm trying to post your comment, Miss Jennifer. It won't let me. Here we go. Miss Jennifer says, I still use, that was whack. Me too. Whack. the word whack. I still say whack. And I also, and everybody in the office hears me say often, sucker MC. I say things are a sucker MC. You a sucker MC for that. But that might just be me. But I say that. I often say whack. Yes. And Jennifer says I use John. She says, and John. She uses whack and John today. Kim says, girly pop. I never heard that, Miss Kim. Ever in my natural life have I heard girly pop. She says, girly pop, Miss Ma'am. Absolutely still say Miss Ma'am. And Brody. Yes, you Brodian. Yes, say that all the time. Leave down all the time. Harry says he uses goofy, as in these goofy kids. Sorry, Harry. I see you. All right. So back to the current events. What are the top three stories we really need to keep our eye on, whether it's national or local?
3: Well, another local story that happened over the weekend folks might not have caught. Johnny Dock is out of jail.
11: I did see that.
3: John Dougherty got a pardon from the Trump administration over the weekend. He was released. Mm-hmm. And in a way, I'm not upset about that one, really.
11: Okay.
3: Because when he got locked up for various financial misdealings, he was taking care of his gravely ill wife. Mm. He was her lone caretaker, which is why he kind of dragged out the court experience for as long as he could.
11: Mm-hmm.
3: But he's out now so he can continue taking care of her. It's just the Trump administration does nothing for anyone without there being a price exact.
11: Mm.
3: And it's going to be interesting to see what Johnny Dock is going to be asked to give for this cause.
11: Mm.
3: And whether or not he's going to give it, because let's face it, part of the reason why he ended up getting locked up for what he did was because of his, there was some, you know, non-sharing of the wealth going on.
11: Right.
3: So, you know, while, you know, that's interesting that he got out, you know, it'll be interesting to see what he had to do to get it.
11: Right. Right. Okay, so that's story one. Story two.
3: Story two is Red October. The Phillies are probably going to be going to the playoffs. We don't know if they're going to be the NL East champ or they're going to be the wild card,
11: mm-hmm.
3: first or second wild card. But the reason why that's important is because, let's face it, part of the reason why people, you know, flocked to Philadelphia in droves this year,
11: mm-hmm.
3: was because of all of the different events going on. And these events make money for the city.
11: Right.
3: And because of that, you know, we should all be hoping that they get the first wild card slot, because the wild card game will be played at Citizens Bank Park. And when you look at all of the stuff that this city needs, we could use some more money.
11: Mm-hmm. Yeah, absolutely. All right, we are running tight on time. What is the third story you believe we need to keep our eye on right now?
3: Well, you should keep your eye on the school district for a couple of reasons.
11: Mm-hmm.
3: One, council, as I said, is going back into session next Thursday. And you have folks that are still very angry,
11: mm-hmm.
3: about the fact that they're proposing to close 17 schools.
11: Mm-hmm.
3: And, you know, so that's going to end up being discussed. And actually, I have like a 3A that connected to that tangentially.
11: Mm-hmm.
3: Sherelle Parker, who is running, the current mayor of Philadelphia, who has already said she's running for re-election,
11: mm-hmm.
3: got something that no one thought she was really going to get this early. And mm-hmm. that is an opponent.
11: Yeah.
3: A young lady announced, former head of youth engagement, pulling up her name right now,
11: mm-hmm.
3: announced that she will be running before running against Terrell Parker as mayor.
11: Right.
3: And what makes this interesting is, you know, this is someone who, I mean, if she wins, she will probably be, you know, among the young mayors that we have here, you know, around the country. Mm-hmm. But with the exception of her work in city government, you know, no one knows if she's got the kind of experience necessary to do this.
11: Right.
3: But she's going to run. And she's announcing officially on Saturday.
11: Mm-hmm. And I'm sorry, Denise, you are being drowned out by your background sound, so I'm going to have to cut you there. We will continue that story a little bit later on. I want to say thank you for giving us those top three stories we need to keep our eye on. We will continue to talk about that and many more current events when we return. But when we come right back from break, it is time for Power Politics. Power Politics, focusing on the story of Johnny Hobbs Jr. That is coming up right after this.
4: This is Freedom Journeys, celebrating the lives of 250 phenomenal Philadelphians.
5: My name is Dr. Naomi Johnson Booker. I am a role model in this city, having served for the last 50 years since 1967 in education. I was born in Philadelphia, dealing with the School District of Philadelphia as a charter leader has been a challenge. I taught in the School District of Philadelphia for 30 years. I left the district having gotten to the position of a regional superintendent. I didn't feel that they were doing what was right for children. As a young child, watching my mother, she was very active. My mother took me to the March of Washington, and I was 16 and a half years old, 17. When I went to girls' high, it was mostly white. I traveled to Spelman College. When I got to Spelman, and I was faced with being in an all-black situation, it was a sense of me trying to grow from within. The spirit kind of got to me. When I came back to Philadelphia, there was a sense of, yes, I must make a difference here. When I got home, there was the murder of Dr. King. At that time, it was my first year teaching. I knew that I could not stand by. And I went to my principal and said, I am done, because I'm really about us African Americans making sure that we have a place in this country that understands that without us, you wouldn't have this country. That was my walk. And to this day, it is still my walk. Global Leadership Academy that I have at 46 in Girard is the flagship school. And then that school was 10 years old when they asked me to go over and do Global Leadership Academy Southwest with the staff that was there. The kids were awful because of how they were treated. My children live in a 10-block radius. If I can move them out of their 10-block radius and give them opportunities and experiences, then they will see from a different lens. We have gone as far as Ghana. We've gone to China. We've gone to Kenya. Helping them see global experiences will certainly change the light bulb that goes on in their lives. When they come back to us and I see here they are as adults who have finished college, who are making a difference on the world, it's nothing like it. There's no check, no money, no nothing.
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3: That's what I'm talking about! Diamondback Stadium and watch the baseball game. Yeah.
4: Hello and welcome to Power Politics, Scribe Video Center's oral history project exploring strategies for Black and Puerto Rican political empowerment in the city of Philadelphia. I'm Nicholas Steptoe, an oral history conductor for the project. We hope these oral histories will provide insight that might inform the continuing struggle for Black, Latinx, and other marginalized peoples' empowerment in the city and beyond. This is the fifth and final part of an interview with the prolific actor, director, and educator, Johnny Hobbs Jr. Mr. Hobbs discusses what it was like growing up during the Civil Rights Movement and remembers the 1964 Columbia Avenue uprising in North Philadelphia. He talks about the Black Power Movement alongside the Black Arts Movement and how they contributed to his understanding of what it means to be Black in this country. Mr. Hobbs considers what it means to tell stories from his community and the impact it has to put those stories on stage. Finally, Mr. Hobbs closes his interview by meditating on the future of his career in the theater and how crucial it is to dream. The interview took place on August 8, 2024, and was conducted by Alan Zhang, a senior at the University of Pennsylvania. Joseph P. Blake served as a journalist mentor. And now, the final part of an interview with Johnny Hobbs Jr.

0: actually wanted to talk a little bit about the Silhouettes movement and what it was like during that period of time when you actually mentioned being enlisted and being actually away for part of that. What was that environment like, and what was your role in any?
1: Well, when I think about the civil rights movement, for me, there was actually a riot in North Philly called the Columbia Avenue Riots, and this happened, I think, '64. I think it was the Columbia Avenue Riots. And I don't know if I was really as connected with my civil rights as much as I am now. In all probability, I probably wasn't. But I began to sort of see people, Martin Luther King, of course, Malcolm X, who were showing me these different parallels and these different aspects of my civil rights. Martin Luther King was about, you know, positive action and understanding who you are as a Christian and that kind of thing. Malcolm X was saying, you know, you got to fight for it. You know, this is, you know, we're not colored anymore. We're black now. You know, we've been Negro, we've been colored, we've been this. We don't know what we're going to be next week. But these two examinations got me into thinking about who I am as a black man, who I am as a, what it meant to me, what it meant for me to be black. And of course, in the passing of the civil rights movement, the passing of these different things that politically that began to affect my life, I began to experience what it felt like and what it was, how I was defining myself as a black man, as a black person in this country. I learned a lot of that in the military, of course. I saw a lot of that in the military, and I saw a lot of that. I see a lot of that every day in everyday life in Philadelphia. And Philadelphia was a haven for the Black Power movement. It was a haven for people understanding, because there were a lot of when I think about the churches and a lot of different churches, the Church of the Advocate that was creating, it was really interested in developing the Black Power perspective, and the Black Power movement and the arts movement ran parallel with each other. So people are interested in continuing to be black, and also the artists from the Harlem Renaissance to the Langston Hughes and County Color, and all those guys were doing some wonderful things that were really bringing us up and really making us understand the space that we took up as black people in this country.
0: And personally, you've mentioned in an earlier interview about Malcolm X. Is there any other ways that this movement, especially, you say it's parallel between Black Power and arts, mm-hmm. how does this impact the way that you've chosen roles to act, or the way that you act and what you like to do with that?
1: I've always wanted to, I've always had a strong sense about really portraying the positive aspects of black people. We also always say the Freedom Theater, we said, my mother was not a hooker or a drug addict, so we don't want to see that. Now, we know we got to tell the full story, but we were really hell-bent on positive aspects, positive images, people about something, stories about something, and not just the pimp and not just the drug dealer and not just the prostitute, you know, because we could see that all the time. But we were interested in developing positive images. So we wrote stories that way. We wrote one acre at a time that way. We talked about the positive aspects of growing up in the black neighborhood. There was one time that a person would come down to Freedom Theater, and it was in the paper the next day or the next couple of days. They said the play was wonderful, but the neighborhood, ... saying that the neighborhood was not to be admired, but the play was great. Work they did great, but the neighborhood was not good. So we always wanted to change that, you know. Yeah.
0: You mentioned your neighborhood growing up being classified as the ghetto and not
1: the inner city, right?
0: How do you see that being influential on your own personal neighborhood and community, or has it remained similar? What is kind of
1: you learn to understand the value of things. You know, you have a real strong value judgment. So anything that's, if it's yours, if you own it, you take care of it. My house, my little North Philadelphia neighborhood, we had block parties. We would paint the curbs white. I would use Ajax to clean out marble steps. If I got popsicle juice on the steps, my mother would have that. She said, get the bucket, get the Ajax, clean it up, you know, clean out the vestibule. Whatever that is, you take pride in it. And you hang your curtains up. You know, there's hope behind those curtains. You know, there's hope there. This clean area. And we used to do that all the time. So, and I still continue to do that to this day. I take pride in my car. I take pride in my house. Take pride in picking up paper on the street. You know, I see a lot of young kids and they don't do that. They throw stuff all over the place. They sit on your grass. So I think it's played out that way. You know, so some small measure that I'm trying to make a contribution to keep things as nice as they can be. You know, it's not going to be here forever. You're not going to be here forever, but take care of it while it's here. Small but significant, you know.
2: Did you ever, could you expand a little bit on block parties? Could you kind of walk past that one? It was a significant event.
1: Very significant event that happened on those Saturdays. The cars had moved to the other side of the street, I think. And we didn't, in those days, we didn't get big rubber houses and people was not big bounce houses and people were not kicking up. There was some lady down the street was cooking up some hot dogs. And we would, in those days, somehow they took us to the baseball game. So that was the days that we were walking to Connie Mack Stadium, 22nd Lehigh. And we would get a chance to walk to the baseball game with Mr. King down the street. But the street had to be spotless before we did anything. And we would get our paint out and paint the curbs white and sweep it down and get your little bucket out there and everybody would do their steps. It was pride. It was a moment of pride. And I would look forward to that. And it wasn't a lot of music being played. No, a lot of times they have music playing in these big bounce houses. They left the street up forever. But we got out and cleaned the street, man. And that was just a practice that we continued throughout the time that we were there on that little Yuba Street. Yeah. Block parties.
2: Terry Hill, it wasn't a party so much as it was an opportunity to clean.
1: That's right. It really was not a party.
2: It was a little bit of food, maybe give you a couple of apples on it.
1: That's right.
2: But other than that, that's it right. Really wasn't.
1: That's right. And I remember the man down the street, Mr. King, he was significant to me because he was a mason. Mm-hmm. And we used to see him dressed in his aprons and stuff. But he was a little short guy. But he was very active about getting the paint. You know, he would get the paint buckets out. And he would. He was a mason. He was very important to us. And he would take us to the baseball game. And I would go to the baseball game, sit on the bleachers in Connie Mack Stadium and watch the baseball game, you know. Mm-hmm. Yeah.
2: Are you still in Philadelphia?
1: Yeah. Mm-hmm. I'm in Mount Airy now. Mm-hmm. Yeah. Yeah. We've been there for a while. We live with my mother-in-law. My wife and I moved in with my mother-in-law. And my son was at 8 or 9. Mm-hmm. My son's now 42. I love that. Yeah, he's like 42. He's married, California. And he's a filmmaker, dancer. And we take care of her mother. Mm-hmm. Her mother is in the deepest throes of dementia. She's totally bedridden. She hasn't spoken since 2015. She's 93. She is actually highly respected school system. Dr. Florence Scott, she was actually after she retired from the school system, she was an elementary school principal and stuff, but after she retired from the school system, she was the commissioner of records in the Wilson Good administration. Mm. She was his commissioner of records. So we take care of her every day, and we take care of her father, who lives in a different part of the city. He's 96, former policeman and still packs and has a historian and everything. Mm-hmm. You know, so that's what we do every day.
2: And you still continue to have a lot on your plate.
1: It's not easy. So these jobs that come across, we have to pick it with a scalpel. We have to pick and choose, because I know that I'll be going to rehearsal in December. So my wife knows that, so we'll get ready for that. We'll maybe get some extra help to come in and help, because I'll be leaving in the morning. And so, so we have to prepare for that kind of activity when I do that. I go rehearsal December, I'm just talking.
2: No, good.
0: You mentioned now it's changing, like you're still acting, and you acted for a very long time. How's your identity changed with being an actor for so long? I wonder if there's a way that you perceive yourself as an actor and how that's shifted over the years.
1: I think what I've done the most is understand what being a professional is about. Professionalism to me has nothing to do with how much money you make.

0: I want to be off. I don't want to have to be having a script in my head. I want to be off book. So every night, 2 o'clock, because that's what we have to kind of finish my mother-in-law, get her set. And I'm downstairs in the script, reading. And I know it because I did the play 10 years ago. I did this play 10 years ago. But 10 years ago was 10 years ago. Yeah, 10 years ago was 10 years ago. And now it's a different time. So I just want to, and you know, lines, developing and studying lines, there are two, there are elements that go through. There's a time that you know the lines, yes. But, you know, then the time that we all want to reach as actors is when you become unconscious. When your lines become unconscious. And that's a hard place to get to. When they become unconscious, like I'm talking right now. I don't know what I'm going to say next, right? I want the lines to be like that, too. I'm listening. I'm unconsciously connected. And I'm just, they're just living through me. You know, I want to be like that when I'm going to rehearsal. So we'll see. it's an experiment, you know. You always discover. So we'll see. But that's what I'm trying to. That's what I'm trying to get to.
1: You covered a lot. I think the last question would be: what do you see for the future years to come? And
0: the future.
1: And, yeah, the future. What do you see as things that you would like to happen, or things that you would like to still do? Mm-hmm. And
0: I want to act as long as I can. And I think that that's going to become challenging as we go on. You know, it's just a real thing. So I'll have to be honest when that happens. I've had a little bit of it happen when I did a couple years ago. I did Thurgood, mm-hmm. Thurgood Marshall. That's one. I had a couple of anxiety moments with that. Mm-hmm. Couple, but that's 85 minutes of you just talking. It's very challenging. I think Brian did it too. Mm-hmm. Brian did it someplace, but I did it before. And man, it was quite a challenge. But I want to continue to be able to tell these stories as long as I can. And then when I can't do that, then I'll just pull away from that, and maybe I'll, I'm not a writer. Maybe I'll record myself talking to a taker. I'm not sure, but I want to be artistic in some way. I want to be expressing something. So I hope that I hope that people will be interested in hearing it, whatever I have to say. But I want to continue to tell stories as long as I can, you know, so.
2: We're not going to end this one down, but okay. I do know that some of your good friends have passed.
0: Yeah.
2: Gillette and Betts.
0: Yes.
2: And I know you're about to go away.
0: God.
2: And now that you're seeing literally your peer group, mm-hmm. start to kind of transition and you're just not acting anymore.
0: Yeah.
2: Does that want you? You were saying like you want to act as long as you can. Is that the motivation for that, or is it like you just want to continue to carry torch because nobody's coming behind you? Or
0: I think maybe a little bit of everything. Yeah. Now that you mention it that way, you continue to carry the torch. And also because I get turned on when I act. I mean, I love the idea of expressing myself. Metz was at Freedom Theater when I went there. I love Metz. I mean, Metz was number one. I used to love his acting ability, but I used to also love his shoes. Mm-hmm. Yeah. He had great shoes, great boots, and they were always shiny and well made shoes. You know, it's a weird thing, but I remember that about him. I even said that as memorial service. And he was so kind to me. We did some things on stage. I still remember to this day. He was just really stoic to me. You know, just a strong. And I want to be like that when I grow up. Is what I always say. I want to be like that when I be like Metz. And the Joellette, of course, was. I saw her grow when she did the thing at the theater. Freedom Theater Gospelers. Oh man, she did her voice, and she just matured as an actor and as an actress. Years. So these people, did they go away? You know, and you realize they're no longer in your life. You know, there's not a day that passes. I don't think about John Allen and Bob Leslie, Joellette. All these people just kind of come through my mind and realize that they are aspects of

0: of me, so I have a responsibility to continue to sort of express myself as long as I can, you know, because in doing that, I'll also keep their legacy alive, because they certainly have left something.
1: And of course, a shout out to Karen.
0: Shout out to Karen, man. Yeah, Karen, I mean, what a joyous woman. What a beautiful, joyous, bountiful woman. She was just filled with so much light. Her glasses, what she wore, makeup. I mean, she was just so wonderful.
1: Karen was not really happy, but she was so associated with the theater.
0: Right.
1: And being involved in the theater that her presence impacted actors.
0: That's
1: impacted
0: right.
1: Producers and directors.
0: That's right.
1: She worked
0: That's
1: for
0: right.
1: me, so just, edit this out.
0: Yeah.
1: The people around you just impacted you. It was more than just one or two actors.
0: That's right.
1: So this was not a done in the vacuum. It was a village.
0: That's right. That's right.
1: And we
0: That's right.
1: support a village.
0: That's right.
1: That
0: That's
1: seems
0: right.
1: to be disappearing
0: That's
1: right before our eyes.
0: Right before our eyes.
1: So I don't know if that will ever be replaced with anything. Do you see anything at all coming to compare with what was that golden era of black theater in Philadelphia?
0: I don't.
1: Is there anything coming back?
0: I can't speak on it. I really can't speak on it. I don't know it that well. I know that I only know what I experienced, but I could share if someone wants to hear that. You know, the village that we had, the institution building that we were indebted to, and Bob would say, you know, put a little bit of mortar in the brick and just keep building the bricks. Institution building. It's so free with it. I mean, I don't know if there's anything that's going to replace that. I hope it would be.
1: I don't right know. Now, it's not inside.
0: No, it's not. Mm-hmm. I don't. Yeah, sad, but that's the nature of the beast.
1: Maybe you're leaving something for people to do.
0: Yeah. Well, I would hope. Mm-hmm. I would hope. The beauty of the gardens, if it's different. I was saying, you know, everybody's got a responsibility to dream. Dreams are one of the few things in life that are absolutely tax-free. Mm-hmm. It's tax-free to dream. The only time it's going to cost you is when you put time, energy, and effort into it. Other than that, dreaming is... So somebody would dream, and then hopefully someone would sort of enact the dream and try to realize what that dream is. That's when you separate the doers from the non-doers, you know.
2: 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Tune in next week for another Power Politics interview. Power Politics is a project of Scribe Video Center. The journalist mentors for Power Politics are Ariel Arnault, Barbara Grant, Victor Vasquez Hernandez, and Lynn Washington. Karen Warrington is the senior journalist mentor. Dan Papa is the technical director at Scribe. Elisa Frieden and Charlie Rabiteau are Scribe's technical coordinators. The Power Politics theme was composed and performed by Guthrie Ramsey and Vince Anthony. Dallas Taylor was the project coordinator. Dylan Lewis is the post-production coordinator. Louis Messiah is a journalist mentor and project director of Power Politics. Senator Vincent Hughes was the inspiration for Power Politics, and the late Hishimu Jeromoji provided guidance for the project. I'm Nicholas Steptoe, an oral history conductor. If you like what you hear or have any questions, be sure to let us know by sending an email to oralhistory@scribe.org or give us a call at 215-222-4201. 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

0: And welcome back. This is the Midday Break Room here on WURD. Thank you so much for joining us on this fantastic Wednesday. Getting over the hump of the week with a lot of great information. Thanks to the folks at Scribe Video Center for providing us with Power Politics. I hope you enjoyed today's episode. So right now, it is my pleasure to welcome my next guest to the program. She is the new Executive Director of Mural Arts Philadelphia. I want to welcome Emily Mello to the program. Hello, how are you?
1: Hi, Tiffany. Thanks so much for having me.
0: No problem. Thank you so much for being here. Mural Arts is an institution in this city. I mean, the reason why we have so many amazing murals and the fact that Philadelphia is world renowned for its murals. First and foremost, before we get into anything, how does it feel now being the executive director of such an institution?
1: Well, I just started my second week, but I've been waiting with anticipation for this time to begin. I'm thrilled and excited, and there's such a great history to build on and so many possibilities for the future of mural arts.
0: Absolutely. So let's talk about what are some of the things that you are planning to do to grow the organization.
1: Well, the first thing, of course, would be to listen to a lot of people about what's been working, what could grow and improve. I definitely come to Mural Arts and Philadelphia with some humility and wanting to really build off of the collective knowledge of everyone that Mural Arts has touched across the city. Mm-hmm. That means sometimes listening to things that are difficult to hear. But I will say, a lot of what I hear is instant warmth and gratitude for the organization. And that's really exciting because that's not always the case. And you can just really see how generations have been moved by Mural Arts and being a part of it. So that's really exciting. In terms of the future, I am really interested in making sure that we maintain a level of depth that is as great as our reach is wide. So while covering the city's geography with beautiful murals, thought-provoking murals, that we are thinking about the process involved in all of them, which is community engaged in multiple ways with a lot of programming, and making sure that we continue to be strong in that area and see where we can grow.
0: I'm loving that, and I'm curious about what you knew about Mural Arts before coming here, and mm-hmm. what are some of the things that surprised you once you got here?
1: Mm-hmm. Well, Mural Arts really does have, I would say, an international reputation and renown for being a model of working with city government and private supporters, and in the work of community engaged art and public art. So it was no new meeting for me. I've known about the organization for a long time. In different cities where I've worked as an arts administrator and educator, there have been many organizations that have modeled themselves off of Mural Arts. So early in my career, I worked in Cincinnati, where they had an organization called Artworks that just changed its name. In New York, I collaborated with Groundswell on arts education programs. So very similar organizations that are community engaged, sometimes involving career pathways, other times restorative justice. And, you know, those are really the things that drew me to Mural Arts, is community engaged work, thinking about the space of health, art and health and wellness, as well as restorative justice and education, and making sure everyone has access to the arts. So what I guess is what have I been surprised by? I would say, I don't know if it's surprise, but I've been really touched by how deeply connected both staff and artists outside of the organizations are to mural arts and that history, and that there's a kind of passion present and sense of purpose that isn't always the case. And you think it would be in artistic work, but it's not always the case. And so it's really beautiful that that's been supported and felt to a large degree. I know I'll continue to be surprised as I continue on beyond week two, but it's been good surprises.
0: I love that. Absolutely love that. Now we have more than like 4,000 murals in your 2 weeks, or maybe leading up to your official 2 weeks. How many of the murals have you seen in person? And of the ones you have had a chance to view in person, which are the ones that really have made an impression on you that stayed with you for some reason?
1: I'm so glad you asked it that way and not what my favorite one is. It's too hard to answer. Yeah. I had a wonderful tour earlier in the summer of many murals. So I've gotten to see them. I've also been visiting and working in Philadelphia for years in terms of coming for conferences, coming to see things at the many wonderful arts organizations like Fabric Workshop, the Barnes, Philadelphia Museum of Art. So I've seen the murals before this even became a possibility for me, and I've known how much they have really impacted the character of the city for visitors as well as those who live here. I've had some more recent experiences. One of my favorites is last week I went to my first paint day in Point Breeze. And that is when our artists and project managers go out into the community, and anyone can come and contribute to painting a portion of the mural. And what was exciting about this to me is that one of the things I really hope that, again, Mural Arts maintains but grows upon is that we're community responsive, that it's not just about saying we think there's a need and going in and fulfilling that need, but it's about listening to what is desired by communities, what is wanted by communities, and how we can play a part in terms of thinking about resources we can put towards this. And in the case of the Point Breeze mural, there was a mural in 2000, which I did see around the corner, of a Dr. Lomax, who was a figure who I'm seeing you nod your head. I think, I don't know how many Philadelphians know about Dr. Lomax, but it sounds like quite a few, who, you know, made incredible contributions to the medical field and community medicine, and access to it, and also publications in the health realm. So there was a beautiful mural commemorating him that went up in 2000 more recently, and was restored over the years. And more recently, there's a building put up next to it. So it was difficult to see it. I could see it. It's kind of like going down an alley and then you can look up at it. And the community really wanted another mural, and they really wanted another mural of Dr. Walter Lomax. So that to me was, you know, it's bittersweet when sometimes there's changes happening and we see the landscape change, but also it's an opportunity every time this happens to see how much desire there is in communities to maintain that history, whether it be directly with that person who might be memorialized, or just the experiences that people have had around the mural that have become part of the story, a part of their story, a part of the city's story. So that was a really moving experience to be a part of. And there's a dedication for that mural on September 26th, if anybody's interested in learning more.
0: Absolutely. And if you don't know, Dr. Lomax is the founder of WURD.
1: I did not. I'm endlessly impressed. I'm endlessly impressed. Okay. That's so great to hear. I didn't even plan that connection.
0: It just fell in perfectly because we do want people to come out for the dedication on the 26th. So put that on your calendar, y'all.
1: Great.
0: No idea. Absolutely. Yes. Dr. Lomax is the founder of WURD. So we are unfortunately out of time, but what are some of the ways that the listening and viewing audience right now can support the Mural Arts Program in Philadelphia? We welcome you. We can't wait to see what you're going to do. But from your purview, how can we support your efforts?
1: I think, well, we have Mural Arts Month coming up. So if you look at our website in the coming weeks, you'll see some events already listed and more growing. There'll be in several neighborhoods, different dedications, festivals happening. So I think really getting to know the organization and what touches you about the organization, and really talking to it about it with, well, your council members who have been so supportive of us, so that they continue to know that their constituents have a desire for mural arts to be engaged in their community with them. I think that's a great way. It's just to really continue to learn about the organization and speak of it and what your experience has been.
0: Absolutely love it. Emily Mello, the new executive director of the Mural Arts Philadelphia, thank you so much for joining us here on the Midday Break Room. I greatly appreciate it.
1: Thanks so much, Tiffany.
0: All right. You take care.
1: You too.
0: All right. Bye-bye. Hey, y'all, don't touch that dial. More of the Midday Break Room coming your way right after this.
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0: And welcome back into the Midday Break Room on WURD. I'm Tiffany Bacon, super producer Niall, giving us a little Chris Brown, Fine China, coming back from the break. I can't front. That's a bop, though. Going back to the beginning of our conversation at the start of the day, slang you used in your youth that you may still use. That's a new one. It's a bop. I'm sure it's been around for a while, but we use it like it's a bop now. If you used it in a different way at another point in time, please share that with us. We'd love to hear it. All right, going to bring super producer Niall into the conversation. We're going to go back into time to find out what happened on this date throughout history. And it was on this date, September 9th, 1776, Congress renames the nation the United States of America. Some other renaming happening right about now.
1: Mm-hmm. Unnecessary renaming, if I might add. Heavy on the unnecessary.
0: Heavy on the Congress renamed the nation, the United States of America, on this date in 1776. Congress did that. 1850, September 9th, California becomes the 31st state, though it had been part of the United States for less than 2 years. California becomes the 31st state in the Union without ever having been a territory. So it's the first state to do that without having been a territory. Interesting. And it was faced with rapid growth, you know, the gold rush and all that good stuff. That happened on this date, 1850. It was on this date in 1941. Otis Redding was born. Ah, I grew up listening to a lot of Otis Redding. Mom loved his music. Had a lot of Otis Redding on the speakers in the house.
1: That's just
0: it's something about good soul music in a very warm home. And when I mean warm, I don't necessarily mean temperature, but a home filled with love and the scent of my home. Like most of the homes that I went to at that time, it was like you could smell the family, the love, and it wasn't a stench. It wasn't necessarily having to do with any products in the home, but it was something about the scent of love, togetherness, community, accented by the music that was on the stereo system. Whether you had a big component set, like we had a big component set, I ain't gonna front, we did. We had the big boys with the big speakers, right? Speakers taller than me, but I was little. And my height right now is definitely not taller than me, but at the time, it was taller than me.
1: Mm-hmm.
0: Dual cassette player, had an 8-track on that joint, had the EQ faders.
1: I feel like that was like a big thing, especially like in like black households. I remember when I was a kid, like in at my parents' house in our dining room, they had like the whole speaker set of like the whole EQ mixer record player combination, and I used to think that was like so cool, like growing up as a kid. And it's just I remember when I first moved out into my first apartment a couple years ago, one of my uncles called me and was like, did you get your record player and like your mixer? And I'm like, I have a wireless speaker. I'm like, I have that.
0: Hilarious.
1: But yeah,
0: Uncle's old school for sure.
1: Yeah, I thought that was pretty funny.
0: I love that. But yeah, I mean, you know, the gear we took out of the house has changed, you know, to listen to music has changed. You usually needed boxes and maybe somebody to help you carry it to, no, I can put this in my bag. Interesting. Also on this date, back in 1966, President Lyndon Johnson signed the National Traffic and Motor Safety Act, which set new standards for vehicles and drivers. Very interesting. That was passed during a period where automobile-related deaths were rising rapidly, drawing national attention to highway safety. So that act is as young as or as old as 1966, depending on what end of the age spectrum you stand on. In 2007, the NFL nabs New England Patriots in a Spygate scandal.
1: Mm-hmm.
0: The resident knower of all things NFL. This Spygate, tell me more about this. I'm reading the article, but from what you remember, tell me all about this.
1: Yeah, there was, you know, multiple reports had came out during this time in 2007 that the some staff members of the New England Patriots were allegedly,
0: allegedly
1: filming you know, other teams' practices to see like what their, you know, plays were, to like recognize the different schemes they were going to be running during the game. And I want to say about roughly a decade after that, in like roughly 2016-ish, we had Deflategate, which is staff members of the New England Patriots were allegedly seen deflating footballs on their sideline. And the reason why that's relevant is that during those cold weather games, catching the football can be, you know, very hard. It's cold weather, especially if the ball is coming really fast to you, can be like catching a brick, you know, coming out the air. So they were deflating the footballs to make it easier, allegedly, for their receivers to catch the ball. So that's why a lot of people, when they, you know, especially here in Philly, when we think about the New England Patriots, when we think about Tom Brady, it's always, oh, I don't know, they be cheating over there, they be spying on people, they be deflating footballs to make it easier for their receivers to catch the football. It's like this whole thing with that. Now, I mean, these things haven't 100% fully been proven, but there is some evidence that does say otherwise. So it's really up for, you know, anyone's interpretation. After you read the article and analyze the evidence yourself, you can draw your own conclusions. But as a sports fan, you know, I really don't like the Patriots, and it's really, as a Philadelphia Eagles fan, it's very comforting to know that we won our first Super Bowl in 2017 against the New England Patriots. So that definitely did make it hit a little bit harder. But yeah,
0: 10 years after that,
1: right?
0: Almost 20 years now, considering next year make it 20 years. When you said videotaping other teams and spying on them, you know what that sounded like?
1: What?
0: It sounded like a movie that came out in 2007 called Stomp the Yard.
1: That was my movie. And they worked. They was practicing in the swimming pool.
0: Yes.
1: And, and they had their little camcorder. Like, well, yes. Let me try to.
0: Yes.
1: You know what I mean? So,
0: same year. Same foolishness.
1: That's one of my favorite movies, too. Yeah.
0: As soon as you said it, I'm like, that sounds like Stomp the Yard.
1: I didn't even think about that until you had just said it. But yeah, that's exactly what it was like. But yeah.
0: Hilarious. On a less funny note, on the opposite end of the spectrum, as far as the Patriots are concerned. So this Friday, unfortunately, is the 25th anniversary of 9/11. And there are quite a few programs that are currently streaming, and some that will air for the first time on Friday to commemorate the 25 years since that horrific incident. One of the programs that I watched over Labor Day weekend, I think it's called... let me not even front. Anyway, I think I watched it on Hulu. I'll get the exact title. But they were talking about, you know, 25 years later. And one of the stories that they were recounting was how the NFL responded in the days after 9/11. Different sports teams were like, yeah, no, we should not be playing. But the NFL was slow to make the decision to cancel games. Michael Strahan and another player were talking about, they were pretty much leading the charge for saying we should not be playing games right now, especially not in New York. We should not be playing games right now to respect what has happened and what is continuously going on. Anyway, I said all that to say, it was that year for the Super Bowl that happened that February following 9/11. The Patriots were playing and the Patriots won. And they were just talking about how for that moment, at a time when the country was under attack and, you know, all this, it felt very poetic that they won in that moment. And then you get to this. Interesting. The difference in a few years. I just thought that was very interesting to note. Also, to commemorate the fact that yeah, this Friday is the 25th anniversary of 9/11. We will be doing something special on air all throughout the day. Please listen out for that. In the meantime, what we're going to do is we're going to take a break, because today's midday mix is not about 9/11. It's not even about anything sad. What it is we are celebrating one of North Philly's own. It's an old to new mix. A little something old, a little something new from our very own Jill Scott, who unfortunately had to cancel a couple of the dates on her tour because she got sick. So we wish her a speedy recovery. We hope she gets well soon. And those that missed out on her concert performance, hopefully it will be rescheduled so you can enjoy it. But we want to wish Miss Jill Scott well, and she is the feature of today's Midday Mix. So stick around. It's coming up right after this.
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0: It is my distinct pleasure to welcome back to the show a master at the craft of mixing, music producing from Philadelphia, DJ Jazzy Jeff. When you step up to the turntables at the Tasty Treats party, you were mixing some stuff that made me say, first and foremost, I see, or I think I know where you're going with this, and then I would be completely surprised. And then everybody's jaw is like, oh my God. Like, to know that people have that reaction to you all these years that you've been in the game, how do you keep it fresh? Two, how does that make you feel when you literally see the jaws hit the floor?
4: I've always looked at it like, my job is to make people have a good time. It's really about, how can I make people have a time that when they leave, they talk about it and can't wait for the next time they see me to have another good time? I don't want you to know what's coming next. That's pretty much how I've always played. I want to.

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1: That's the part for me anyway. 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

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We'll be right back after this. 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
1: These days, when you Google a question, before you even get to the search results, there's an AI-generated answer sitting right at the top. Convenient? Absolutely. But don't confuse convenient with correct. Google calls these AI overviews, and researchers have found that 1 in 10 AI search summaries can sometimes give inaccurate information or misrepresent the sources they're pulling from. So here's my rule. Once you get your answer, don't just stop at the summary. 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Open the original website and make sure it actually says what the AI claims it says. Then check a second reliable source. For health information, that might be the CDC or your healthcare provider. 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
8: 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It is the Midday Break Room here on WURD. I'm Tiffany Bacon. Thank you so much for joining us on this wonderful, wonderful Wednesday, getting over the hump of the week. And thank you for checking out today's Midday Mix. An ode to our very own Jill Scott. Give you a little something old, a little something new. To Whom This May Concern is her new album. If you do not have it, make sure you go check it out. As you see, it is grown, honey. That album is grown, and I absolutely love it. Going to bring super producer Niall back into the conversation. We didn't get to get into it too much earlier in the program, but lots of excitement because tonight starts the NFL season officially. Officially, I know we're getting ready for the big game with the Eagles on Sunday, but are you planning to check out the game tonight?
11: I am. So when I go home later tonight, you know, as I'm eating my dinner, I'll be sure to have it up on my TV screen. And, you know, it's just really cool just to see some football being played. And, you know, we haven't seen any football since this past February of this year. So just as a sports fan, even though, yes, I am very excited to watch the Eagles this Sunday, but you know, I'm very eager to see what's going to be happening tonight as well. So it's just good to like just to see like some football with like all the starters playing, unlike how it is during the preseason, where a lot of times, you know, there's players out there that you've never even heard of So it's, you know, a little bit harder to, you know, get into the game. But yeah, I'm very excited, and you know, I'm just looking forward to watching some football. So yeah, I really can't wait.
8: I love it. All right. So I can't say I'm going to be watching the game. Why? Because I'm going to be at Longwood Gardens tonight.
11: Excuse me. I know that's right. To see Jazzy Jeff.
8: Jazzy Jeff.
11: That's for sure.
8: Yes. Tonight it's Longwood Gardens. They're doing a light show, a special garden party. It starts at 8 o'clock. So you already know I'm going to need a big IV and a gallon of coffee tomorrow morning, because I got to go check out Jazzy Jeff. You know, he's always going to do something amazing. So they have the light show, and he is mixing tonight. If you can check it out, I encourage you to do that. Want to shout out to Kim, who in the chat said, yes, Jazzy Jeff was on Monday talking about his roots, hip hop, and his longevity. And I thank you so much for your comments, as always. And you can go to Longwood Gardens website to find out about tickets. It is a good little distance from here. I had to put the address in my GPS because I have not been to Longwood Gardens in years.
11: It's in Kennett Square, Pennsylvania. One of my aunts lives out there now. And it is a little trip.
8: It's a hike.
11: Yeah.
8: It is a hike.
11: It's a little trip.
8: My. It's a hike. So I will be leaving early to go out there, to get there on time, stay as long as I can, get a couple of grooves on as much as I can, so I can tell y'all about it tomorrow. So if you can't make the journey, if you're like, yo, it's a Wednesday night, I can't do it. Or if you're game, if you're like, yo, I miss Jazzy Jeff spinning a couple of times in Philly this summer, because he was all over the city. I mean, he was everywhere this summer, which was amazing.
11: Right.
8: Mm-hmm. Which was amazing to have him at home playing in different spots, doing different things. So not sure when he's going to be spinning in the area again. Maybe if you can, check it out. Again, Longwood Gardens tonight, Jazzy Jeff spinning for their garden party, a light show, and heavy music. So enjoy that. Malcolm says, I will watch some of the game tonight. I feel you. If it ain't the Eagles, you know, you could be like, all right, I'm going to see the beginning. Y'all might not see me at the end of the game, but I'll see it at the beginning.
11: Understandable.
8: Yeah, but I will be perched in front of the TV on Sunday to see what the Eagles are fitting to do.
11: I really can't wait. It's, you know, it's been multiple months, and yeah, like I was saying on the show yesterday, it's just a really great time to be a Philadelphia sports fan. We had a lot of stuff going on, like sports wise in Philadelphia these past few months, with like the FIFA World Cup, which, you know, took over the whole city. You know, of course, you know, the Sixers getting LeBron James to come to Philly, the hype about the Eagles potentially making it back to the Super Bowl. So yeah, it's just a lot of hype just within like the Philadelphia sports scene. So
8: yeah,
11: it's just a whole lot to look forward to. And I'm, you know, during the summer it was like, okay, like we are X amount of months away or X amount of weeks away. Now we're X amount of days away. It's
8: days.
11: It's less than a week away. So crazy. It's, you know, I'm really looking forward to it, and yeah, I'm ready to get the show on the road.
8: Like a group called the Steve Miller Band once said, time keeps on slipping, slipping, slipping into the future. Look them up if you don't know it. All right, before we go to break, there was a comment in the chat from Miss Cynthia. Miss Cynthia said, is there any news about the buses being a no-show on August 28th? It was the commemoration of the March on Washington. Yes, thank you so much, Miss Cynthia, for that. Here's an article from workers.org. which says, I'm going to read you part of this article. Hundreds of activists, including many college students, on the morning of August 28th, prepared to board buses heading to D.C. for the commemoration of the 63rd anniversary of the March on Washington, and the buses did not arrive. So according to organizers with the National Action Network, which had prepaid for the charter buses, someone, had abruptly canceled them with no notice given to the organizers, leaving the would-be participants stranded. So Reverend Jerome Fordham, president of the Philadelphia chapter of the National Action Network, told the Philadelphia Tribune that we are discouraged, but we are not despondent, but this should not have happened. He went on to say there was a mix-up, all right, an intentional mix-up. So according to this article, it seems as though someone intentionally canceled these buses, which affected many people, not just in Philadelphia, but around the country. And I guess they are still researching to get to the bottom of it. I know Reverend Al Sharpton has been talking about it. If you listen to this show, and you can continue to listen when this show is off air at 1 o'clock, you can hear Al Sharpton, Reverend Sharpton, talking about this. But yeah, keep listening to his program to find out more. But yes, what a shame. Horrible, horrible situation. But that's the news that I have at this time, Miss Cynthia. So thank you for asking the question. All right, listen, we have to take a break. When we come back, we're going to have a speaker, transformational coach, and author join us to talk about how we can reinvent ourselves, especially during a difficult time in our lives. If this sounds like something you need to do, about to do, considering doing, or maybe you just went through it, stick around. This conversation is for you, and it's up next.
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13: The Smithsonian will enter its growing confrontation with the Trump administration under new leadership next year. Lonnie Bunch III announced Tuesday that he will retire as the institution's secretary at the end of 2026. Now, his announcement follows months of White House efforts to influence how Smithsonian museums address slavery, race, and America's historical failures. The administration has reviewed exhibits, accused museum leaders of promoting political ideology, and threatened to limit federal cooperation with the institution. Bunch said those pressures did not drive his decision, although he acknowledged that leading the Smithsonian through the dispute has been stressful. The historian became the Smithsonian's first Black secretary in 2019. Before taking its highest office, he spent years building the National Museum of African American History and Culture from an idea into one of Washington's most significant cultural institutions. For AURN News, I'm Ebony McMorris.
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8: And welcome back. This is the Midday Break Room here on WURD. Thank you so much for joining us on this wonderful Wednesday. I am Tiffany Bacon. So it is my pleasure to welcome my last guest for the program today. She is an author, speaker, and transformational coach who helps people navigate life's transitions, reinvent themselves, and confidently step into their next chapter. And right now, a lot of people need to do some reinvention, not because they want to, but because they have to. So I welcome to the program, Kendall Lanise. Hello, Kendall. How are you?
18: Hello. Thank you so much. It's a pleasure to meet you, Tiffany.
8: Yes, it is a pleasure to meet you as well. Thank you so much for your work and for sharing a little bit about the process of reinvention. There are times when you have a career and it goes left. You lose the job and it's hard to find other jobs. And maybe it's just not feeling the way it used to. And so you got to figure out something to do. So in terms of approaching reinventing yourself, what would you say are the first important steps a person needs to do to make that happen?
18: Okay, so I'm Kendall Lanise, the remix coach. So we're going to change reinvent to remix.
8: All right, right? Now. Let's go. I like a good remix.
18: Yes, of course. Right. I heard you talking about Jazzy Jeff and I heard you talking about music. I'm a South Jersey girl. So I'm Philly adjacent. So I grew up going to Philly. So I had to say that as I have my green on. Go figure.
8: That's all right. Let's go. Go Birds. Yes.
18: But the first thing that I would have someone do is to really acknowledge and just to survey their life, right? To see if they like it, to see where, what areas you talked about, career, what about relationships, just life in general, friendships, family, and just reevaluate. I think it's important for people to do that and acknowledge what's going on first. That's always the first step. And then whatever you have in your power to do to remix it and change that, then that's what you do then. But a lot of people come to me because they are tired of a stale life, I want to say, or a life that's just at a standstill. And we all get there. So the first thing is just to really, when I say remix, it's to reinvent or renew your life. Right? E is for eliminate what's not serving you. M is for moving forward in whatever it is. Don't worry about what happened yesterday. We can't change that. How can we move forward? The I is to put on us to initiate a new life or whatever is not working for us. How can we initiate something? Because a lot of times we wait for people to save us. We wait for people to tell us what to do. But if we can just try to initiate it in small steps. And X, it's okay to be extra. It's okay to go the extra mile. It's okay to do, you know, and when I was younger, my mom used to say, anytime they give that extra credit, do that, right? You set yourself apart. So I would just tell people to just really acknowledge what's going on with their life, not what someone else told them about their career or their life or their relationship, but what do they want to change? So the first and most important step is to own what's happening in your life and try to make that thing better.
8: Yeah, I love that. Before we get to any of the other remix options, steps to remix your life, how do you avoid feeling like you failed when you are approaching the concept of remixing your life?
18: That's good, Tiffany. And, you know, I'm a life coach, so I got to say it. You know, people, this is a big debate back and forth. Is it really a failure or is it growth or learning? But let's keep it real. A lot of people think that they fail at certain things, right? So it's really to take that off the table. Like, okay, and really change your language. Like, okay, that did not work. I may not have been good at that. Okay, this needs to change, and really do that. And I think it's the failure piece. When we say that, it kind of stops us in our tracks, like, dang, I failed. So when you fail, you want to give up. But if you say, listen, that just didn't work this time, that relationship or that third marriage didn't work this time, how can I look at me and say, okay, why didn't it work? And if we look at that and do the work, but when we label ourselves failure, we continue to be failures. Well, I failed anyway, so I'm not trying no more. You know what I'm saying? Opposed, because you know how many people in relationships like, look, I ain't good at this, I failed. Instead of saying, okay, what have I learned from each person? But most importantly, what have I learned from myself? And how can I go about the next relationship differently? Because failure seems to paralyze people.
8: Right.
18: So just changing your language to yourself.
8: So also conversely, talk about the dangers of not taking any accountability and everything, the career, the relationship, whatever it is all, it was this job, it was this person, it was everything but you. I did everything right. I did da-da-da-da-da-da-da-da-da-da-da-da, but they da-da-da-da-da-da-da.
18: Tiffany, I think we know the same people. You might even know some of my clients.
8: Well, the tri-state is a big, small place.
18: Look, one of those days, it might have been us blaming somebody, right?
8: Yeah, absolutely.
18: Let's just keep it real. But what I would tell them is the old thing. When you're pointing the finger, the thumb is always pointing back at you. And the only person that you have control over is yourself. So you can keep going around the hamster wheel and blaming everyone else. And I'll ask, how is that really working for you? Are you in the same place you were last year and 2 years ago? Or have you taken your life and the ownership of the things we do? None of us are perfect. We're all doing something wrong. And the quicker we acknowledge our part at the job, our part in our family dynamic, our parts in our relationships, that's when we'll be able to go. It's almost like a game. That's when we get to the next step. Mm-hmm. You know what I'm saying? And pass and go and keep going and not keep going back to start. Because every time you blame someone else, you show that your unhealed is showing and you're not able to move forward. And I pray, especially our community, I just pray that we're able to move forward. We have to be able to take the blame. Again, going back to failure, it doesn't mean that you're a failure or something's wrong with you. We are all going through this life together. And the sooner we learn the lessons and the sooner we take ownership of our stuff and the things that we're doing to end a relationship or have a toxic family life or friendship, the minute that we take us and our ownership and our stuff, is this the quickest way to being able to heal and going to the next step in life and whatever that looks like to whoever.
8: I love that. How do you understand the difference between, or the fine line, if the line is fine, it could be thick, between preparation and waiting until you're ready?
18: Oh, Tiffany, girl, you are asking amazing questions. You really are, because that preparation. So when you have triggers and they are triggered, that's a place of healing. So that's still the preparation. The blaming, pointing the finger to everyone else, you're still in that waiting season. That's still preparation. When you see that ex or that family member at the cookout that gives you that whatever under your skin, when you're still responding to that, you're still in preparation. But when you know that your healing is with those things that used to bother you, used to trigger you, used to get under your skin, they no longer are. You truly want to wish whoever you see well, or you really understand, okay, I think I healed in that, because it no longer goes through my system. Because sometimes when you go through something, there's a book called Your Body Keeps the Score.
8: Yes.
18: And just certain scents can take you back to a place, certain food, certain places, music. And when you feel that jolt going through your nervous system, you're not healed yet. You're still in preparation. right? Mm. And healing is not like a destination. It really isn't. It's a continuous journey in our lives. But when you're able to see that family member or see that ex or go back to that job that fired you and say, hey, y'all, how y'all doing? Can I buy you some coffee? That's when you know you're on your way to that healing. You're out of the preparation stage.
8: I wish we had more time, sis. I wish we had more time. We are out of time. But for those who would like to continue the conversation with you, perhaps they would like for you to coach them into wellness and betterment. Uh-oh, I think I lost your video.
18: Oh, there
8: you go. Okay. Anyone who wants to get in contact with you, how can they do so?
18: You can reach me at kendellenice.com. That's KendellenIce.com. All social media platforms at Kendellenice, and love me some TikTok, the remix coach.
8: I love it. Thank you so much, Kendellenice. I really appreciate your presence.
18: Thank you so much for having me, and you are amazing. And I want you to keep smiling. How about that?
8: Thank you. I appreciate you so much. Thank you so much. All right. Take care.
18: Thank you. Bye-bye.
8: Bye-bye. All right, y'all, that is all we have for you today on the Midday Break Room. Thank you so much for watching, telling a friend to check us out. Much love to all my guests today. It was amazing. Don't forget, tomorrow is our last Thursday on air for this season. Understand? 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Starting next Thursday, City Council returns at 10 a.m. So make sure you're checking that out. The host of that is Mrs. Denise Clay Murray. So you have super producer Niall and I for one more Thursday for the next couple of one more Thursday, and then no more Midday Break Room on Thursdays for a couple of months. So just so you know that. With that said, much love going out to my super producer, Niall. Thank you for all that you do. I greatly appreciate it. All right, y'all. I want you to have a peaceful, positive, and productive Wednesday. Don't touch that dial. Al Sharpton is next. I'll see you tomorrow at 10. Bye-bye.
3: 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I be coming home back to you.

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2: Shannon says, Reverend Al, I missed the last 20 minutes of your show yesterday, but caught the replay on Sirius last night. I value your in-depth thoughts. I want to hear them more often. All right. I try to, you know, let everybody call in and all, but every once in a while I go on a rant, if you want to call it that, and maybe I will do it more often. A lot on my mind today. I see, first of all, the report where Iran attacked America's warships and base after the U.S. Sank five Iranian tankers. So you have Iran attacking American warships. United States sank five of their tankers. Yet the president says we're not at war. Well, tell me what happens at war if this is not war. Or are they saying they're not at war because they don't want to be caught violating the Wars Act because nobody authorize it, the Congress didn't authorize it. We also see where New York City's mayor's come out and released 170,000 pages establishing that there was toxic air warnings that New York City did not disclose. And Giuliani has the nerve, former mayor, to say that because Mondani, I suppose he's saying Mondani as the present mayor shouldn't go to the 9/11 memorial services on the 11th, 2 days from now, the 25th anniversary, because I guess because he's Muslim, I don't understand why he would single him out. When Giuliani was the mayor that didn't disclose the danger, the air, toxic airs that caused cancer and other things for people down there. So we had people going to work, people going to visit offices. I used to have meetings at the World Trade Center that were never told that the air was toxic. And Giuliani wants to talk about who should be at the memorial? Amazing. Amazing and scary. We also see that that there is what we've called a tidal wave of white supremacy. Trump blasted over the removal of slavery criticism at military cemetery. Critical language about slavery removed. The Trump administration removed wording from the Defense Department's Arlington National Cemetery materials that described the Confederate memorial as presenting a mythologized Confederacy and sanitized depictions of slavery. A cemetery sign has also replaced the language that omits some of that criticism. And I mean, I want to talk to you about that some. Thank you, Rosalie Herbert. I'm watching from Pennsylvania, and thank you for being on. Let me say that we hear a lot of people. No, let me rephrase it. We hear from some people that say in various levels of occupation, whether it's in the arts, whether it's in entertainment, whether it's in corporate world, whether it's in the ministry, whether it's in social justice, that the old guard should get out of the way. And of course, depending on what the discipline is, determines who is an old guard. I mean, because what's an old guard in athletics is young in politics. But let me ask a question. With the removal by the Trump administration of our history, sanitizing what happened to us, and in many ways, I think that they are trying to rewrite history. Isn't it important that those that you or I may call old school, old guard, that knows some of the stories that was told by their parents, who was told by their parents, be alive and functioning, the stories in the present dialogue? Because without that, we don't really get the true grip of what happened to us as a people. I want to talk about that. How important you think Black history is, and when should the quote old guard get out of the way in any field? Is it, if it's in any field? I have my own feelings about that. I started very young. I started preaching publicly when I was 4. Joined the civil rights movement when I was 12. Became the youth director under Jesse Jackson in New York when I was 13. So I've been in this a long time. I've seen a lot of folk get old. I've seen a lot of young folk get involved. I've seen young folk drop out. I've seen old folks end up dying. I've seen a lot in the entertainment world, being close to James Brown. I've seen entertainers get older and couldn't handle it. I've seen others get older and never lost their talent. I've seen athletes. I got to know Muhammad Ali very well and saw him age, but keep coming back. So I have mixed views about this. So I want to talk to you about that, because as we are in this battle, I think that history is important, and I think those that are connected to history are important. But are they in the way? How do we deal with that? Many of you listening may be of a certain age. Well, should you be sat on the bench, or should you be able to work until you're no longer viable? It is interesting to me. I was talking to a minister last night that when we talk about Black leadership, political leadership, even civil rights leadership, we talk about, yeah, we need the young guard to come on. And I believe we do, because it must continue. But do we do that condemning the quote old guard and just pushing them off, when the right wing elected an 80-year-old man as president right now? So let me get this right. If you're right wing, you serve as long as you're getting the right wing agenda done. If you're Black, you have a certain age limit. And same thing on your job, same thing in other places, same thing in our families. I don't want to hear from them old folk. Oh, Lord, here's Thanksgiving dinner again. Here's Christmas. Let's talk about how we should handle the old guard, and talk about how we should handle retirement. And let's talk about the issues of the day. Tonight, Trump starts his 2-day midterm Republican conference with convention in Dallas. And he's going to have several speakers, including some that are running for office. And, of course, he's going to speak tonight and tomorrow night. Unprecedented. You have a convention, mid-term convention that never happened, and you're going to do all the talking. So let's talk about that and whatever else is on your mind. It's Warrior Wednesday, Warrior Witness Wednesday. James Mitchell says on our message board, oil rises to above $100 a barrel. OMG. I saw that early this morning before I went to the gym, about 4:45 this morning. I mean, this is killing his own supporters financially. It is insane to me. Insane to me. All right, let's get ready to take a break. We'll be right back and take your calls. 1-877-532-5797. Shopton.

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1: It's Sybil Wilkes with what we need to know. Federal investigators with the National Transportation Safety Board successfully recovered both the flight data and cockpit voice recorders from Sunday's tragic cargo plane crash in Miami International Airport. Five people were killed and five others injured when an Amazon Boeing 767 freighter arriving from Puerto Rico overran the runway. The NTSB chairwoman reported that the aircraft struck an airport van carrying passengers and a Toyota Corolla automobile while sliding 1,500 feet past the paved runway, promising a thorough federal investigation into the disaster. In New York, former New York Mayor Rudy Giuliani is publicly calling on the current New York Mayor, Zoran Mandani, to skip Friday's 9/11 remembrance ceremony. Speaking in a television interview, Giuliani strongly criticized Mandani as a public petition opposing the mayor's attendance gathered over 100,000 signatures. Speaking at the West Indian Day Parade, Mayor Mandani defended his planned attendance, expressing deep pride and love for New York City and the nation. In California, the Trump administration is opening a federal investigation into potential waste, fraud, and abuse involving federal homelessness grants in Los Angeles. A congressional subcommittee formally summoned the current mayor, Karen Bass, to testify in Washington September 15th regarding administrative oversight at the Los Angeles Homeless Services Authority, which managed over $1 billion in federal funding since 2021. Grammy-winning singer Ciara and her former NFL quarterback hubby, Russell Wilson, are expanding their family. Ciara announced on social media she's pregnant with baby number 5, marking her 4th with Wilson and sharing a sweet family video. To subscribe to my free daily newsletter, please visit SybilWilkes.com. 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I'm Sybil Wilkes. 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
1: Keep it clean.
0: And we're back. It is Warrior Witness Wednesday, 1-877-532-5797. 1-877-532-5797. Let me take some calls before I go to make the announcements. Let me start with the mayor. The mayor of Queensbridge Houses in Queens, New York, Mayor Rodney Jones. Mr. Mayor.
2: Good afternoon, my shepherd. How are you today?
0: I'm very well. How are you?
2: I'm great. Anytime I can speak to my shepherd. There's an old saying, what don't come out in the rent, wash will come out in the rent. Dame Mandani is the cleaner. Okay? These people, Giuliani and the others, holding this information about what happened 9/11 and after effects is disgraceful. And he had the nerve to talk about Mandani should show up for 9/11. You know what I'm saying? The ceremonies. He's the mayor of New York City. And many nationalities died on that day. You don't think Muslims was killed on that day? I mean, you know what I'm saying? Like, Rev, it's so ironic. This guy got on here, got on TV and said, well, Mandani shouldn't be there because it's his views. But look at you. You held back information from those that sacrificed their lives to recover bodies or people, and they was down on ground zero for people that worked down there. I mean, the effects are going on for 25 years, Rev. And this man, see, you reap what you sow. And it's Rudy Giuliani should be, he should show up Friday. If anybody, he should show up Friday. Pataki, all of them should be there. If you're going to try to place the mayor, and he's trying to do the right thing by the people. I give Mayor Mandani so much credit, Rev, for what he did. So, you know what I'm saying? Sometimes, you know, that closet with the skeletons, the bones got to come out, Rev. You got to open that door and the bones fall. Thank you, my shepherd, for your time.
0: Thank you. Thank you. Thank you for your call. Let me go to Ray in Cincinnati, Ohio, the buzz. Ray?
3: Yes, sir. Thanks for taking my call, Rev. Rev, you asked the question about the old guard, the old school, when is it time to get out of the way? That was your question, something like that, right?
0: Yeah.
3: Okay, let me respond to a few things. First of all, when it comes to old school, you know, they're more knowledgeable, get more experience and wisdom. And for instance, let me say that you take this lady who was, she just got a hung jury for killing her kids. I think her lawyer, he's got to be over 70. He looks like he's over 75. He's old school. You take these old school music, the music in the entertainment, the old school music is sampled by these young rappers. You know, the old school is not sampling rap music. The rap music entertainers are sampling old school. And when it comes to the civil rights leaders, you know, just take you for instance, Marnie Joe. You know, one of your commercials that says intros, you're the most important man in the civil rights community. And so they're not saying somebody in their 20s or 30s or 40s. You know, if Donald Trump wants to talk to the most important person in the black community, they go on to Al Sharpton. Jesse Jackson is gone now. And so, you know, young folks better wake up. You know, it's in my mind, it's experience, it's wisdom, and it's knowledge. And they want to tell the old folks, get out of the way. Your turn, your time is past. You know, so, you know, folks better watch out. You know, I don't know why they can't work together. You know, the old school, whether it be in entertainment or law or civil rights, you know, can teach the young blood something. And so they can carry it. But you guys were young at one point. You know.
0: And let me say this, Ray, in fairness, when we were younger, we were also anxious. We also wanted our turn. And I can say that looking back, I was not as ready as I thought I was at certain ages. But with time, I was able to mature and not change what I do, but do it better and be more effective. And my older crowd that was mentoring me, Reverend William Jones, Reverend Jesse Jackson, others, they gave me time to develop. They said, you'll understand it one day. And I do now. And I think that, but this is why we have to have this discussion. And it's not only in civil rights or in politics, but it's even in our, you know, those that are in private business, those that are in corporate world, those that are in entertainment. In your personal life, you and I need to understand, whether you're 20 years old or 80 years old, that we are living a life different than our parents did. So if our parents were smart enough to negotiate a life that was more limited than us, then why do we look down on them? I'm not saying do what they did, but at least recognize the internal strength they had. I said to a caller the other day, maybe yesterday, my mother couldn't vote where she came from in Dothan, Alabama, until she had moved to New York and had me and my sister and married up in New York and went back and could vote. She was 38 years old. I never saw a day I couldn't vote. I never saw a day I had to ride the back of a bus. I never saw a day that there were signs, no colors in the restaurant. Now, I faced racism in New York, but it wasn't blatant. It wasn't law. And I think that sometimes we've been taught to not appreciate the struggles of the people that preceded us, who went through stuff that we did not have to go through, in large part because they fought for us.
3: But Rev, and you, when you said something that the old guard, when you were young, you didn't have to tear them down to build yourself up, right?
0: Right. That's right.
3: Okay. And so that's all I'm saying. You know, a lot of these folks now, they, you know, I think I saw on TV one day years ago, Jesse Jackson, they said, you know, told him to get out of the way. You know, that's disrespectful.
0: Yeah.
3: And so I'm sure, you know, your generation didn't tell Martin Luther King or Jesse Jackson or Fred Shuttlesworth.
0: I used to fight with people my age that would say, Jesse need to get out of the way. And because I grew up under Jesse, I was an oddball. Just like he fought with people in his generation that said Dr. King should get out of the way. Don't forget, they had a riot in Memphis when Dr. King came and led that last march. He came back to prove as a nonviolent march could work, still work. They were saying Dr. King don't speak for us no more. Young folks right there in Memphis. That's why he was back there and got killed. And my thing was, to my peers, you know, I was 13 years younger than Jesse, so we felt Jesse was older. But I was saying to my peers, get out of the way. Get out of what way? They made the way. You're asking them to get out of what way? We act like we made the way. Let's take a break right here. Thank you for your call, Ray. 1-877-532-5797. 1-877-532-5797.

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0: in Ohio. Jeremiah.
1: Hey, Reverend Al, how you doing, sir?
0: I'm doing good.
1: First, I want to thank your screener for putting me through, and I thank you, Reverend Al, for taking my phone call. But, Reverend Al, I got to get this out first. You like a rock star, Reverend Al. And it's not because of, okay, I listen to a reggae station, and they play Taxi Driver on a regular basis. You remember that?
0: Yeah. I do remember
1: and you're
0: that.
1: Not a rock star. And you're not a rock star because of that. You're a rock star, Reverend Al, because I got to ask you this before I get into it. How long does it take you, Reverend Al, like, to leave? When you're going on an airplane or something, you got to go somewhere. How long do you have to... How long does it take you? Because you're so good at it, you take the time to take pictures and talk to people throughout the airport. And I know it takes some time to get to your plane, so I think that's part of you being a rock star. It's not because of now you know what I mean by that, Reverend Al?
0: I do.
1: Okay. And you're gracious enough to take the time. Even I like, Reverend Al, to see the young journalists show respect for you when you're at the function that they had. The black journalists. But Reverend Al, this is what I think is going on. You're right. Older people shouldn't go anywhere. We need them. I think that, Reverend Al, just like during the Renaissance time, when they whitewashed our history, and we don't even have an understanding of our true history, how they changed the colors in the Bible and whitewashed it. What they're trying to do now, Reverend Al, is they like want to burn all the old books so that the young kids will rely on AI. And AI is not going to tell the true story of our history. It's going to be the history that they want it to be, the way they want it to be told. So I do believe that it's important for our elders to stay abreast and we keep them mindful of their history so they can share it with us. What do you think about that?
0: I think that you hit it right on the head. I think it is not only necessary, it should be mandatory. And I think that if you don't know and respect the people that laid the path before you, how do you know if you're on the right path?
1: That's right. And they're going to try to put us on the path that they want us to be on, as opposed to the path that we have consensus that will help us best. So if they can blind us with false history and false information, then they'll continue to control us. That's just how I look at that.
0: That's how I look at it. And I thank you for your call, Jeremiah. God bless you. Let's go to Ira in Washington, D.C. Ira, you're keeping it real with Al Sharpton.
1: Thanks, Reverend Al.
2: Yeah, good evening, Reverend Al. Thanks for taking my call, and I'm going to be kind of quick. And as far as the last caller is calling, is representing them trying to erase our black history, I got a spoiler alert for them. I already know some people that who has things in a place that they already got information, and so that we need to know that they're trying to get rid of and throw away. It's not going to go away. We got people that's hiding in the dark waiting to come out in the light. So anything that you think we won't know, it's going to be there, so we don't have to fear that at all. Never. So don't worry about that, about them trying to erase anything. They erase what they want to erase up front, but we got everything hidden in the background to come out when it's time. So don't worry about that. So that's a good thing. So my thing is, I got a problem here. Reference to an article I saw at 47, newly released financial disclosures about the cash holiday gifts that he gives to poor people, totaling $155,000. You might have seen that, you might have not, but what happened was, it got me so messed up, was a gentleman or a person named Harp, Martin, and Harris, $45,000 bonuses. It represents one-third of their annual percentage of $150,000 government salaries, okay? And then the last person is called N-A-U-T-A. I can't pronounce the name. Nauta receives a taxpayer-funded salary of $175,000 per year. And I think that conflicts with the federal status of people donating strictly outside of the supply of people salaries. You know, don't donate to federal people's salaries. It's a financial thing that should be illegal. I thought I could be wrong. So I had that idea and thought about it and said something is wrong there. And people don't understand. Don't feed into it. Two more quick things. Coins and Trump. He wants to put his signature on some coins and some cryptocurrency up and coming soon. Yeah, I understand that. I mean, it's fine. What they should put his picture on is they want a poster with the blueberry pie on his face. That's one thing that'll sell real good. And then I don't believe in that. So why are you gonna put your name on something and you might be you may go to jail, you may go down in history as the worst thing ever lived in life. So I don't understand. And his philosophy about wanting to be having be on front street about something he's not shouldn't be proud of. And my last thing again for my callers, public service announcement. Let me call from WOL 1450D, Washington D.C. Do not buy a car in no states. Period. Without writing about your repair rights. Period. Because they are playing games with you, demanding these cars, and gonna make it mandatory so you cannot take it to any repair place that you used to go to, and you're used to. They're trying to make it mandatory to go back to the dealer once they sell you a high dollar car. Once you go back to them for high dollar repair, and once you be locked into them as high dollar dealership, it should not be that way. You buy a car, it's yours. If you got somebody that can repair it, let them repair it. I just want to be all my people be aware that all states and all countries don't buy a car without getting in writing your rights to repair at any facility you want to. So if it comes back, you can't, then they're held liable for your repair. That's all I want to say, Reverend Sean. Thanks for taking my call.
0: Thank you for calling. Let me say by way of announcements, keeping it real. A family. Don't forget Politics Nation with Al Sharpton live at 5 p.m. Eastern Time every Saturday and Sunday. And you know it's going to be stacked this week with a lot of response to this midterm Republican convention that's happening today and tomorrow with Trump and what's going on with the 9/11. I'm going to deal with it, what it means 25 years later. I'm going to have on some of the top officials. I'm going to have some of the victims. I'm going to have us really look at what they're fighting on back and forward on voting rights. Don't miss this weekend. I got the numbers. We did good for the holiday weekend. Little less people watching, but we was ahead of CNN. But this week, make sure you jump back into what's happening. And I want you to be part of the Politics Nation with Al Sharpton family. Also, you that in the New York, Connecticut, and New Jersey area, meet me or beat me to the Saturday Action Rally. I'll be there this Saturday, 9 a.m. to 11 a.m. at the House of Justice, 6 Hancock Place, which is 124th and Morningside in Harlem. You that are not in the New York area or vicinity, you can watch it live on Impact Television, on NationalActionNetwork.net, on YouTube/NAN, and on the AME Zion Network. All right, let's go back to the phones, and I'll be in Houston, Texas Sunday. I'll be at the rally Saturday in Harlem and do my show from New York and then fly out to Houston. I'll be at the Lily Grove Baptist Church, Reverend Terry Anderson, for the 10:30 a.m. service. And we're having rallies and gatherings all the way through Monday. So you can go on my social media page at Real/Sharpton and get the rundown if you're in Houston and catch up with me the 2 days we're there. I promise to follow up the march, and Houston is my first stop. They brought 10 buses all the way from Houston and all the way back. And I'm starting there, and I'm going to Ohio, I'm going to Michigan, I'm going to Georgia, I'm going to North Carolina. We're going all the way through, following up, forming these voter brigades and and getting ready for these midterm elections, because this is not about Democrat or Republican. This is not about who got charisma and who doesn't. This is about the agenda. People say, who you voting for, Reverend Al? I'm voting for my interest. That's what I'm voting for. It's not who you voting for, it's what you voting for. So let's be real clear, and I'm on the road, and I'm taking you with me. Let's get ready to take a break, and I'll come back to more calls. 1-877-532-5797.

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1: It's Sybil Wilkes with what we need to know. U.S. Central Command confirms American military forces destroyed five Iranian crude oil carriers in regional waters. The precision strike came after Islamic Revolutionary Guard Corps forces launched ballistic missiles at a U.S. Navy warship twice over the past 2 days. The warship successfully evaded the attacks, with defense officials emphasizing the United States is escalating economic and military pressure as regional peace negotiations continue to stall. At major domestic airports, the TSA is reintroducing gate-side passes for non-ticketed visitors ahead of the 25th anniversary of the September 11th terror attacks. 13 major U.S. airports will now allow PreCheck and known traveler program members to apply online for gate passes to accompany friends and family to departure gates, though peak time pass availability will remain limited. In healthcare news, former President Joe Biden released a statement confirming his prostate cancer treatment has worked as intended. Marking Prostate Cancer Awareness Month, Mr. Biden expressed deep gratitude to his medical team following his radiation therapy for aggressive prostate cancer diagnosed back in May of 2025. And in entertainment news, ABC is strongly disputing reports that Jimmy Kimmel Live will end after its current season. Network executives rejected media claims that Kimmel's contract would not be renewed, calling speculation regarding the long-running late-night show's future completely inaccurate. And finally, the Girl Scouts are launching two new cookies for the 2027 season, including their first ever doggy treat. Partnering with Bark, the organization created Patch Pals, a soft-baked blueberry muffin treat for pets, alongside Sparkables, a new allergen-friendly oatmeal chocolate chip cookie for human snacking. All right. To subscribe to my free daily newsletter, please visit SybilWilkes.com. For all the news 24/7, go to News1.com. I'm Sybil Wilkes. Be informed. Be empowered.
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2: My name is Dr. Naomi Johnson Booker. I am a role model in this city, having served for the last 50 years since 1967 in education. I was born in Philadelphia, dealing with the School District of Philadelphia as a charter leader. Has been a challenge. I taught in the School District of Philadelphia for 30 years. I left the district having gotten to the position of a regional superintendent. I didn't feel that they were doing what was right for children. As a young child, watching my mother, she was very active. My mother took me to the March of Washington, and I was 16 and a half years old, 17. When I went to Girls High, it was mostly white. I traveled to Spelman College. When I got to Spelman, and I was faced with being in an all-black situation, it was a sense of me trying to grow from within. The spirit kind of got to me. When I came back to Philadelphia, there was a sense of, yes, I must make a difference here. When I got home, there was the murder of Dr. King. At that time, it was my first year teaching. I knew that I could not stand by. And I went to my principal and said, I am done, because I am really about us African Americans making sure that we have a place in this country that understands that without us, you wouldn't have this country. That was my walk. And to this day, it is still my walk. Global Leadership Academy that I have at 46 in Girard is the flagship school. And then that school was 10 years old when they asked me to go over and do Global Leadership Academy Southwest with the staff that was there. The kids were awful because of how they were treated. My children live in a 10-block radius. If I can move them out of their 10-block radius and give them opportunities and experiences, then they will see from a different lens. We have gone as far as Ghana. We've gone to China. We've gone to Kenya. Helping them see global experiences will certainly change the light bulb that goes on in their lives. When they come back to us and I see here they are as adults who have finished college, who are making a difference on the world, it's nothing like it. There's no check, no money, no nothing.
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You're here because you know something. What you know you can't explain. But you feel it. You've felt it your entire life. That there's something wrong with the world. You don't know what it is, but

0: morning. This is Solomon Jones on 900 AM, 96.1 FM, WURD. And I want to welcome you to another edition of Wake Up with Word Fahim. Good morning.
1: Good morning. How you doing today?
0: I'm good, man. Today is a new day.
1: Yes, it is.
0: Yesterday was crazy, but today is a new day.
1: A new day.
0: And, you know.
1: And a new season.
0: Yeah, we're getting close. We're getting close. It's tonight.
1: Tonight.
0: Yeah. Yeah. So what you think?
1: So it's the Super Bowl rematch.
0: Yeah.
1: You got the Patriots versus the Seahawks, you know, a rematch of the Super Bowl. And the interesting thing about this game is, I'm sure you're aware, A.J. Brown, now a member of the Patriots.
0: Yeah.
1: So if you're into sports betting, you know, they have the over-under of, as far as, like, what they think each player is going to do. And one thing one of my Eagle fan friends brought up that was interesting was A.J. Brown's over-under as far as receiving yards is only 60 yards.
0: Oh.
1: And then last year, apparently, it was his over-under was always at least 70 with the Eagles.
0: Yeah.
1: So you're complaining about not getting yards with the Eagles, and you go to a team that has a less productive offense.
0: Yeah, good.
1: Right.
0: I mean, you know, that's what you get.
1: Hey.
0: That's what you get. So we'll see. I mean, you know, the over-under is one thing. Mm-hmm. They still got to play the game.
1: That's true.
0: And I think that AJ is chomping at the bit to try to prove that he's better than he was in Philly. And I mean, look, he had 1,000-yard seasons every season, man. He was, you know.
1: I don't get the complaint.
0: You're like, what you complaining team. About?
1: Yeah. The grass ain't always greener.
0: No.
1: You know, the girl across the street, she might be pretty and everything. You get over there, like, oh, she can't cook.
0: Yeah, and she crazy.
1: Right.
0: You know what I mean? So, I mean, look, go ahead. Do you. And see how it turned out for you. I think Devontae Smith is going to have a big year. You know, hopefully Dontavian Wicks is great on the other side. Mm-hmm. And Mekhi Lemon is good in the slot. But we still got Dallas Goedert. We still got Saquon Barkley. We still got Jalen Hurts. We still got that offensive line. Like, you know, AJ's going and we're going to miss him. I mean, you know, I can't minimize him being gone from the Philadelphia Eagles, but he wasn't the only player on the team.
1: No, not at all.
0: You know?
1: Yeah.
0: So, we'll see what happens.
1: That happens a lot. Players think they're bigger than the team.
0: Right. Dude, it's not just you. You know what I mean? So, we'll see what happens, and I will be at the game against Washington, our season opener. So, me and Solomon go down and check it out and see what happens.
1: I think that's a good game to go to.
0: Yeah,
1: that
0: absolutely.
1: Should be fun.
0: Absolutely. So, speaking of the Eagles, Brandon Graham, longtime Philadelphia Eagle, number 55, retiring, and he said he retiring for good. Graham made the announcement at a Jefferson Health Eagles rally. I'm officially done. Y'all hearing it from me first. They are in great hands. He said he'll still be around giving wisdom, helping the guys. The veteran Philadelphia Eagles defensive end said it will be a great adjustment for his kids and family. And, you know, sometimes you just got to, you know, when your body is like, you know what, I can't do this anymore.
1: Yeah, he was probably like, I barely made it through last season.
0: Right!
1: So, I mean, good for him.
0: Yeah.
1: You know, I'm sure he's going to go into, if not a coaching role, maybe some type of analyst role, because he definitely has a personality.
0: Yeah,
1: so.
0: He does.
1: He definitely has a post-football career.
0: Yeah, absolutely. Protesters, meanwhile, held a rally Tuesday calling for officials to save the Academy of Natural Sciences in Center City, Philadelphia. Plans were announced a week ago to close the museum. The rally was organized by Philadelphia Science Action and Green Philly. This comes as David Cohen, an attorney and former U.S. ambassador to Canada, is collaborating with the offices of Governor Josh Shapiro and Mayor Sherelle Parker. So we'll see what happens with it. But I thought a friend of mine asked a good question last week. Cherry Gregg said, when the last time y'all been to the Academy of Natural Science? I know y'all love it. You know, when the last time you been there? That's why they closed it.
1: It's kind of like one of those don't know what you got till it's gone.
0: Right.
1: Like, you know, most of us haven't really thought about the museum, you know, any time recently until you hear that it's leaving. And it's like, oh, wait, no, we love that place.
0: Right.
1: Like, really?
0: Yeah.
1: I mean, do you?
0: How many tickets you bought?
1: Right, right.
0: You know what I mean? Like, you know, and it's true. I mean, if you support someplace, you have to support it with your dollars. Meanwhile, Lindsey Clancy, man, this whole thing just absolutely crazy. Her attorney, Kevin Reddington, said he's hopeful for an agreement between the defense and the DA after Clancy's trial ended last week in a hung jury. Reddington also said he hopes President Trump would consider a pardon for his client. Mr. President, I would hope that you would consider this young lady and the person she is, what she's been through, and consider a pardon, Reddington said Tuesday in an interview on Good Morning America. Now, my question is, what can Lindsey Clancy do for Donald Trump? Because that's really what it's about at the end of the day. You know, can she bring an audience to him? Can she bring voters to him? Can she bring power to him? You know, what can she do for him?
1: Yeah, I'm thinking that maybe, you know, she'll play the role as trying to bring back some of his female support that I'm sure he's lost.
0: Yeah.
1: You know, over the past year, he's like, oh, you know, look at how sympathetic he was to women dealing with postpartum depression. They'll probably try to swing that angle.
0: Yeah, that's a deep thing. She killed three children, man.
1: Yeah.
0: I'm still like, it's in disbelief. I'm in disbelief. And, you know, we'll talk about it a little bit later on. But, you know, there was one particular juror who said, "Nah, I can't. I'm sorry, I can't acquit her."
1: Right.
0: You know what I mean?
1: It's like, you know, it's not that we're not recognizing that she might have been dealing with something.
0: Right.
1: That's you know, well and good. That's understandable. It's a legit thing, postpartum depression. But it does not negate what you did.
0: Yeah. Yeah. And the juror was like, "Nah."
1: Right.
0: You know. Yeah, I got some reasonable doubt, but still, no,
1: right.
0: I can't. And I can understand that juror. You know, it's a deep thing, man. And we'll continue to talk about it and certainly pray for her and her family, man. Her husband, you know what I mean? She done killed your kids. I mean, oh my goodness, amazing stuff. Anyway, I've always loved history because to me, it's more than old stories about people who lived in the past. It's the stories of people who continue to live in us. The triumphs of history teach us. History's tragedy warns us. History's heroes encourage us. And history's villains frighten us. But in all of these stories, there is history's mirror. And history's mirror reflects us. It shows us not only who we are, it shows us who we can be. That's why when it comes to history, it matters who tells us the story. Lonnie Bunch is the first black secretary of the Smithsonian. He's the man who gets to tell America's story. It's a story that includes all of us because no matter how we got here, we are here and we all have helped to shape what we've become. Bunch is going to leave at the end of the year, forced out by a president obsessed with whitewashing America's true story. But history has a way of bringing things back, and one of those things is the truth. We got a hot show for you today on Wake Up With Word. As the anniversary of 9/11 approaches, Temple professor Lynn Washington joins us to talk about the Mamdani administration releasing files that were previously hidden. Sharif El-Mekki joins us to talk about the Philadelphia Charter School that paid nearly $4 million to settle claims that they rigged the school's lottery against black students. Wall Street Journal editor Joshua Robinson on his new book, The Playbook, The Hidden Forces Shaping Winners and Losers in the Modern NFL. Plus, author Dante King joins us to talk about Trump ending the tax exemption for schools that help minority students. And as always, we've got you, our listeners, calling in at 215-634-8065, a toll free 1-866-361-0900. Hit us on Instagram at Onward, or you can hit me personally at Solomon Jones. One. Watch us on Facebook at Forward. But first, it's the Big Three, the news stories you need to know to kick off your day right here on Wake Up With Words. Story number one, a Philadelphia charter and its former CEO have agreed to pay nearly $4 million to resolve claims they discriminated against black students in the school's admissions lottery. Franklin Town Charter High School in the Northeast deliberately fixed its 2023 lottery to exclude students from certain majority black black zip codes, Franklin Town Administrator Patrick Field told the Inquirer that year. The order to shut out those students came from Joseph Venditti, a longtime Franklin Town CEO who has since left the school. Field sued the school and Venditti in federal court in 2023, alleging Franklin Town retaliated against him after he came forward about the lottery manipulation. The Department of Justice brought the case against Franklin Town and Venditti after Field's allegation surfaced. U.S. Attorney David Metcalf announced the settlement Friday. Racial discrimination has no place in school admissions, Metcalf said in a statement. Selecting or excluding students because of their race is illegal and violates the agreement schools sign when they accept federal grant money. Despite signing off on the settlement, neither Franklin Town nor Venditti admitted wrongdoing. $4 million. I think that's a big enough admission.
1: Yeah, that's a pretty big admission.
0: Yeah.
1: And for all my folks out there that think, you know, systemic racism isn't real, it's a myth, or you don't know what systemic racism is, well, Exhibit A.
0: Yeah, here it is right here. And, you know, those lotteries, I don't trust them anyway. I don't. I never did. You know, he like, how do we know that the lottery's fair? How do we know that, it's just by chance? No. Well, turns out, you know, in this case, at least, it's not. I wonder how many other schools that do this have basically discriminated against students. Brings me to story number two. The U.S. on Tuesday struck multiple Iranian tankers in response to more attempted missile attacks on a Navy warship, according to a U.S. official who spoke on condition of anonymity to discuss sensitive military operation. It marks the latest tit-for-tat strikes as Washington and Tehran lurch back toward fighting during more than 6 months of war. Iran's Revolutionary Guard Navy has warned crews of oil tankers near ports in Kuwait and Bahrain to immediately leave their vessels, saying the ships could be targeted in retaliation for U.S. attacks on Iranian tankers. The warning, carried by Iranian state television, said the U.S. military had targeted several Iranian oil tankers. It accused Kuwait and Bahrain of hosting U.S. forces and assisting in the attacks. Meanwhile, oil, Brent crude, which is the standard bearer for oil prices, is up above $100 a barrel, and we see that at the pump.
1: Yeah, and it's not slowing down anytime soon. They already reported that this past Labor Day weekend was the most expensive Labor Day weekend on record as far as gas prices.
0: Yeah, yeah. And so, you know, y'all go back and keep talking about Biden did this and Biden did that. What about Biden? And, you know, Biden ain't got nothing to do with this, man. Biden ain't go start a war.

0: doing it. Things that make you go, Story number three, Lonnie Bunch stepping down from the leadership of the Smithsonian following a tumultuous year in which President Donald Trump tried to remake the portrayal of U.S. history by the Smithsonian museums and other cultural entities. Bunch said in a news release Tuesday that he was departing the position he had held since 2019 with very mixed emotions and heartfelt gratitude. The Smithsonian said he would leave the post at the end of the year. Bunch's departure comes 2 months after a White House report branded the leaders of the Smithsonian, especially at the National Museum of American History, as radical activists who cannot be trusted, an indication that Trump could be preparing to install his own team. Anthea Hartig, the first female director of that museum, faced growing scrutiny from Trump and other Republicans over the summer after the White House Domestic Policy Council's report saying the museum's leadership doesn't tell history in a way that is inspiring, unifying, and worthy of our great republic. And so it brings me back to what I was saying in the beginning of the show. I've always loved history, but it does matter who tells it. It does matter the perspective. It does matter whether or not you include the whole truth or you're just telling fantasies. Like George Washington could not tell a lie. He didn't chop down the cherry tree. Well, we learned that George Washington lied habitually by bringing African-Americans to Philadelphia and sending them out right before that 6-month period was up so that they could remain enslaved by him. And so, you know, you have to tell the whole story and you have to learn from that story. And unfortunately, this administration does not want that. They want fantasies. They want whitewashing. They want exclusion, and they don't want black people in charge. And so Lonnie Bunch stepping down of his own accord, of his own volition, but stepping down under pressure from this administration when, you know, they calling him a radical that can't be trusted. Radical what? I mean, he's overseeing a museum. And so I want to know what you think about it, because history absolutely matters. If it didn't, why would they try to whitewash it consistently under this administration? Fahim, I'm watching it. This reminds me of Six and Market, the president's house, and it's going to keep going.
1: Yeah,
0: they're going to keep doing it. They are trying to remake history into a lie.
1: Yeah, I always feel like they start with something small to see what they can get away with and then moving on to something bigger. Mm. And I think the president's house was just the start of a lot of things they're trying to do when it involves black history.
0: Absolutely. And history, period. I want to know what y'all think. Give me a call. 215-634-8065. Lonnie Bunch stepping down, the first black director of the Smithsonian, and you know, this is an indication of something bigger. When they're trying to rewrite history, when they're trying to whitewash history, when they're trying to make it seem like it's something that it's not, first you change what happened in the past, and then you lie about what's happening right now. I want to know what y'all think about it. Give me a call, 215-634-8065. And of course, we still on Get Your Kids.
1: Mm-hmm.
0: We are still on Get Your Kids. What's the question for the culture this morning?
1: All right, so everybody's still kind of the topic of the conversation, what went on with the teenagers over the weekend. And clearly that shows that there's a lack of discipline. So, I don't know, maybe some of that back in the day discipline need to come back. So
0: uh-oh.
1: So the question is, what discipline moment from your parents will you never forget?
0: Uh-oh, 215-634-8065. That, of course, the number you can call to get in on the conversation right here at WURD Radio. We are going to go to break. On the other side, we're going to continue the show. I am Solomon Jones. This is WURD Radio. We'll be right back.
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3: All right. Well, the good news is we've got a beautiful sunny day on tap, and what had been hours of tied up traffic east on 422 over time in delays of up to 45 minutes at worst. Well, we backed that down east on 422 between Oaks and Trooper to a tap of the brakes as usual for this time of morning. Although volume delays are building everywhere for the new season, particularly on either side of the Schuylkill Expressway. We've had some issues with disabled vehicle or two near University Avenue and Center City rides for the Vine Express.

0: 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Lisa Fairfax, Total Traffic.
1: It's time for a check on the weather on WURD.
2: Good Wednesday, everybody. Here is your current weather forecast for the Philadelphia area. Mostly sunny and breezy today. A little bit warmer, a little more humid, the high 87. Partly cloudy and windy overnight with a low of 73. And then tomorrow, some partial sun, but with a 50-50 chance of afternoon showers and thunderstorms, the high 85. Looks like it should turn sunny and more comfortable again just in time for our Friday, along with a high of 80. Once again for today, mostly sunny, breezy, warm, and humid, a high of 87. I'm Randy Chepigan with your Philadelphia weather.
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0: morning. 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And I want to welcome you back to Wake Up With Word. We are, of course, taking your calls at 215-634-8065. That is 215-634-8065. That, of course, the number you can call to get in on the conversation right here at WURD Radio and let us know your comments on this morning's show. So we're talking about a number of things, including our top three stories, which includes story number one, Philadelphia Charter and its former CEO have agreed to pay nearly $4 million to resolve claims they discriminated against black students in the school's admissions lottery. They said they admit no wrongdoing. $4 million, that's a lot of admission right there.
1: Yeah, you know what I mean? That's admitting to a lot.
0: Yeah, yeah. $4 million they are paying, but again, they admit no wrongdoing in the settlement. Story number two, the U.S. on Tuesday struck multiple Iranian tankers in response to more attempted missile attacks on a Navy warship, according to a U.S. official who spoke on condition of anonymity to discuss sensitive military operations. And of course, story number three, Lonnie Bunch stepping down from the leadership of the Smithsonian. He's the first black leader of the Smithsonian. Which is, of course, the National Network of Museums. And under pressure from the Trump administration, they did a whole report claiming that the leadership of the Smithsonian were radical activists who can't be trusted. Lonnie Bunch said, I don't need this, man. He stepped down. And so, you know, it frees up the positions there for Trump to put his own people in and whitewash history. It's what they did at Sixth and Market. And I believe it's what they want to do nationally, whitewash and gaslight around what happened historically, stuff that we know happened. You're going to try to downplay it and try to make heroes of people who really weren't so heroic. And so we'll see what happens. But once they begin changing history, then they can begin changing the current reality as well.
1: Yeah, it's sad to see him step down because, you know, to your point, we know the type of person that's going to be put in place and the changes that will likely happen. Yeah. But at the same time, I can't fault him for stepping down either, because who wants to go through that? Who wants to deal with that? Who, you know, nobody wants to be constantly harassed trying to do their job.
0: Right, yeah. Right. So I want to hear what you have to say about it. Give us a call, 215-634-8065. That, of course, the number you can call to get in on the conversation right here at WURD Radio. Let's go to the phone lines because we got our question for the culture as well. What is our question for the culture, Payne?
1: What discipline moment from your parents will you never forget?
0: Okay, so doesn't have to be a beating.
1: Right.
0: Right, so we ain't talking about everybody's trauma.
1: Right.
0: Because
1: right.
0: I think that's why people are like, yeah,
1: right.
0: I'm trying to forget it. I've been trying to forget that for 30 years.
1: Right, yeah. You don't have to, you know, you ain't got to snitch on your parents or whatever, you know, whatever the, what is it, the Statue of Limitations is, or whatever, like, or it could be a punishment, a grounding.
0: Okay.
1: Something.
0: All right, yeah. Something. Give us a call, let us know. 215-634-8065 is the number you can call to get in. Joe from Germantown is on line one. Go ahead, Joe.
2: Good morning. Hey, how you doing, Brother Solomon? Fahim, how y'all doing?
0: Good. How are you?
2: I'm doing fine. I praise be to Allah. Solomon, before I talk about this, my subject matter, I'm going to say my culture question for last, but I want to give my heartfelt congratulations to you and Sister Levita for your anniversary. What was that, 25th anniversary, Solomon?
0: Yeah, we've been 26 in July. Yeah.
2: May Allah bless y'all to see many, many more, Brother Solomon.
0: Mm-hmm. Thank you.
2: You're welcome. Yes, Solomon, I was at my client's house yesterday, and, you know, I like to listen to the sister. I'm going through the dial, and I heard, Brother Solomon, let me tell you something, bro. You accorded yourself well yesterday. I was so proud of you, man.
0: Thank you, man.
2: I mean, dealing with that bigot, man.
0: Yeah.
2: I'm just going to be straight up, Solomon. You know how I am. That was a straight-up racist devil you was dealing with, man. Mm-hmm. But you handled yourself well, man.
0: Thank
2: because
0: you.
2: This dude was, like, delusional. I'm like, saying, what are you talking about, man? I mean, look, Solomon, if you want to support a bigot like Trump, at least be honest and don't be disingenuous. I mean, every time he came up with something, you counted him. You did it in such a respectful way, Brother Stom. You counted him for his lies. Brother Stanley was listening as well. Brother Stanley Crawford was listening as well, man.
0: We said,
2: we got to give Brother Stom his props on that one, man. You stayed true to course. You nailed him when he came with these untruths and been disingenuous. Mm-hmm. You held him to the facts, man, because he was just telling flat-out lies and untruths.
0: Mm-hmm.
2: And something. The main thing that you did yesterday, my brother, you helped, you put truth, you protected truth yesterday.
0: Thank you.
2: You represented WRD and yourself well, and you protected truth yesterday, man. Because this dude was just, man, he was just totally out of whack yesterday, man. But you handled yourself well, Brother Solomon.
0: Thank you, Brother Joe.
2: You're welcome. And lastly, Brother Solomon, on the culture thing, I guess the only thing, I look back, me and my friends, was this back in the early 70s, went down Atlantic City, Wildwood, me and some friends at the time, and we got lost. We disobeyed our parents, and we got lost. Mm-hmm. And, boy, we got a tongue lashing in front of everybody on the bus coming back home. Because we got lost by being hard-headed, not listening. We got away from the crowd, and we got lost down in Wildwood. The police had to come find us.
0: Wow.
2: My mom teased me about that even to this day, you know what I mean? So, yeah, that's all I want to say. Thanks, Brother Solomon.
0: Thank you, Joe. I appreciate that. Yeah, yesterday I was on WHYY on Studio 2, and it was an interesting conversation, to say the least. It was supposed to be a roundtable on politics. They essentially had me debating this guy, man, and the guy was just, he had all these, you know, Republican talking points that weren't necessarily true. And so, we handled that yesterday, and I appreciate Brother Joe and Brother Stanley listening. But yeah, that was, you know, and then the thing is, when you call them on it, they get upset.
1: Yeah.
0: Like, what you mad about?
1: It's an automatic argument. Like, they don't know how to just debate.
0: Right. You know what I mean? It's just, it's so strange. Yeah, it had a little flag pin on. I was like, yeah, all right. Okay. Yeah, but whatever, man. Joyce from New Jersey is online, too. Go ahead, Joyce.
3: Hello. I am vice president of the Lawnside Historical Society over here. And what's going on down at the Smithsonian really hurts me, upsets me, and makes me frightened. Yeah. We own our site here in Lawnside. Mm-hmm. But, you know, sometimes I'm not sure that things can't be taken away from us. Mm-hmm. It's really hurtful. And I think we have to do more than talk about it. To our small group, I just think we have to spread the word, and young people, pay attention to what's going on. Mm-hmm. My great-grandchildren will be affected by this. All of us.
0: Yes.
3: I'm thinking about a boycott. I'm not sure. I really got to get my mind clear on the facts before I start talking about this. Mm-hmm. But anyway, you have a great show, and I listen every day.
0: Thank you so much. I really appreciate that. Thank you for listening. Yeah, that Smithsonian thing, you know, when you have people who want to lie about history, they'll move from that and then begin lying about the present. And it's not like that's not happening now. But what they're trying to do is shape your view of reality. Right. You know, these people who, you know, killed off the Native Americans through disease and through war and stole their land and did these things. No, that it wasn't that. They were just pioneers. Right. These people who enslaved African people. They were not enslavers. That was not cruelty. In fact, the Africans were happy to be enslaved. They needed to be enslaved because they could not take care of themselves. That's the reality that they will try to feed to you, right? The Confederates were not traitors against this country. They were people who were fighting for their way of life and their heritage. And when they fly the Confederate flag now, it is not a symbol of racism. It's just a symbol of their heritage. Like, these are the things that they'll try to feed to you in order to try to shape your view of reality. And the sad part is that when you tell a lie enough, that lie becomes the truth. And so, you know, you take control of the cultural institutions in order to try to shape history so that you can then reshape the present into what you want it to be rather than what it truly is. Right. And so that's what that's about. And we have to fight it. And we have to recognize it, I think, first for what it is, because before you can fight something, you first have to recognize what it is. And this is an attempt to gaslight all of us, to make us think that we're crazy. You know, to make us think that what we believe, what we see, what we know is not the truth. The only truth is what they feed to us. And it's Orwellian, man. It's like 1984. It's like that novel, you know, where you have a government in place that is going to shape your reality for you and tell you what is true. It's a, don't believe your lying eyes. The only truth is what we tell you. You know, and that's dangerous. And so we have to fight it. We're going to go to break on the other side. We're going to continue the show. I am Solomon Jones. This is WURD Radio. We'll be right back.
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0: 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And I want to welcome you back to Wake Up with Word. We are, of course, taking your calls at 215-634-8065. Want to remind you that Hope for Philly is coming this Saturday. We're going to be at the Pennypacker School at 1858 East Washington Lane. We'll be there from 11 to 3. We're going to have DJ G Flow on the ones and twos, free hot dogs, free popcorn, free cotton candy, free potato chips, free water, free everything. We're going to have some groceries. We're going to give those out while supplies last. It's going to be lit. And we're going to have the city of Philadelphia is going to be there. They are hiring, as well as the sheriff's office, Councilman Anthony Phillips, Senator Art Haywood, many healthcare agencies, and the Pennsylvania Barber School. Shout out to Rhonda Barber Murray. They're going to be giving free haircuts, man.
1: It's always a great time out there. A lot of fun. I remember last year, is the line dance lady coming back?
0: Line dance lady is coming back.
1: There you go.
0: You know what I mean? It's on. So it's going to be a lot of fun, man. We are so looking forward to that on Saturday, September 12th from 11 to 3 at the Pennypacker School, 1858 East Washington Lane. That school is closing next year, man. And so this is going to be our last Hope for Philly at that location. If you went to Pennypacker, if you live in that community, if you care about our schools, if you care about our children, come out, man, and show it. Come out and show some love and support for those kids, because they're going to be there at that event on Saturday, and we are looking forward to that. Anyway, man, we got a whole lot of other stuff that is going on, and we got to talk about it. Now, the kids went buck wild Sunday and Monday, and we got to talk about it, man, because get your kids. I mean, at the end of the day, get your kids.
1: You got to get them. Or somebody going to get them.
0: Somebody going to get them if you don't.
1: Right.
0: That's right. You know, and so we got a question for the culture that, of course, is kind of based on that whole thing. Mm-hmm. What do we got this morning, Fahim?
1: Yeah, because we all acted up at some point as kids. So question is, what discipline moment from your parents will you never forget?
0: Okay, there it is. I want to know what you think. Give me a call. 215-634-8065 is the number. Olanian is on line one. Go ahead, Olanian.
2: Good morning.
0: Good morning.
2: I want to jump off directions first by congratulating Fahim, because him with the other people from Texas, they have a new Miss America.
0: Oh, Miss Texas won?
2: Yeah.
0: Okay. All right. Congratulations, Fahim. Fahim, like, yeah. I'm just waiting for the Cowboys to start.
2: She's of mixed race.
0: Uh-huh.
2: I think her father is white and her husband is black. And I didn't see the performance she did, but she won.
0: Okay.
2: Changing directions.
0: Mm-hmm.
2: As far as what my parent, what discipline happened to me and my siblings, it occurred when I was about 4 years old, and the four of us had a food fight.
0: Mm-hmm.
2: Hmm. I believe that debate you had with the man yesterday.
0: Yes.
2: That should be replayed so that we can see what was done.
0: Well, that was on WHYY. It wasn't on Word.
2: Oh, okay. Yeah,
0: mm-hmm.
2: I still like to see it.
0: Mm-hmm.
2: Okay.
0: Mm-hmm.
2: So that's the three things I have to say. The food fight we had, the debate you had with that man the other day, and
0: okay.
2: Miss America.
0: Okay. Love it. Thanks, Olanian. Appreciate your call this morning on WURD Radio. Let's go back to the phone lines and talk to Cynthia from Lansdowne on line two. Go ahead, Cynthia.
3: Oh, good morning, Solomon.
0: Good morning.
3: Look, I'm not going to answer the question about this, what you did as a kid.
0: Okay.
3: I was coming out behind the woman that talked about the Smithsonian.
0: Yes.
3: I'm calling. I'm really upset.
0: Yeah.
3: I'm trying to calm myself down on this.
0: Mm.
3: You know, now it's 9/11, which is a horrible time.
0: Yes.
3: It brings up tears. It brings up anger, what happened. And we also have friends that got killed there as well.
0: Mm.
3: But what I'm upset about is that I did not know until now. It's the 25th year, so everything is paying a lot of attention on 25, 250 to 25.
0: Yes.
3: That Leroy Homer,
0: mm-hmm.
3: The pilot, co-pilot was black. No one really knows this. They don't even mention this young man that took down that plane so they didn't go to the Pentagon, to you know, Washington. And I'm like, you know, they're starting to show all the pictures and stuff, but, you know, you don't even see us. Now, come on.
0: Yeah.
3: It's just so angry. I told my husband was listening to me. I was so angry. He was like, well, you need to call the station. You need to call Channel 6. You need to call that. You need to call WRD. I said, I'm going to call. I didn't call yesterday, but then when that lady came on and talked about Smithsonian, they are really trying to just wash us out.
0: Yeah.
3: It's unbelievable, because when you look at 9/11, and it does, it affects all of us. I don't care what color you are.
0: Mm-hmm.
3: You cannot just show.
4: This is Freedom Journeys, celebrating the lives of 250 phenomenal Philadelphians.
5: My name is Brenda Shields, and I'm telling the story of Luther Vandross. My fondest memory of Luther was going to see his first performance at the Savoy in New York. I had seen and experienced his rise from a young child. He comes from a family of wonderful voices. Luther was born with that gift, but he studied. He studied music. He just really had that love. He went to Strawberry Mansion Junior High School when it opened. His mother's family lived in Philly. So from the time he was 5 to about 14 years old, every summer he spent in Philadelphia. Luther was very good friends with a Bruce Wallace from New York. And Bruce Wallace started the Patti LaBelle fan club. Later in life, I know, as performers, they performed together. Luther basically revived that whole R&B thing past the disco era. Here and Now became the wedding song and the love song. Dance with My Father became very special, I think, to particularly our communities. If you ever went to a Luther concert, Luther was the gold standard in terms of performance, giving you your money's worth. His music was about romance, the ups and the downs. And that's something that we needed and that we need now. Luther was inducted into the Rhythm and Blues Hall of Fame. It's very meaningful to me because the Rhythm and Blues Hall of Fame is ours. A lot of times you hear people talk about, oh yeah, you know, I want to be famous and I want to be rich. That was not him. When Luther passed, Luther left a large amount of money to the United Negro College Fund. And so we have started a foundation, the Luther Vandross Foundation. We give out $250,000 in scholarships every year. So Luther's legacy lives on, not only in music, but education. He left a legacy of love.
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here because you know something. What you know you can't explain. But you feel it. You felt it your entire life. That there's something wrong with the world. You don't know what it is.

0: Good morning. This is Solomon Jones on 900 AM, 96.1 FM, WURD. And I want to welcome you to another edition of Wake Up With Word. Fahim, good morning.
1: Good morning. How are you doing today?
0: I'm good, man. You know, Patriots lost.
1: Yeah.
0: Three interceptions from Drake May.
1: They have a Drake May problem.
0: Yeah.
1: Boy, I don't know how he finished second in MVP votes.
0: Yeah.
1: You know what I'm saying? But, you know, some folks get a grace that other folks don't get.
0: How about that?
1: He played horrible. He played horrible in the playoffs last year, but he was able to sneak through it because of the fact, one, we saw C.J. Stroud play the worst game like in the history of the NFL,
0: yeah.
1: So they slid past that game.
0: Mm-hmm.
1: Then in the AFC Championship, they played against a backup quarterback.
0: Yeah.
1: So that's how they made it to the Super Bowl, but in the Super Bowl, he was horrible and they lost.
0: Yeah.
1: Last night, horrible and they lost.
0: Yeah, well, yeah, he was supposed to be so much better than Jalen Hurts, right?
1: Right.
0: Yeah. How you like Jalen now? You know what I mean?
1: A.J. Brown about to be reading a lot of books on that sideline.
0: Yeah. Well, he's going to be reading them in a boot because he got injured.
1: Yeah.
0: And apparently he's walking around with a boot now on his ankle. And certainly we hope that he gets well soon and gets right back on the field with Drake May.
1: He had that one play. It was a touchdown. Like, A.J. was wide open, and Drake May underthrew it by like 10 yards.
0: I'm loving it. I'm loving it, man. Ba-da-ba-ba-ba. You know what I mean?
1: Listen.
0: I mean, look, that's what you get.
1: Exactly.
0: That's what you get.
1: Yep.
0: You gave up on the team last year. You sitting there, the ball right in your hand. You're not catching it. Like, nah, I'm not. You know what I mean? You gave up. So, I mean, you get what you get. Good luck in New England with Drake May.
1: Right.
0: You know what I mean? So, anyway, it's a whole lot going on, man. My school, Temple University, has terminated a $55 million commitment from alumnus and former trustee Christopher Barnett, ending what had been the largest gift in the university's history after federal allegations emerged against Barnett and his company. The gift, announced last year, included the naming of Temple's College of Public Health and several other spaces and programs across campus. Temple and Barnett mutually agreed to terminate the commitment, according to a message issued Monday by Board of Trustees Chair Mitchell Morgan and Temple President John Fry. We just can't catch a break. We just cannot catch a break.
1: Man, $55 million, that's a lot to have to turn down.
0: I know. But, you know, you got to do it.
1: Yeah.
0: Because in some places, morality still matters. How
1: exactly.
0: about that?
1: Right.
0: You know what I mean? In some places. Now, you know, the White House, maybe not, but in some places, like my alma mater, Temple University, morality still matters. And so had to turn down that $55 million. You know, maybe I'll send them a check and they're going to be $55
1: million. Right.
0: You know what I mean? You know, but, you know, we appreciate them at least showing some kind of moral compass where that's concerned. Airport security checkpoints have been the end of the line since soon after the 9/11 attacks for most friends and relatives who want to see off departing passengers. That's changing at some airports. The TSA is allowing eligible TSA pre-check members without tickets to pass through security and enter gate areas, reviving a tradition that largely disappeared after the attacks 25 years ago this week. The program called Gateside by TSA PreCheck is free, but interested members have to apply online. So what do you think, Fahim?
1: I mean, it kind of feels like we're going back. Like they stopped it for a reason.
0: Yeah.
1: But the nostalgia in me does kind of miss that moment. I remember those days where you know, if you had a loved one that was flying out, or like, you know, sometimes, you know, as a parent, your teenager might be flying somewhere, like whether it be like a school trip or whatever. I do remember those days that you could go to the gate with the person, and, you know, give them a hug before they go down the jetway. So the nostalgia part in me appreciates it, but the current day person is like, we stopped it for a reason.
0: Yeah, the security part of me is like, nah, that's all right. Y'all been getting along without it for 25
1: years. Right.
0: Say goodbye before they go through security.
1: Yep.
0: You know what I mean? I just, you know, for what? What's the purpose?
1: Mm-hmm.
0: You know what I mean? So it's going to be a no for me. And, you know, the first thing I thought about was a trip LaVita took before we got married. Mm-hmm. We were dating at the time. I don't know if we had gotten engaged yet, but she was going to Florida. And so I drove down with her family and saw her off at the gate and all of that. And, you know, other people was looking like, oh, they in love. You know what I mean? I mean, that was great back then.
1: Yeah.
0: But now they didn't, you know, hijack planes and flown them into towers. Yeah. You know, you don't need to be at the gate.
1: It just feels so impersonal now when you're dropping somebody off at, you know, at the airport. Because it's like you're basically just kind of like booting them out of your car because they don't allow you to stop the car anymore.
0: Yep.
1: You know, you're just like,
0: keep
1: booting them out. All right, safe trip. See ya.
0: Yeah, say your goodbyes before you get there, man.
1: Yep.
0: You know what I mean? That's kind of where I'm at. So, it's a whole lot going on with your president, man. This dude, man, is a trip. And we'll play some sound from him a little bit later on. But right now, between playing golf, starting wars, and giving lots of money to young female staffers, the president did something unusual. He kind of told the truth. Not the whole truth, of course, but part of it. Asked about oil prices, which jumped more than 3% yesterday, the president admitted that the war with Iran is making prices higher. But then he said this, right after the election, oil prices are going to be tumbling downward. I think it's going to take a little bit longer than the midterm. Yeah, right. Trump has no way of knowing whether that's true. But that doesn't matter to him, nor does it matter to his followers. This is the same guy who claimed he was carried away from ground zero by two firefighters on 9/11 when he was actually miles away at Trump Tower, calling into a radio station to say his building was now the tallest in Manhattan. This is the same guy who claimed that Haitians were eating their neighbors' pets. This is the same guy who lost the 2020 election, then told everybody in his party to claim that he won. So, no, we don't know when gas prices are going to go down. We don't know when the war will be over. We don't know when the president will stop lying. But this much we do know. If we ever want to hear the truth again, we must vote. We got a hot show for you today on Wake Up With Word. As the Iran war causes gas prices to spiral out of control, Binga Ajilori of the Center on Budget and Policy Priorities joins us to talk about what it all means. Pastor Larry Anderson, Pastor Londo Johnson, and Pastor Ezra Strickhauser join us to talk about Hope for Philly. Plus, Dr. Eli Stanford joins us to talk about an upcoming health fair. And as always, we've got you, our listeners, calling in at 215-634-8065, a toll-free 1-866-361-0900. Hit us on Instagram at OnWord, or you can hit me personally at SolomonJones1. Watch us on Facebook at Forward. But first, it's the Big Three, the news stories you need to know to kick off your day right here on Wake Up With Word. Story number one, the president gave sizable holiday gifts to four White House aides. According to new financial disclosures released by the administration, the gifts of $45,000 each to Executive Assistant Natalie Harp, Communications Advisor Margot Martin, and Deputy Director of Oval Office Operations Chamberlain Harris, as well as a $20,000 gift for Director of Oval Office Operations Walt Nauta, were noted in the staffers' annual financial disclosure forms that were published last week. Harp, Martin, and Harris make $150,000 annually. Nauta is paid $175,000 a year, according to the White House's salary disclosure report to Congress. A White House official who was not authorized to comment publicly and spoke on the condition of anonymity said Trump has, quote, a long-standing practice of giving Christmas gifts to people in his orbit, including at times employees and aides, both in government and in his time in the private sector. The official did not say if any other staffers were given similar gifts from the president, but added that the cash gifts were not related to the individual's official government duties and therefore are entirely permissible under relevant legal and ethical standards. So here's the thing. It's a couple of things. If I'm giving $45,000 to young women, my wife going to have something to say about that. I'm sorry. She just, you know what I mean? She going to have something to say about what are you doing? You know what I mean? Why are you doing that? Why is she around you all the time? That's number one. Number two, I just think back to my days, man, working for a congressman. We had to take ethics classes every year. We had to sign off that, you know, that we understood the ethics of it. And you know, we couldn't take $50. You know what I'm saying? $45,000. Now, certainly it's a private gift. You know, there's there's gift exception, but $45,000? Come on, man.
1: Yeah, that's a lot.
0: Why are you giving $45,000 to young women and you a man? That's a married man.
1: That's what some people make a year.
0: Right.
1: You know, you're giving it as a gift, and it's definitely a little odd that you're giving it only to, like, your female staffers.
0: He gave $20,000 to the guy.
1: Okay, one was okay.
0: He got $20,000. Right. But the other three were young females.
1: Right. That's a little weird.
0: Yeah.
1: And two, I wanted to know, like, where did the money come from? Like, was it your personal money? Or are you using government money?
0: No, I'm sure it's his personal
1: money. Okay.
0: I'm sure it's his personal money. But, you know, $45,000.
1: That's a lot.
0: It's a lot of money, man. Why are you giving these young girls $45,000, man? I mean, my wife would be on me, man. You know what I mean? Nah, matter of fact, get that money back. What you doing?
1: You're right.
0: Story number two. Democratic Senator John Fetterman spoke to the Republican midterm convention via video on Wednesday. An extraordinary escalation of the growing rupture between the Pennsylvanian and his party. Fetterman's decision is certain to stoke fears already simmering among Democrats that he will switch parties. Democrats need to pick up four GOP-held Senate seats in November to regain the majority. If Fetterman were to join the Republican Party, Democrats would need to pick up another seat to have control of the chamber. Fetterman spoke for just over 1 minute in a recorded video introducing his fellow Pennsylvania Senator, Republican Dave McCormick, whom Fetterman called a great American. He didn't criticize anyone by name, but suggested Democrats are extremists, underscoring the message that Republicans are trying to drive home during their two-day rally in Dallas. The convention is meant to fire up the conservative base ahead of midterm elections when the president's party has historically lost seats. You know, he ain't got to switch parties. He's already a Republican, man. He's already there. He's already gone. He is.
1: He popped up on that screen. I just shook my head.
0: Yeah.
1: I was like, am I watching WWE or something? That's what it felt like, you know. In the world of wrestling, they call it a heel turn, where the good guy ends up being the bad guy, yeah, type of thing. And they're like, yeah, John Cena, what did you do? Type of thing. Like, that's what it felt like, you know. You saw Fetterman just pop up, like, hey, I'm a Democrat, but I'm for all of you guys. Like, what?
0: Yeah, you're not a Democrat.
1: Yeah,
0: you're not a Democrat. And so, you know, we just waiting, because I mean, it is what it is, you know. And it's interesting, when I was at WHYY, a lot of people got opinions about stuff. I've talked to John Fetterman face to face. I've interviewed him right here in this studio. And I'm going to tell you right now, he is not right now acting like the same guy he was acting like when I interviewed him several times face to face. Point blank, you know what I mean? Everybody got opinions. I saw the man face to face, interviewed him, looked in his eyes. He acted like a completely different person than he did those several times when I talked to him. John, he didn't flip the script. He might well be John Cena in WWE, because Borden straight flipped the script on all of us. But that's all right. We're waiting. Brings me to story number three. As progressives have toppled centrist Democrats in nationally watched races, some local development interests are wary that the same trend could reshape Philadelphia City Council this spring when every member is up for re-election. They see a growing progressive faction as a threat to business. Nearly a dozen local developers already pouring hundreds of thousands of dollars into Philly for Growth, a group that in the past two council election cycles spent millions on advertising campaigns to back business-friendly Democrats, according to a source familiar with the planning. The Inquirer reports that Philly for Growth is going to fund advertising to support council members Mark Squilla, Cindy Bass, Kessie Lozada, and also as on the at-large front, Isaiah Thomas, Catherine Gilmore Richardson, Jim Herity, and Nina Ahmed. Mayor Sherelle Parker, who's also up for re-election, and Council President Kenyatta Johnson, who insiders say will not see a serious challenger, likely to get some of that money as well, according to sources. And so, want to know what you think about that, but also, last night, John Fetterman wasn't the only one to speak. President Donald Trump also got up and said something that might just be illegal. Let's take a listen to what the president had to say.
2: And because our country is making so much money, because we've done so well, and because our country is making so much money, that only I can make this promise to you. And here is my promise. If the Republicans win the House of Representatives and the United States Senate, both of them, because of our economic, tremendous economic success, like in history, we've never had anything like what's happening. But because of our tremendous strength and success economically, I will issue a dividend to every adult citizen in the United States of America for $5,000.

0: So, under the U.S. Code, Section 18, Code 597, Expenditures to Influence Voting, here's what it says. Whoever makes or offers to make an expenditure to any person, either to vote or withhold his vote, or to vote for or against any candidate, and whoever solicits, accepts, or receives any such expenditure in consideration of his vote or the withholding of his vote, shall be fined under this title or imprisoned not more than 1 year or both. And if the violation was willful, shall be fined under this title or imprisoned not more than 2 years or both. And so, you know, boy jumping on TV talking about, I'm going to pay y'all. I do. Just vote for my guys. I'm gonna pay y'all.
1: Yeah, it's gonna come right after the Doge check and the tariff check.
0: Right,
1: and then you'll get this check.
0: That's right,
1: and your Trump phone. it's all coming in one package. It's gonna be delivered in one box from Amazon.
0: This dude, man. I mean, you know, if you believe him at this point about anything he says, you know, God bless you. I appreciate y'all, but. You know, he has lied and lied and lied and lied. Yeah, I was there at 9/11 and they two firefighters had to drag me away. No, you was on the phone. We got the recording. Call and talk about you had the tallest building now. The people dead. They dead. The plane ran into the buildings. And what do you say? Now my building's the tallest. We knew that he was crazy. And now they elected him president, man. I mean, it's wild. It is wild.
1: Vote for me, gas will be $2 a gallon.
0: Yeah. You know what I'm saying? I mean, the boy just tell y'all anything, man, and just believe it. And then his supporter called me screaming and hollering. What you hollering at me? Call and holler at him.
1: You're right.
0: 215-634-8065. That is the number you can call to get in on the conversation right here at WURD Radio. Do you believe him? When he says that if the Republicans win, everybody going to get $5,000. The country, $40 trillion in debt. Record debt. And the debt is largely because you're spending money that you don't have on a war that it looks like you can't win. $40 trillion under his leadership. But you got gold all in the White House, and you're going to build an Arc de Triomphe, and you're going to build a new bunker and ballroom, and we're going to have great parties. Meanwhile, we out here looking under the seat cushions trying to find gas money. Do you believe anything he says? Because I don't. 215-634-8065. That's the number you can call to get in on the conversation right here at WURD Radio. So much to talk about. So much to talk about. John Fetterman showing up at the Republican meeting on the big screen like he in WWE. Donald Trump promising to pay voters, which, of course, according to the U.S. Code, is illegal. Just so much going on. Philadelphia, you got developers raising money for candidates. I want to know what you think, man. Give me a call. 215-634-8065 is the number you can call to get in. I am Solomon Jones. This is WURD Radio. We'll be right back.

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1: Traffic's jammed north on 55 from Route 47 to 42 for 45 minutes. Related to delays of up to 2 hours on the 42 freeway stretching out from Coles Road, where three lanes have been blocked since overnight between 41 and 295 and intermittently, but the intermittently hasn't really been the issue anymore. It's the trapped traffic. Try 168. Obviously, that's going to be a very busy ride. 295 is a half an hour's ride between Route 130 and where we're blocked at least one or two lanes between Route 47 and 42 as well. Lisa Fairfax, Total Traffic.
0: It's time for a check on the weather on WURD.
2: Good Thursday, everyone. Here is your current weather forecast for the Philadelphia area. Early clouds today, gradually clearing for some nice sunshine. Warm and humid again with another high of 87. Mostly cloudy overnight with a slight chance of showers and storms, low 67. And then tomorrow, mostly sunny and more comfortable for our Friday, the high 81. Looks like Saturday should be partly sunny and 82. Once again for today, becoming mostly sunny after some early clouds, the high 87. I'm Randy Chepigan with your Philadelphia weather.
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0: Good morning. 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I want to welcome you back to Wake Up With Word. And last night, a number of things happened. One thing that happened was that A.J. Brown and the Patriots lost because Drake May apparently is a terrible quarterback. You were complaining about Jalen Hurts. How you like him now?
1: Yeah, it's going to be a long season.
0: Yeah. We love you, AJ, but, you know, you brought this on yourself. All you had to do was stay and keep winning. That's all you had to do. You know what I mean? Yeah. I mean, the Eagles won the top teams in the league. I mean, last year was a down year. But we won the top teams in the league. Still, you know, playoffs consistently. Super Bowl twice in the last few years. Like...
1: Yeah.
0: I mean, how many other teams would kill to be in that position? And what do? You leave because you think the grass is greener on the other side. How you like us now?
1: Yeah, they said the Patriots.

0: last year had the easiest schedule since 1999.
1: Yeah.
0: This year they have the sixth hardest schedule in the NFL. So if the quarterback's playing like that and you have the sixth hardest schedule,
1: yeah,
0: it's going to be a long season.
1: And now your top receiver's hurt. Yeah. AJ walking around in a boot now.
0: Yeah, yeah. They think it could be a high ankle sprain.
1: Oh, man. Yeah. And those things, you know, who knows how long that takes.
0: Especially when you're that size, because you know, he's a bigger guy.
1: He's a
0: big
1: man.
0: So,
1: Wow. You know, I hope he gets better soon, but, you know, that whole leaving and going to the Patriots, you know what I mean? How you like us now?
0: Enjoy the snow.
1: You know what I'm saying? That's all I got to say. So, so that's happening. And, of course, your president. Jumping up last night, he said, I'm going to give $5,000 to everybody if the Republicans win, right? Well, quick math puts the bill for that proposed dividend at more than $1 trillion. But, you know, if you're already $40 trillion in debt, what's another trillion?
0: Right, right.
1: You know what I mean?
0: Just, you know, put it on my tab.
1: Yeah. Plus, it's illegal to be paid to influence voting. You know, and so it's interesting. I think he's probably lying. But I want to know what y'all think. And that brings us to our question for the culture. What do we got today, Fahy?
0: What's the biggest lie you've ever been told?
1: Lord have mercy, because this one is a whopper. 215-634-8065. That, of course, the number you can call to get in on the conversation right here at WURD Radio. Jacob from Olney's on line one. Go ahead.
2: Peace be unto you, Solomon, Fahim, Word family.
1: Same to you.
2: Man, the biggest lie I've been told, I think we just heard it. You just played that joint, you know? Hey, Solomon,
1: yeah.
2: Let's start this thing with one thing about my hood and my people. I love it. I was taught when I was a young boy in Bible study, one of the first things, the devil is a
1: liar.
2: Okay, now, let's start there. Mm-hmm. Now, in that tape that you played, he said, historic times we Lord.
1: Yeah.
2: Yeah, you got the record. This the highest prices and things, the worst times in American history. Mm. Yeah, you got a historic mark here. Want to put his name on everything. Solomon, I want to ask you a question. Is it habitual or habitual liar?
1: Habitual.
2: Habitual.
1: With an H. H-A-B-I, like a habit. Habitual.
2: I see, that's why I know you're a writer. That reason why I asked you, you know, I don't know the King English like that. I know what I want to say, but I don't know where it fits and all. But see, now I learned something. But look, he's a habitual liar.
1: Yep.
2: Right?
1: Yep.
2: Imagine Trump is trying to buy us with our own money.
1: Ain't that something?
2: Are you kidding me, Solomon? Gas prices are going to go down after.
1: Yeah.
2: The midterm.
1: Right.
2: Now,
1: right.
2: You know, so I'm here quickly. I'm going to pray for the MAGA people, that squad. Mm-hmm. How dumb and blind do you have to be to still support and believe what this guy say? Mm-hmm. I mean, go ask the farmers that voted for him. Ask the businessmen.
1: Yeah,
2: he still say that American people don't pay the tariffs, right? Mm-hmm. Man, if this ain't a sign of the walking dead, a dead man walking?
1: Yeah.
2: But Solomon, you know, we were taught in them same lessons that the dead must rise, right? So we got a lot of work to do, though.
1: We do got a lot of work to do. And I want to thank you for your call this morning on WURD Radio, man. Absolutely crazy stuff. You know, we're going to give everybody $5,000. Mm-hmm. You trying to stop people from voting. You know what I'm saying?
0: It blows my mind, because he spent this past year saying, you know, we need to, you know, cut SNAP benefits and don't have money for you know, child care or universal health care and need to stop, you know, Social Security.
1: Yeah.
0: But somehow you're going to pull $1 trillion out your back pocket to give everybody $5,000.
1: Yeah. That's your boy. That's your president. 215-634-8065 is the number you can call to get in. Joshua from North Philly is on line too. Go ahead, Joshua. Go ahead, Joshua.
3: Morning, Brother Solomon.
1: Good morning.
3: My opinion is on today's topic. Brother Fetterman, he gone. I ain't worried about that.
1: Yep.
3: And Trump, as a felon in Philly for the last 35 plus years, I know the issues we go through. Mm-hmm. This man has opened the window for a lot of brothers and sisters to go out here and do their thing. Educated brothers and sisters to go out here and do their thing. I just wonder when they're going to do it, and I wonder when the cuffs is going to go on this man, because he didn't commit felon after felon. Mm-hmm. Ever since he's been here, he didn't commit murders in front of our faces, and we just let it go on. And my last opinion is the brother with the the institute in Philadelphia. Mm. We got to stop taking a knee, because that's the same thing as throwing in the towel. We're giving them the win. At some point, we got to start fighting back. Mm. And I give you my word, I'm going to be one of the brothers on front lines when that time comes.
1: Okay.
3: And,
1: all right.
3: I leave that alone, brother.
1: All right, man. Thank you so much for your call this morning on WURD. Lewis from Philly is on line three. Go ahead, Lewis.
4: Yeah. Good morning.
1: Good morning.
4: This is a last resort attempt. Remember, the SAVE Act didn't go through. He attacked mail-in ballots. That's not working out.
1: Right.
4: So, actually, you give somebody a check, you tax it. Later on, you find a way to get the money back, all for higher gas prices, groceries.
1: Mm-hmm.
4: You know, vote for higher gas, triple the gas price. Okay, I'll take the check. I'll vote for you, and now gas triples. Mm. Groceries is way out of hand.
1: Mm-hmm.
4: No health care.
1: Mm.
4: You know, all to make up for the checks that you gave out. So that doesn't make sense. You know, you got 2 years of nothing in exchange for a $3,000 check after taxes.
1: Do you believe you're going to get the check?
4: You probably won't get the check, because then where are you going to get the money from? You're not going to find a way to get the money.
1: Mm-hmm. So you think this is a last-ditch effort. So we tried to do the SAVE Act. That didn't work. Tried to stop mail-in voting. That didn't work. So now we go offer people $5,000, even though it's illegal. We offer people $5,000 to vote our way. You might be right.
4: And some people will fall for it.
1: Absolutely.
4: Yes,
1: absolutely.
4: I'll vote for that. I'll vote for extreme gas prices.
1: Yes.
4: And triple groceries and more tariffs. I want more tariffs. Yes, give me the check. I want more tariffs.
1: Yeah.
4: I want gas prices way out of hand.
1: Mm.
4: I want to send all my money to the illegal war.
1: No, I hear you. I hear you. Some people will fall for it. Yeah, I want to thank you for your call this morning on WURD Radio, man. It is a lot. Of course, Hope for Philly coming up on Saturday, September 12th. We're going to be at the Pennypacker School at 1858 East Washington Lane. DJ G Flow going to be on the ones and twos, so we are looking forward to that. Free food, free groceries, no strings attached. Everything is free, so we're looking forward to that. We're going to talk about it a little bit later on in the show, but right now, we're going to go to break, and on the other side, we're going to continue to take your calls. The question of the day, what's the biggest lie you ever been told? I'm Solomon Jones. We'll be right back.

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6: 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Y'all mouths made to sing praise directly into the Creator's ear. Y'all be God sent. Better yet, y'all be Allah sent. Y'all be Zeus, Oshan, and Brahma sent. Y'all speak truth and carry y'all weight in gold. Y'all be prophet. So I be mining the gems that are hidden deep in your melanin, marveling at your excellence, how it's effortless that y'all set trends. Y'all the definition of intelligence.
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0: Good morning. 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And I want to welcome you back to Wake Up with Word. 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It's going to be lit. Open bar. It's going to be a nice dinner. It's going to be a nice affair. 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Give us a call, 215-634-8065. That, of course, the number you can call to get in on the conversation right here at WURD Radio. You know what I'm tripping off? The fact that Democrats are like, we're afraid that John Fetterman is going to join the Republican Party. Excuse me. He's already gone.
1: Right. He's walking around in a wet red hoodie.
0: He already gone, man. You talking about, you know what I'm saying? He's already gone. So you got to make plans for whatever it is that you're going to do, because this dude was, you know, a wolf in sheep's clothing. I remember him coming in here, you know, and he said all the right things. He checked all the right boxes to the point where we were willing to give him the benefit of the doubt when it came out that he chased a black man with a shotgun in the town where he was mayor out in western Pennsylvania. Right. It's like, that's out of character. That's not, you know, who he is, blah, blah, blah. But, well, guess what? That was who he was.
1: Mm-hmm. Yeah. It just makes me wonder, like, do the, you know, Republicans have something on him? Are they doing something for him? Like, I'm just trying to make sense of this just complete 180.
0: Yeah, it's deep. It's deep. And you know, again, folk have opinions. I looked the man in the eye, talked to him face to face. This boy done completely turned around. You know what I'm saying? It's deep stuff. 215-634-8065 is the number you can call to get in on the conversation right here at WURD Radio. And let us know your comments on this morning's show. 215-634-8065. That, of course, the number you can call to get in on the conversation right here at WURD Radio. So the president said he's going to give everybody $5,000. Every adult going to get $5,000 if the Republicans win in the midterms. Not only is that illegal, but that's $1 trillion. We're already $40 trillion in debt. Do you believe them? Give us a call, 215-634-8065. That, of course, the number you can call to get in, because really you could already gave everybody $5,000. All you had to do was not start that war. You know what I'm saying? Where you're spending billions and billions of dollars on a war that it looks like there's no real end in sight for it. You know, it reminds me of COVID. Remember when COVID came and he said, oh, don't worry, we're all going to be back in church by Easter. You remember that?
1: Yep.
0: You know, we're all going to be back in school. Oh, we all going to, you know, and he was just saying whatever. You know, and it feels like that now, like you're doing the same thing. And again, hard to teach an old dog new tricks. This dude, almost 80 years old, he's lived his whole life like this, and he just says whatever comes to his mind. And then goes to the people around him and say, okay, make it real.
1: The way he's just spending money, you know, like it's just a open faucet, money just flowing with no end, it is very, you know, troubling. It's frightening, because he knows he's not going to be here on the other side of it to have to deal with the cleanup. Mm. You know, when all this damage is done, it's just like all his bankruptcies. You know, company goes bankrupt, he can just move on to the next. He can, you know, drive the country into further debt. And when his 4 years are up, he can take his millions and go off to Costa Rica somewhere. Yeah. He don't have to stay here and deal with it like we do.
0: That's right. So I want to know what you think about it. A, do you believe it? And B, what do you think about it? And then, of course, we got our question for the culture. Faheem, what do we got today?
1: What's the biggest lie you've ever been told?
0: Okay. 215-634-8065. That, of course, the number you can call to get in on the conversation right here at WURD Radio. Let's go to the phone lines and talk to Veronica from Philly. She's online, too. Go ahead, Veronica.
2: Good morning. Excuse my voice this morning, but you know the seasons are about to change.
0: Okay. It's all right.
2: The biggest lie is Trump telling us that we're going to get $5,000.
0: No.
2: That is the biggest lie ever. But what I want to say is, you know, this is really serious. And the reason I'm saying this, every media station, every TV, every person right now, because not just our people, but a lot of people will believe that to be the case.
0: Yeah.
2: Because he gave that money before. And those that's sitting around still on the steps with no jobs, those that aren't doing anything for their lives or whatever, won't vote if they haven't voted before, because they really want to believe this. So this is really serious. It just needs to be on every radio station, every TV. Every person needs to realize that this is the biggest lie ever told. And then the war is going to be over once the voting is over. That's just ridiculous. Who could really think that these are true statements? That's a lie in itself as well. So I'm just saying, I just want not, the world station, we listen to you, but every 6, 10, 17, 29, the cable stations, WD, everybody should be on the same page as far as this is, because this is serious. People won't vote thinking that they're really going to get $5,000. Please, people, get with what's happening here. Everybody have a good day and just continue to pray. God bless you all.
0: Thank you so much. Appreciate your call this morning on WURD Radio. Let's go back to the phone line. Sister Murray's on the line. Go ahead.
3: Hey, good morning, Solomon.
0: Good morning.
3: We're a family of Fahim. I feel like busting loose.
0: There you go.
3: I'm getting to start something, Solomon. Hey, look ahead. Let me tell you.
0: Uh-oh, did we lose
3: this? That's a room for me. I am coming out. Solomon.
0: Yes.
3: Let me tell you something.
0: Uh-huh.
3: Oh, call Epstein. All right? Just call him up. And he'll tell you all of Trump lies. Well, look at here, Solomon. I'm finna start something, because the biggest lie I was ever told is who is your daddy.
0: Thank you for your call this morning on WURD Radio. She was talking so loud, I didn't even understand what she said. But 215-634-8065 is the number you can call to get in. Gail from the Northeast is on line 3. Go ahead, Gail.
4: Good morning, Solomon Fahim and Work Family.
0: Good morning.
4: He just keeps selling us, how do they say it, dummy games after dummy games. I'm going to say dummy games because we were willing, I must not say we, people were willing to fall for that before. If he said he was going to give this, then how come he couldn't give us that money in our health care, in our Medicare? Because, you know, for the seniors, listen to what he's saying, because he's cutting things in Medicare. He's trying to cut Social Security. So why take that money from and give it to us when you could put it into Social Security, into Medicare, into Medicaid? It is all to save their necks, because it was one commentator that said they're literally trying not just to go to jail, but they want to save their lives, because some of these people, it's not going to be one or two. It's going to be the whole bunch of them, because they've committed crime after crime after crime. And if we have to stop them now, and if voting, if they're that afraid, that's why they're attacking almost every Democrat that you can turn or can look at, we have to stand up and say, no, we're not going to take it anymore. We have to tell people this is life and death. They are trying to steal not just from us, but from our children and our children's children.
0: Mm-hmm.
4: So we better wake up. Have a blessed day.
0: Thank you for your call this morning on WURD Radio. Let's go to Philip from Southwest on line 4. Go ahead, Philip.
5: Good morning, Solomon. How you doing?
0: Good. How are you?
5: I'm good, thank you. Now I don't believe that what Donald Trump is saying, look, it's just a ploy again to try to get people to fall for his rhetoric and vote for him, and it's just being desperate and because that don't make no sense. I mean, like the other caller said, why not put that money into the health care, Social Security, education and stuff. So that don't make no sense. Mm-hmm. Oh, and as far as the biggest lie?
0: Yeah.
5: The biggest lie I've been told was, one time, it was a scam. Some guy called me and said I was eligible to I had been chosen to be put in this lottery mm-hmm. where I could win a $10,000 grant from the government mm-hmm. and I could use it to pay off student loans or credit mm-hmm. card bills.
0: Okay.
5: But I knew it was a lie, so I let him take me through the process. And then when I said, no, I don't no longer want it, he actually got mad, and I actually hung up with him. He actually called me back.
0: Mm-hmm.
5: And he actually, when I said, look, I said, I'm not interested. I said, don't call me no more. And he told me, shut the F up.
0: Mm-hmm.
5: He said, I'm going to continue to call you.
0: Mm-hmm.
5: And I said, there thinking, like, now you think I'm going to believe that now? Yes, that's the biggest lie I was ever told.
0: Okay, I hear you, man. I want to thank you for your call this morning on WURD Radio. And tell you what we're going to do. We're going to go to break. On the other side of this break, we are going to continue the show right here on WURD. We're going to talk with Benga Ajilore. He is the chief economist at the Center on Budget and Policy Priorities. Got to talk about these gas prices. It is out of control. What does it all mean? Gonna break it down. I'm Solomon Jones. This is WURD Radio. We'll be right back.

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1: I'm happy to say that traffic's actually a decent go, all things considered. Volume's not unusual for 95, the Schuylkill, or the Blue Route. Northbound 295 is a half an hour's ride between Red Bank Avenue and the roadwork zone between 47 and 42. You've got at least an hour and a half's ride north on 42 from College Drive to 295. Also a work zone on the 42 freeway. Northbound 55's jammed from 47 to 42 at just over an hour. Lisa Fairfax, Total Traffic.
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3: Mr. Gary Cobb, just trying to get your sense of this new offense of Sean Mannion's kind of imprimatur on the team. And you talk about Saquon Barkley, but what about the other pieces of the Philadelphia offense?
4: Some of the things that this new offense does, first of all, is they do a lot of things before the snap. It really is things that trouble the defense. Mm-hmm. Motion, shift, motion. They've got to look at it and say, okay, now what are they doing? And then they do a lot of times, you know, they might not even hand the ball off, and it's play action pass. Mm-hmm. So every run they have play action passes off of it. Mm. So as a linebacker, I can tell you, if you don't know where the ball is, you got a problem. Mm-hmm. And one of the keys is you're going to see Jalen under center, and you don't know whether he's got the ball or he handed it to Saquon. Mm. And that's a problem for a defense, especially with a quarterback like Jalen. They're going to be utilizing the tight ends because the tight ends, that's why they need tight ends that block. Because you come out, and like I said, I've had this experience. Mm-hmm. The guy blocks you. Okay, he's trying to block you. Okay, so right away, you're going like, I'm knocking his head off. Next time I'm coming. Well, yeah, you knock his head off, only he's not blocking you. He's running a route.
3: Right.
4: So now you go, oh, no. Yeah, oh, no.
3: Right.
4: So they're going to be doing a lot of that.
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0: 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This is Solomon Jones on 900 AM 96.1 FM WURD, and I want to welcome you back to Wake Up with Word. Joining us now, Benga Ajilore, chief economist at the Center on Budget and Policy Priorities. Gas prices don't look now, but they're over $100 a barrel for oil, and it's not a good thing. Good morning, Mr. Ajilore. How are you?
1: I'm doing well, thank you. Thank you for having me.
0: All right. So, oil prices have gone up over $100 a barrel at the pump. That means that they're way over $4 for gas. The oil prices, of course, affect everything because everything has to be transported. What does it mean? What is the bottom line for this and for everyday Americans?
1: So what it means is that everything is just more expensive. So you start with gas prices, something that we see every day. You're driving down the street, you see the gas prices jumping up like 10 cents. You know, as you mentioned, it's over $4. In February, it was $3 on average. So we've seen like a dollar jump that we haven't seen in like 4 or 5 years. Mm-hmm. Next thing is like diesel prices, because that's also been impacted, you know, with the oil over $100. And so you think about diesel going, as you mentioned, transportation, everything that we purchase goes by truck. And so now that that becomes more expensive, that filters through the whole supply chain, makes things more expensive. And then even other things like jet fuel, that's going to make things more expensive. You think about travel, airlines, things like that. And so what happens is that everything gets stacked, and now things are much more expensive.
0: Mm-hmm. What does it mean for the economy overall? Just the fuel prices alone, how does it affect the overall economy?
1: So when we talk about the economy, you know, we're basically talking about GDP, and consumer spending is like 2/3 of GDP. So if everything becomes more expensive, even if you buy the same amount of goods, you're spending, you know, that much more money, you're going to pull back. If we're pulling back, that means GDP is going to go down. And so we have to worry about what's happening with the economy in terms of consumer spending. The other thing is for businesses too, because they have to spend money on these things. And so it makes things all so difficult for them. So if we have a pullback from consumers, we have a pullback from businesses, that means we have to worry about what's going to happen with the economy.
0: Yeah. So GDP, that's gross domestic product. Is that correct?
1: That is correct.
0: Define that for laymen. What does that mean?
1: So gross domestic product is basically everything that we spend. So what consumers spend, what businesses spend, what governments spend, and then also an important factor is what we spend in terms of trade, what foreign countries buy from us, what we buy from countries. And so if you add all that together, that tells us how much is being spent in the economy.
0: Okay. So in terms of what's being spent, a number of things affecting, and of course, the oil prices affect everything. And but we also have tariffs now in ways that we just have not ever seen before. How does that affect prices, and how does it affect consumer behavior?
1: So it's the same thing where we're spending more money and things have just become more expensive. So we've had this tariff regime, as you mentioned, it was unprecedented for the last year and a half, starting from April of last year. And one of the things, the problems is that with tariffs, this is a tool to try to encourage free trade. So usually what you do is you have a specific good that a country may be engaging in unfair trade. So you put a tariff on that good to get countries to behave better. The way this country's been using it, we've been doing it almost like a buckshot fashion, where we have tariffs on all these countries, on all these goods, even our partners and our close friends like Canada and Mexico. And so we just saw recently we were supposed to have a deal with Canada that fell through. Yeah. Then we put tariffs on Canada. They retaliated against us earlier this week, and now we've gone back and forth. At the end of the day, everyone's spending more money on a lot of goods. In fact, someone does make calculations that the average household last year spent $1,000 more on goods because of tariffs. This year, almost $1,000 again. And so you stack that on top of higher gas prices, higher food prices because of diesel, you had the tariffs. And now again, it's impacting consumers. Consumers are changing behavior. Either you spend less, or you try to buy in bulk, or you just try to figure out ways to be able to make ends meet.
0: Mm-hmm. So in terms of who pays the tariffs, because there's been some disagreement about that. I mean, at the end of the day, who pays them?
1: So the simple answer is that we pay them. Okay. Because we're the ones who buy goods. So tariffs are simply a tax on imports. And so if you purchase something that comes from another country, you are bearing the actual cost of that. And so there's, you know, the New York Federal Reserve did a study, and they said that customers pay about 90% of the increase in tariffs. And one of the things that's happened is also, it's not just the consumers, but businesses too, because of what's being tariffed. We've tariffed stuff like steel, aluminum, fertilizer. These are inputs, especially in agriculture. You think about farmers, yeah. They're paying more for their goods. And so they have to pass that on to the consumer.
0: Well, let's talk about farmers, because one of the things that's happened is that beef prices have gone way up. And so the plan is to import beef from other places, and ranchers, people who raise cattle, have been very upset by that. What happens if we import this beef from other places? What happens to the American ranchers who are raising cattle?
1: So what that does is petition to ranchers, and so instead of being able to purchase from the ranchers themselves, we're going to be able to purchase from other countries like Argentina or Brazil. And so it provides more competition. And so this is one of the things where it becomes difficult when we talk about prices and lowering prices, that there's always going to be a trade-off. And so if we want lower prices for the consumers, that's going to impact domestic producers. And that's what's happening now.
0: Okay. So I want to get back to the gas prices, because you mentioned diesel. Diesel is used for trucks. Diesel is used for trains. And that's how a lot of this stuff is transported, right?
1: Yeah, so 83% of goods, like fruits and vegetables, are transported by trucks. And so diesel becomes more expensive. That increases their cost, and that goes through the supply chain. Even, you know, going back to the farmers, a lot of their equipment, their tractors, runs on diesel.
0: Yeah.
1: So again, more expensive. And so it shows, you know, while gas prices impact us as an individual, diesel prices impact us all across throughout the economy.
0: Yeah, and all of that comes from oil.
1: Exactly.
0: Okay. So,
1: and so we have and so going back to the war on Iran,
0: yeah.
1: You know, that closure of the Strait of Hormuz, is that's what's causing these prices to go up, and it's just having an impact throughout the economy.
0: Mm-hmm. So a lot of politicians over the years have talked about tapping into what the U.S. has in terms of oil, but we're already doing that, aren't we? I mean, don't we produce, how much oil do we produce as a country?
1: So that's the interesting thing, is that we are actually a net exporter of oil. So over the last, you know, 15, 20 years, we've built up our own domestic production so that we actually export more than we import. The problem is that oil is traded globally. Mm-hmm. And so even if we have like our own domestic supply, the price of it is determined in the world market. So when the Strait of Hormuz was closed, that caused oil prices to spike. And we as an exporter can make a lot of money off of that. So even for tapping the domestic market, the price is still going to be high, and that still translates to higher gas prices.
0: So even if we open up, say, because I was talking to somebody the other day, and he was like, oh, all we got to do is open up Alaska and these other places, and if we do that, then oil prices are going to go down. Is it that simple?
1: It is not that simple, because if we do more, again, it's a global market. If we didn't trade with anybody, if we were just self-sufficient, then we wouldn't have that issue. But because even, you know, unless we produce enough oil to make the price go down, which we can't because there's so much oil out there, it's not going to have that much impact on the global price, which is what we're being impacted by.
0: Okay. All right. So the bottom line is that with oil prices up, we pay more. From an economist standpoint, what is the solution to the pickle that we find ourselves in?
1: I think it's two simple solutions. I mean, they're not simple solutions, but ending the conflict in Iran, having the Strait of Hormuz open up. And so then once that opens up, that increases the flow, the supply of oil, and that's going to bring the price down. At the same time, getting rid of a lot of these tariffs that we have that's causing, you know, consumers to spend a lot of more money. So those are the two things that's going to ease the burden on the American public.
0: Mm-hmm. So the war with Iran, there's really no end in sight for that. And so if that does not end, what does that mean for the economy?
1: So what that means is that at some point, you know, the economy has been really resilient over the last year and a half, and actually last, you know, 5 years that we've gone through, we think, since the pandemic.
0: Yeah.
1: You know, the American consumer is strong. Businesses are strong. We have, with artificial intelligence, a lot of spending there. But what I worry about is that at some point the economy has to give, and that something's going to break. And so that's what I worry about, which is why we push for like ending this conflict, opening up the strait, and just, you know, we can't keep relying on an economy being resilient and robust. Hmm.
0: So what happens if something breaks? I mean, what does that mean?
1: So the economy breaking would be a recession, that at some point consumers are going to pull back their spending so much that there's going to be a decrease in the amount of spent. And then that means that businesses are going to suffer and they're going to have to let people off. And then that's when unemployment jumps up and then we enter recession territory.
0: Mm-hmm. Now, the last time I remember a real economic crisis that affected everybody that we could really feel as consumers, I think back to 2008 and that crisis when people were losing their homes and then people started losing their jobs and then it just snowballed from there. Could something like that happen as a result of some of the economic policies we see now?
1: Yeah, and that's how these things happen, is that there's going to be some sort of inciting event that triggers things and triggers like a snowball effect. And then that ends up with unemployment. And so then we have to kind of step up and, like, you know, engage in fiscal policy to be able to recover, to get people jobs back, to get people whole again. And so that's the thing that, you know, I worry about, is that unless we reverse these policies of the tariffs and the conflicts in the Middle East, that is going to create an inciting event that's going to snowball into recession.
0: So I have one more thing I want to ask you about, because the president said last night that he's going to give everybody $5,000 if his party wins. We're already $40 trillion in debt. That would represent another $1 trillion. Is that something that the economy could bear?
1: No, the economy can't bear that, because one thing
0: Wait a minute. Because your sound went down a little bit, I want everybody to kind of hear what you're saying. Try it again.
1: Yeah, so that wouldn't be good for the economy, because one of the biggest concerns right now is inflation. So as I mentioned, the economy's been resilient. So that means our unemployment's around 4%. It's been steady, but inflation has been over 3%. And, you know, we're spending a lot more money. We've talked about individual goods, but overall, that money's being, we're paying higher prices, higher inflation. So doing a $5,000 check, as you mentioned, $1 trillion added, is going to just increase inflation. And then that's going to be problematic, because then if inflation is still high and we hit a recession, then we get into something that we haven't seen since the 1970s. And that's stagflation, where the economy is down, but prices are higher. And then there's no real good policy to combat that. So doing a $5,000 check after an election is not going to be good. Doing a $5,000 check before an election is not even good either, because we have this problem with inflation.
0: So the more money you have in circulation, the higher prices get.
1: Yeah, because then what happens is that the money comes through, people are spending a lot more money, boosting up demand, and then that's, you know, people are going to ask for higher wages, and that's going to push up, and we have this wage price spiral. And so one of the things right now we have to worry about is actually lowering inflation. And so, you know, let me take a few minutes here. The kind of inflation that we have now is a supply side, whereas the input costs, where I'm talking about the tariffs, like businesses are being impacted, oil, which goes into a lot of things, we talked about diesel, that's been pushing prices up. There's another type of inflation where we actually have, when the economy is doing really well and we're spending a lot of money, that pushes prices up. So what's happening if you do a $5,000 check to everybody, you're gonna have a demand side inflation in addition to the supply side, which is gonna make things, you know, terrible.
0: All right. Well, I want to thank you so much for breaking this down for us. That, of course, Benga Ajilore, he is chief economist at the Center on Budget and Policy Priorities, joined us to talk about the economy. I want to thank you so much for joining us this morning on WURD.
1: Thank you for having me.
0: Absolutely. So we got a couple of minutes. We're going to take your calls at 215-634-8065. I want to remind you, of course, that early bird tickets are on sale for Founders Day. That, of course, is November 20th at the Barnes Foundation. You can go to WURDradio.com to purchase those tickets. 215-634-8065. That, of course, the number you can call to get in on the conversation right here at WURD Radio, and let us know your comments on this morning's show. And so oil, the price of oil affects everything, and diesel fuel, that's what the trucks use. The trucks are carrying all of your stuff, Fahim.
2: Yeah, there's some cars that use diesel.
0: Exactly.
2: It's just out of this world. And, you know, as you said about the $5,000 checks, that's why you can't just get on TV and just say stuff without research, without counsel, without people knowing what they're doing. It's insane.
0: Well, if you're used to telling lies,
2: Yeah.
0: And you're used to people believing him. Yeah. He don't care. I mean, right. It's not, you know, I'm saying this because that for me, the end result is that Republicans stay in power and I have no checks or balances. And so I can do whatever I want.
2: Right.
0: That's his end result. That's what he cares about.
2: It's crazy because it's almost like the same discussion we've been having about the teens.
0: Yeah.
2: It's like that on a larger level because we're saying that, you know, teens are out of control because they're not dealing with any consequences. Yeah. Like there's no consequences for their actions when they get home. We're saying the same thing. You got a president. He's doing all this stuff because he faces no consequences. Like he tells lie after lie, breaks law after law, but at the end of the day, there's no punishment for it. So he just keeps doing it.
0: Keeps doing it. You know, and that's why you need to have balance in government. There needs to be an opposition. There needs to be someone who's going to stand up and say, no, you can't do that. That's wrong. That's going to hurt the people that I represent. You know, and right now you don't have that. The Republicans are basically acquiescing. They're lying down and letting him do whatever he wants because they're afraid that they might lose their seat. He might run somebody against them in the primary, which he's done to numerous Republicans who had the temerity, had the gumption to stand up and say, well, wait a minute, let's consider something else. Oh, you coming against me? All right, I'm going to get you out. And he doesn't care if whoever he runs against him wins in the general. I got you out. So that's a lesson for everybody else. Don't stand up. Don't say anything. Don't try to represent the people who put you there. You represent me. Keep your mouth shut. You know, that's what that is. I mean, it's a deep thing to watch, and we'll see what happens from here. But $5,000, you're going to give everybody $5,000. Okay, y'all believe that if you want to.
2: Right, because first off, don't think he ain't going to tax it.
0: Right.
2: And then on top of that, don't think they're going to – if the check was to even happen.
0: Uh-huh.
2: Don't think they're not going to put all type of clauses and stuff in there to whether or not you qualify for the check.
0: Mm.
2: Like, this wouldn't just be a free check to everybody. It's going to be all type of little things. Oh, if you owe this, if you did that, if you're registered this, like, you know, you don't qualify.
0: Maybe so. Yeah. Maybe so. I just don't believe any of it. We're going to go to break on the other side. We're going to continue the show. We'll talk with Reverend Dr. Larry L. Anderson Jr. He has a conference coming up to talk about how the church impacts the community. I'm Solomon Jones. We'll be right back.

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1: Well, a good ride on 95 southbound didn't last. We've got an accident within the delay between Cottman and Araminga that'll cost you a 10-minute ride. Other 10 to 15-minute rides are usual for those of us heading into or out of the city on 95, the Schuylkill Expressway, up or down the Blue Route. Southbound, in this case, between the Turnpike and I-76 is a 10-minute ride. We've got 15-minute delays plus northbound in Delaware County, 95 to Westchester Pike. We've still got half an hour's delay behind roadwork that was cleared on 295 between Red Bank Avenue and 42. 42 northbound's a drag, 30 minutes or more between College Drive and 295. Lisa Fairfax, Total Traffic.
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0: Thanks, Solomon. And if you're calling outside of Philadelphia, dial 1-866-361-0900. 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

0: Good morning. This is Solomon Jones on 900 AM, 96.1 FM, WURD. And I want to welcome you back to Wake Up With Word. Joining us now is Reverend Dr. Larry O. Anderson, Jr. He is my pastor, also runs the Community Forgiveness and Restoration Initiative. He is the board chair for that. And they have an event coming up this weekend. Pastor Anderson, good morning.
1: Good morning. How you doing, man?
0: I'm good, man. How you doing?
1: I'm good.
0: That's good. That's good. So tell us, first of all, what is the Community Forgiveness and Restoration? What do you guys do?
1: Community Forgiveness and Restoration is a nonprofit that started over a dozen years ago to help those who were coming home stay home. It's an organization that recognizes the brokenness that led to many of the mistakes and the crimes that individuals made, and looking to partner with them to help restore them back to a normal life and back to productivity, going from being, you know, considered a criminal to being a constructive citizen within their community.
0: Mm-hmm. Now, Community Forgiveness and Restoration was started in the prison, which is fascinating to me. Tell us about Dr. Tommy Robinson.
1: Dr. Tommy Robinson is in Greaterford, now Phoenix, doing a life sentence, and he got saved. He's a minister behind bars. He earned two doctorate degrees while he was in prison. And I met him going up there for chapel service. And one of the things that he said to me that impacted me is how heartbroken he is to be discipling men and pouring into men and then seeing them go home and then come back. You know, somebody like him who's dying to come home, not being able to come home, but yet seeing those who he pour into go home and then come back. And he wanted to know, why is that happening? Why are they not finding safe places to land and to be productive? And so he was reaching out to the church to see how is the church going to respond? Is there a place that he can hand these individuals off to that can really help them and keep them home?
0: Mm-hmm. And so he starts Community Forgiveness and Restoration in the prison. And so how does it work? How do they vet the guys in the prison who are going to be part of this and who are going to come out and work with houses of worship outside?
1: Well, he's gained favor only from the Lord within the prison to be able to run a program in there. So he does a vetting, he does a training, he disciples, he mentors, and they run a program on the inside of getting men when they're 6 months to a year before they're being released to try to equip them and prepare them for what's going to happen on the outside. Mm-hmm. And then they contact me and Penny McDonald, Daryl Day, our team, Regina, Linda, they contact us and say, hey, we got these guys coming out that we want to hand off to you. And that's how we got started. I didn't know Penny. I didn't know Pastor Dave. He connected all of us from prison, mm-hmm. calling us and telling us to get together because this is what needed to be done.
0: Okay. So fascinating stuff. So all of that happens. And how long has CFRI been in existence?
1: Well, about 12 years now.
0: Okay. Mm-hmm. And so now you've got this conference coming up. Which, of course, is run by CFRI. Tell us about the conference.
1: Well, the conference is on Friday. It's for pastors. It's for church leaders to come together. It's at Ezekiel at 5701 Grace Ferry from 10.

0: to one. And one of the things that we're really trying to do is when these guys come home, they need to be able to go to churches within their community. So we're not trying to get them to go to my church or Living Water. We're trying to get them to go to a church that's close to the community. So we're calling on all churches to come out that want to do prison ministry. Sometimes we think prison ministry is going behind the bars and preaching to people behind the bars.
1: Yeah.
0: They appreciate that. But one of the first things they said to me is, we don't need another sermon. We need to, you know, to hear one. We need to see one.
1: Yeah.
0: Right. And so behind bars, you know, they're limited in what they actually can do. But when they come out, they need the church to be the church. And so we're calling churches to come together that want to, you know, be a part of this restoration process, to come out and hear how they can do this at their church. We do a program down at Temple, and it's busting at the seams. We supposed to have 25 guys a class. We got over 40, 50 guys in a class, and we need these guys to be at churches. So we need to expand our reach beyond the walls of Temple. I appreciate Temple and what we do down there, but we need the church to really step up and be able to do this kind of program where they are. And so that's what this conference is about, helping churches recognize how to start this ministry within their church with the proper curriculum to help.
1: So in terms of what happens after the guys get out of the classes at Temple, is that when they're handed off to a church?
0: They're handed off to a church. They're handed a mentor, what we call a life coach, to walk with them, to help them. So when you become part of CFR, for us, you become a part of our family. You know, we're faith-based. We're already brothers and sisters in Christ. And so we do not just let you go. So, yes, you're down there for 6 weeks. But after that, you know, there's accountability, because we know it's not going to be 6 weeks. Your life is just going to get right, because right. These guys go from being locked up to being locked out. They locked out of housing. They locked out of jobs, locked out of education opportunities, locked out of economic opportunities. You know, they locked out of it. Sometimes they can't go back to their own communities. Many of them have burnt bridges within their family circles. And so, you know, you're trying to help restore relationships with kids, with parents, with spouses, sure. You know what I mean, with community. So it is really challenging. Sometimes we look and we're like, I don't believe that fool done went back to jail. But you don't realize that that fool didn't have a healthy place to get rid of his foolishness and to become what he needed to be. You know, sometimes we just think about what they did, but we don't think about what happened to them that led to the behavior that got them locked up.
1: And then the thing is, you know, when you come back, I mean, you know, the streets is waiting. The streets like, yo,
0: absolutely.
1: Here go this pack, here go this gun, here go this corner. You know what I mean, we got you. You know, and that they end up immediately back in jail. And so this is an alternative to that. And so how many churches are involved at this point?
0: Not nearly enough.
1: Okay.
0: Not nearly enough. Yeah. I'll say that. I mean, we have some. I mean, you know, of course, it's dozens or so. But yeah, not nearly enough. Man.
1: Yeah.
0: For those who are returning, the men and women who are returning, again, we need serious help and individuals to take this on. So it's not nearly enough.
1: Yeah.
0: Who really recognize. And there's so many. I mean, the recidivism rate is over 65% of guys coming home and going right back within 3 years. And again, it's because we don't understand mass incarceration that led to them being there, the difference in how they treated crack versus opioids that went there. And some of these guys are dealing with mental health challenges, dealing with addictions, dealing with so many things that led to it, right, that we can actually step in and help with. We just look and we see criminal and we think the worst. But you know, many times, you know, these guys are being judged for the rest of their life about a mistake where they made. And we in the business of forgiveness. We all done made some mistakes that we think that cross of Calvary that we're not being judged by, you know?
1: Mm-hmm. What does it require for a church to be involved? Is that something you're going to be talking about at the conference?
0: Absolutely. It just requires a willingness, really, a willing heart, a passion for the hurting, for the least of these, caring for them, being a voice to many who are voiceless, being a bridge, you know, being a Barnabas, man, you know, to an individual who have been looked at and been ostracized and been feared, somebody to say, nah, he with me. Mm-hmm. I got him. I can take care of her. She's with me. Mm-hmm. I can help her. I know somebody who can get her a job. I know somebody who's willing to give housing. Like, they need bridges back to communities. And that's what I believe the church has been called to be, right?
1: Absolutely. So I'm looking at the flyer for this conference. It's the Church's Role in Changing Lives Pastoral Conference. And I'm laughing because it's purple and gold. Come on, man.
0: Come on, man. You know how that goes. You know, the brand's always got to get uplifted.
1: I understand.
0: I'm guilty.
1: So the conference is going to be Friday, September 11th from 10 to 1. Tell us the details. How do people register for the conference? Is there a cost for it? And where can they get more information?
0: The cost is absolutely free. They can register online going to where is that? Is it on the flyer?
1: Yeah.
0: going to the website.
1: Go to the website. Okay. I will find the website. I believe here it is. CFRIConnect.org. Yep.
0: Yes, sir.
1: Yep.
0: And so, yeah, it's free. There'll be refreshments. You just got to register so we can know how to prepare for you, how many people are coming. So, yeah, but it's free for everyone to attend. To come give a listening ear. If you care, come here.
1: Yeah, there it is. So it's at Ezekiel Baptist Church. It is tomorrow, September 11th, from 10 to 1 at 5701 Grays Avenue. It's how your church can get involved in the Community Forgiveness and Restoration Initiative. You can go to CFRIConnect.org for more information. That's CFRIConnect.org for more information on that. Pastor Anderson, stick with us for a few minutes. We're going to talk about Hope for Philly on the other side of the break. We're going to be joined by Pastor Ezra Strickhauser as well as Pastor Alonzo Johnson on the other side of this break. We're going to be talking Hope for Philly. I'm Solomon Jones. This is WURD Radio. We'll be right back.

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0: 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And I want to welcome you back to Wake Up with Word. Joining us now, Reverend Dr. Larry L. Anderson Jr., Reverend Alonzo Johnson, Pastor Ezra Strickhauser. We are all partnering to put together Hope for Philly with the Great Commission Church, Riverside Church, as well as Believers Bible Fellowship. We've been partnering on this thing for a number of years. And so, Pastor Alonzo, I want to start with you because you got the temple flag in the background. I got to give you that respect because that's my alma mater. Let's be clear. So Believers Bible Fellowship, you guys bring something really unique to the table. You give out some items for the community, and man, you've been doing it for years. Tell us about what Believers Bible Fellowship is going to do at Hope for Philly this year.
1: Well, good morning. Good morning, brothers. We always look forward to Hope for Philly, and we partner with Hands in Service as an organization based out in Warrington. And what they do is they provide us with tangible items. This year we'll have shoes and a lot of other miscellaneous things that people can use. And we just want to be the hands and feet of Jesus, be a blessing to the West Oak Lane community. And we look forward to this kingdom collaboration every year. And I vividly remember 1 year that we were able to provide a car seat and a stroller to a young lady who was pregnant with child. And that moment resonates deeply in my heart over the years, because she came and God met her need in that moment. And we were able to truly be a blessing to her in that moment, and just present that to her. And it wasn't just to be on stage for a display to show what we were doing, but we just wanted to show up. And like it says in Jeremiah, we wanted to seek the welfare of our city. We wanted to do like Jesus did when he looked out and his heart was moved with compassion. We just want to be where people are and love one of them. And so we count it a privilege to work with brothers such as y'all. And so we'll be out with our table, have our shoes and other items, and be ready to bless the community with you, brothers, this year.
0: Yeah. The thing that strikes me about that moment in particular is that the young lady was pregnant when you gave her the baby carriage and the other items to go with that. I remember it was a big box, and you gave it to her, and they came back a couple years later, and it was a little girl. And that, I mean, it just blew my mind that, you know, you could see that tangible blessing, man, in the life of that child that came back years later, and they said, "This is the child," you know. Just amazing stuff. Pastor Ezra, you guys come. I appreciate the Philadelphia hat. That's always always appreciated. But we are providing hundreds of hot dogs and other things, and Riverside has taken the mantle and taken the grill, and we appreciate it. We absolutely appreciate it, but it's so much more than that. Why is Riverside so interested in partnering on this particular event?
2: Yeah, we're just really grateful to have the chance to, as you said, we've been doing this for a number of years together. Yeah. It's something we look forward to every single year, the blessing of the fellowship with the other churches and the West Oak Lane community. You know, the event is called Hope for Philly, and it really is about a day that every day, it's one that I look forward to every year when this day comes around. It's a day that's filled with hope. There's a lot of joy. We're meeting tangible needs through a Believers Bible Fellowship and some of the other things that you have lined up for people. You know, to provide that help, but it's just a lot of fun, you know, to eat a hot dog and eat some cotton candy and watch the kids bounce on the bounce houses. And hallelujah. God has blessed us year after year with sunny, beautiful weather. Mm-hmm. And, I haven't looked ahead yet, so I'm counting on that again this year, but it's just a reminder, man, you watch the news in the morning and there's just, you know, bad news after bad news. And there's lots of reasons for anxiety and fear, but it's a reminder that there is hope, and we find our hope ultimately in Jesus, and that's expressed through the community of us gathering together and just spending time together and enjoying his blessings. Yeah. So we're honored to do it.
0: It's a beautiful thing. Pastor Anderson, I look back through my computer, and I find Hope for Philly stuff from 2013. It's been many years that yeah. we have been involved in this at the Great Commission Church. And, you know, I look at us sometimes, man, I say it's the little church that could, because we do a lot more than what we look like. I mean, it's just a beautiful thing. And so, you know, the commitment over the years, you know, why maintain this commitment to doing this?
3: Well, I think, you know, first let me start with, you carry the lion's share of this thing right here, man. And you need to be applauded for all the work that you do to make it happen, all the connections that you use. You're a bridge to so many of the resources that are there. But, you know, I seen a post yesterday of, should the church do more for the community? Mm. You know, and sometimes the church get a bad rap, and it's all lumped in together. But, you know, one of the reasons that we keep doing it is so folks can see, yeah, we do come out those four walls. We are tangible people. We are in the community. It's good for people to see, I think, pastors, church members outside of their building, serving their community, showing their love. And the things that we care about are things that you care about. You know, we care about your food. We care about your job. We care about your resources. We care about you getting a haircut. We care about feeding you. We care about you partying and having a good time and hearing good music, you know. And so being that tangible expression, being touchable, being within the community is huge. There's so many people who come up to me over the years, you know, trying to figure out what's the noise about, you know, and they come in and they see what's going on and they like, oh, wow, these are churches that's doing this. You know, yeah, it's not bait and switch. It's not a, you know, a church service that's going on, but it's church serving going on. Mm-hmm. And they get a chance to see that up front and personal. And they appreciate that, man. I've ministered to so many people over the years, because as you work the crowd and you get a chance to talk to people, you get to hear what's on their hearts, what's on their minds, what are their concerns. And then we have, you know, our local reps coming out. You done had the mayor come out. You don't have, you know, everybody come out to be there, and they're seeing them tangible expressions as well right there. So it's just been a beautiful thing.
0: Yeah, we are just grateful, man. I know I am. I'm grateful to be able to be a part of serving the community. It's something that's close to my heart. Love that we can partner and do this, man, and work together and do this, man. It is huge that we can do this. Pastor Ezra, what does that partnership mean?
2: Yeah, the partnership is so important. I think that it's easier for churches to develop an individualistic mentality, and then we're really about the kingdom. We believe that the church is all of God's people together, and this is such a great reminder of that. When we come together and we work together arm in arm, we have the same motivation, we have the same goal and the same purpose. And it's really encouraging to spend time with people in the community, but also just to spend time with the other churches and appreciate that community feel.
0: Yeah. Now, Pastor Alonzo, you're in one of the schools that is close by, and you know, Pennypack is going to be closing after this year. And so this is going to be our last year at Pennypacker, and you know, it's a bittersweet feeling, because we've been involved with Pennypacker for a very long time at Great Commission. Mm-hmm. I remember we went in there to mentor. We had one kid, you know, he put us in a little room in the base. Pastor Anderson, you remember that?
3: I do remember. Absolutely.
0: You know, and so the relationship has grown over the years, but of course we look forward to cultivating relationships with some of the other schools in the area. You're at one of those schools. And so what does this mean for our young people in the community?
1: Wow, that's a huge question. And I think the district is still trying to figure out all of the moving parts.
0: Yeah.
1: But I want to echo what Pastor Anderson said about you, because it's almost like, I don't know how you do it, but you already have presence in the school that we're presently at. Through the Man Up Mentorship Program for the last 4 years. We have had mentorship going on with 10 or more students. Sometimes a need comes and I say, I need to add two or three more students, and gracious enough to allow me to add two to three more students. But we're going to get an influx of those students from Pennypacker, and it's going to culturally, it's going to shift what happens here at Edmonds. And we don't know how we're going to figure this all out, but I know that we are strategically placed in the environments that we're in for this particular moment.
0: That's right.
1: God needs us, the church, to be present. Mm-hmm. And so we're going to be ready for whatever happens to love on children and families and to be light in darkness. And all this logistical stuff going on and people making plans and really don't have answers. Mm-hmm. People are involved in these decisions.
0: That's right.
1: And we're going to be ready to love them unconditionally and make sure they hear about the best message in the world, that Jesus Christ loves them. I just want to put a pin in their hair. When I was a kid, we moved around at least 3 or 4 times.
0: Yeah.
1: Before I moved into North Philly and settled into William Dick Elementary School. Mm-hmm. And I needed to see men like us. And so as a believer, I'm not going to, if God give me opportunity to stand in the gap, I'm going to be that for children. And so Man Up allows me to do that in my particular school.
0: Yeah.
1: And so we're looking forward to whatever God has. But you can certainly come right up Thoron Avenue, brother. Come up right up Thoron, and we can set up posts right in Edmonds Schoolyard.
0: There you go.
1: Let's keep this thing moving, man.
0: There you go. All right. Well, there you go. That is a blessing right there. And so we are looking forward to that, man, and glad for all of the people who work with us in Man Up, including all the men from Great Commission who are part of Man Up and who go into these schools and mentor, and looking forward to having even more men join us this year in that, because we do have some space for some guys to come in and do that. But all of it works together, man. God has been so good to us with Hope for Philly and with this annual event and with the people who are touched by it. And so it's going to be happening this Saturday. It's going to be at the Pennypacker School, 1858 East Washington Lane. It's going to be from 11 to 3. The city of Philadelphia giving us a stage and sound, and ShopRite giving us the hot dogs, and HERS giving us some of the chips. And I mean, it's just so many entities that are involved. WURD, of course, helping to promote it. And now it's just a matter of God doing what he does, man, because at the end of the day, this is his event.
3: Amen. Shout out to BRN.
0: That's right. Shout out to BRN. Yeah, we got to shout them out. You know what I mean? Yeah, absolutely, man. And shout out to Riverside and Believers Bible Fellowship and Great Commission Church. But we are going to be there this Saturday, September 12th, at the Pennypacker School at 1858 East Washington Lane, blessing the community, free food. We're going to have groceries. We're going to have haircuts that are free from the Pennsylvania Barber School. I mean, so many people are involved in this thing. Councilman Anthony Phillips and his office making sure that we get everything that we need from the city. And so we are grateful for all of these partnerships. And gentlemen, we look forward to seeing all of you on Saturday at the Pennypacker School for Hope for Philly from 11 to 3.
1: Hallelujah.
3: All right.
0: Thank you, gentlemen. That, of course, Pastor Larry Anderson, Pastor Alonzo Johnson, Pastor Ezra Strickhauser, three churches coming together to bless the community this Saturday at Hope for Philly. Gentlemen, thanks so much.
3: Thanks for having us.
0: All right. We're going to go to break. On the other side, we're going to continue the show. I am Solomon Jones. This is WURD Radio. We'll be right back.

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1: Reporting in rides behind what had been construction on the 42 freeway between 41 and 295, and on 295 northbound between 47 and 42. So we've got a 20-minute ride up 295 from Red Bank to exit 26. We've got a 35-minute ride up 42 from Blackwood-Clementon Road to 295. And folks who escaped are in a 40-minute backup up the Black Horse Pike from 42 to the Jersey Turnpike. All right, we've got a better ride for you now that an accident south on 95 near Aramingo has been cleared. Lisa Fairfax, Total Traffic.
0: It's time for a check on the weather on WURD.
2: Here's your latest extended weather forecast for the Philadelphia area. Clouds gradually clearing for some sun today. Warm and humid again with a high of 87. Mostly cloudy overnight. A slight chance of showers or storms. Low of 67. Then tomorrow turns mostly sunny and more comfortable. Our Friday should have a nice high of 81. Partial sunshine for Saturday with a very slight chance of a shower. The high 82. And then Sunday turns mostly cloudy. A more decent chance of showers and a high of 84. Mostly sunny for Monday. Another high of 84. Looking ahead to Tuesday, mostly sunny, warming up to 85. Once again for today, becoming mostly sunny after some early clouds, our high 87. I'm Randy Chepikin with your Philadelphia weather.
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3: I've always loved history because to me, it's more than old stories about people who lived in the past. It's the stories of people who continue to live in us. The triumphs of history teach us. History's tragedy warns us. History's heroes encourage us. And history's villains frighten us. But in all of these stories, there is history's mirror. And history's mirror reflects us. It shows us not only who we are, it shows us who we can be. That's why when it comes to history, it matters who tells us a story. Lonnie Bunch is the first Black secretary of the Smithsonian. He's the man who gets to tell America's story. It's a story that includes all of us because no matter how we got here, we are here and we all have helped to shape what we've become. Bunch is going to leave at the end of the year, forced out by a president obsessed with whitewashing America's true story. But history has a way of bringing things back, and one of those things is the truth.
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0: Good morning. 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And I want to welcome you back to Wake Up with Word. And so Hope for Philly, of course, is happening on Saturday, September 12th, from 11 to 3 at the Pennypacker School, 1858 East Washington Lane. There are a number of organizations and programs and officials who are going to be joining us for that. The Philadelphia Corporation for Aging, Center in the Park, the Business Center, Anthony Phillips' office, Art Haywood's office, the Pennsylvania Department of Human Services, Philadelphia More Beautiful, the Sheriff's Department, the Safe Sleep Program, the Twin Sister Docs, the Cradle to Grave Program, ShopRite, Man Up PHL, and, of course, the City of Philadelphia Human Resources. They are hiring, as well as the Pennsylvania Barber School, giving out free haircuts. Shout out to Rhonda Barber Murray, and WURD will be on the scene. And, of course, DJ G Flow on the ones and twos. So we are looking forward to Hope for Philly. That is this Saturday from 11 to 3 at 1858 East Washington Lane at the Pennypacker School. If you went to Pennypacker, if you had family that went to Pennypacker, this is going to be our last time there. The school is going to be closing next year. And so we need you out there, man, supporting these kids, supporting the school, and, of course, availing yourself of all of the food and fun and festivities that are going to be happening. And all of it is free on Saturday from 11 to 3. And so we are, of course, talking about a number of things that are happening here in Philadelphia and beyond, including the president jumping up talking about he's going to give everybody $5,000. That's illegal. You can't pay people to vote. But, you know, what has that ever stopped them before? So we got a question for the culture this morning, Fahim, because this is a whopper. But what's our question for the culture this morning?
1: What's the biggest lie you've ever been told?
0: The biggest lie you have ever been told. Give us a call. Let us know. 215-634-8065. Here's what's not a lie. Founders Day is coming. November 20th, we are going to be at the Barnes Foundation, and you can go to WURDradio.com right now to get your tickets. So get your early bird tickets now for Founders Day because it's going to be sold out. It's sold out every year. We want you to get your tickets right now. 215-634-8065. That, of course, the number you can call to get in on the conversation right here at WURD Radio, and let us know your comments on this morning's show. 215-634-8065. That, of course, the number you can call to get in. You can, of course, also weigh in on Facebook at Forward at F-O-R-W-U-R-D. That is F-O-R-W-U-R-D. We got a number of people who are doing just that. Phyllis Williams weighing in, saying good morning to the Word family. Tanya Thorpe weighing in. Talk about the Stevie Wonder. Stevie Wonder coming up, man. They're going to be doing songs in the key of life. Looking forward to that. Deborah Dorn Carter saying good morning to the Word family, as is Keith Harris, Malcolm White, and Gail Robinson. Gail Robinson talking about the Hope for Philly segment. She said this segment is so special and a profound blessing. Thank you so much for that. And, of course, you've got Lucy Lusan weighing in and saying good morning to the Word family, as is Casa Who. So thank you, Casa Who. Vincent Hall saying good morning to the Word family, saying there are approximately 270 million adults living in the U.S. Multiply that by $5,000. That gives us an idea how much money is being embezzled. I agree with the last caller. That money will be better used for Medicare and Social Security. Deborah Dorn Carter says Social Security is our money, not the government's money. I know our money is being used. That part right there. That is our money. And they talk about Social Security running out in 2032, Fahim. I'm offended, bruh. I'm offended.
1: They waited for your specific
0: year. They're right. They waited for me. All right, we're going to do it with Solomon. You know what I mean? Come on, man. Y'all just wrong. This is just wrong. You know, I know how to say some stuff. I know how to did some stuff. But come on, man. Yo, snatch my Social Security, 215-634-8065. That, of course, the number you can call to get in on the conversation right here at WURD Radio. Miss Birdie is on line one. Go ahead, Miss Birdie.
2: Hi, good morning, Solomon Fahim.
0: Good morning.
2: Word family. I was just telling Fahim, you know, you have a great, it's a great show as usual.
0: Thank you.
2: The biggest lie I think we've all been told is the lie of white supremacy.
0: Mm.
2: That's a gigantic piece of BS. And Trump is all the chief. That's why he's so desperate to hide all our wonderful achievements so he can keep that lie going.
0: Mm.
2: And it's just disgusting.
0: Mm.
2: He's the biggest example of the lie of white supremacy. A man, a white man that's had all the, born with a gold spoon in his mouth, and he's still a moron. Mm. That's all. I better calm down. Have a good day.
0: All right. Thank you so much. I appreciate you calling this morning on WURD Radio. Yeah, it's a lot, and it can get you upset. And that's why, you know, we ask these little questions for the culture, you know what I mean, to calm us down. Joining us now is Dr. Ayla Stanford. She, of course, is the founder of the Dr. Ayla Stanford Center for Health Equity in North Philadelphia at 22nd and Lehigh. And they have an event coming up as well. Dr. Stanford, good morning.
3: Well, good morning, Solomon Jones. How you doing today?
0: I'm good. How you doing?
3: I am blessed and highly favored, sir.
0: That's good. That's good. So you guys have a health fair, and you're going to be doing that on Saturday at the Dr. Ayla Stanford Center for Health Equity. Tell us about it.
3: That is correct. But before I get to September 12th, how about tomorrow?
0: Mm-hmm.
3: And in the midst of everything, tomorrow we are doing Taking Care of Our Men.
0: Okay.
3: And we're doing prostate screening.
0: Okay.
3: And it's a blood test. It's not the physical exam, but it's a blood test. And it is free.
0: Okay.
3: All day from 9 to 5 p.m. We're doing this in partnership with Jefferson Health, so they will be on site at our location. But just reminding folks, we do this every single day at no cost to our community.
0: Mm.
3: Okay?
0: Mm-hmm.
3: And as you mentioned, 2001 West Lehigh Avenue, 19132. The phone number, I'm going to say it twice, 484-270-6200. I know I'll say it again later, so I'll only say it once. Mm-hmm. But I didn't want that to get lost. Obviously, it's 25 years, September 11th. There's a lot going on.
0: Yeah.
3: But I had to mention our black men.
0: Yeah.
3: We are 70% men more likely to have a diagnosis of prostate cancer and more likely, two times more likely than white men to die from it.
0: Mm.
3: It's why the American Cancer Society has changed the age. It used to be 50. Man, I don't have to worry about that until I'm 50, right?
0: Right.
3: Now it's 40 because we see it so often in our black men. So I'm going to just throw out some symptoms. When you go to pee, if it feels like you can't get that last drop out, you need to come see us.
0: Mm-hmm.
3: If you're having any pain with erections, if you're having pain, if you see blood in your semen, anything that is not what your body typically does, let us be a first step for you and get this blood test tomorrow. Mm-hmm. It is relatively pain-free because y'all men. And we send the labs off. Once you get the results back, we sit down and have a conversation about what may need to be next.
0: Okay.
3: Okay, that's tomorrow, 9 to 5.
0: Mm-hmm. So that's the PSA test. So you take a blood test, you send it off to the lab, they test for your PSA levels, and if the levels are above a certain point, then you come back in for a follow-up.
3: You come back in for a follow-up, and I got to throw something out that I didn't say when I was on the news yesterday morning.
0: Mm-hmm.
3: There are some men, a population of men, and I know some of them personally, that have a diagnosis of prostate cancer, and their PSA is normal.
0: Yeah.
3: Mm-hmm. Okay? It's normal. And so that's just one marker. That's why it's got to be coupled with your family history. Did you have a brother, uncle, dad, grandfather with prostate cancer? That's important because if you tell me that and your PSA is zero or normal, I'm going to keep looking to make sure because you have a higher likelihood of developing it because of your family history, right? So I don't want us to think, oh, my number is normal, I'm good, and you got symptoms. Let's, you know, refer you to a urologist, ask you some more questions, which we can do at our health center. But most importantly, just want to get the message out that for our men, we need you. We want to make it as easy and accessible for you as possible. And I know oftentimes we focus on our women, obviously, which we should. We focus on our elderly. We focus on our children. But just letting you know that we're focused on you, our black men, because we need you. And we know that this is something that's taking our men out at a higher rate. So come and see us tomorrow, 9 to 5.
0: All right. Okay. So that's happening tomorrow. And then on Saturday, you're doing something else.
3: Mm-hmm. Yes. On the campaign trail, people were talking to me all day. We need you to fix this. We need this to be better. Mad at me. I didn't create the problem, but I'm just saying. I created a list of so many things. And one was Muslim women having access to women providers. And just learning from them the importance of the modesty. And it's not all Muslims. We know we see Muslims doing different things. But in terms of the women that came to me and the Majlis Ashura out of Philadelphia and Delaware County came and said, this is something that's a need for our community. Can you provide it? So this Saturday from 8:30 to 1 p.m., every person you encounter, from the front desk person, registration, your nurse, your doctor, will all be women on Saturday morning.
0: Okay.
3: And we wanted to provide that because, and again, data, 53% of Muslim women have stated that they have delayed medical care because there was not a woman available. There are higher cancer rates in women, Muslim women, and this is African-American Muslim women, this is Arab-American, it's South Asian women. And when I saw these data, I said, we have to be part of the solution to improve the health outcomes. And that's what this Saturday is about.
0: All right. Well, so where can people get more information?
3: Okay. So more information is bdccares.com. Again, bdccares.com. And that's for Black Doctors Consortium, cares.com. Also, our phone number is 484-270-6200. And so we're here for the community, Solomon, period. That's it. That's our purpose. That's my personal passion. And I will always be trying to create access for us so we can have our longest, joyful lives. How about that? Right? And do it healthily. And the last thing I'm going to say is we are building an imaging center in real time. Right now, while we're seeing patients today, we're bringing a CT scan, mammogram, ultrasound, and X-ray to 21st and Lehigh. And so you don't have to navigate through the hospital, pay for parking, try to get your pre-authorization and all of that. January 2027, we are going to have that in North Philly, which has never been before, where people can walk to and where they live and work and play. We are creating that in our neighborhood.
0: Sounds great. Sounds great. Give us a phone number one more time that people can call.
3: Okay. Absolutely. 484-270-6200.
0: Okay. All right. Dr. Eli Stanford, thank you so much for all that you do and have done and continue to do for our community. We appreciate you.
3: Absolutely. And we appreciate you, Solomon Jones, for getting the word out.
0: Thank you so much. All right. We'll talk to you soon. That's Dr. Eli Stanford. They're doing two events. One tomorrow to deal with men and prostate cancer. And then another on Saturday, specifically with women physicians. It's targeted toward Muslim women so that you can have a woman doctor deal with your issues as well. And it's all happening, of course, at the Dr. Eli Stanford Center for Health Equity. That is at 22nd and Lehigh on the grounds of the Deliverance Evangelistic Church.
1: It's both, you know, extremely important events to have. You know, men, we talk about prostate cancer all the time. We know a lot of men are, you know, are afraid to go because of the, you know, the procedure of, yeah. of how they check. Well, this is the blood test.
0: Yeah.
1: So if that's what's been keeping you out, this is a way to get it checked out without having to go through that.
0: Right.
1: And then, of course, you know, her event on Saturday for the Islamic women is very important. We know Philadelphia has a high Islamic population.
0: Yep.
1: So that's a great benefit to take advantage of.
0: Absolutely. So those things happening. If you want more information about it, you can call 484-270-6200. To get more information about it. So we are going to go to break. On the other side, it's Word on Business. I'm Solomon Jones. This is WURD Radio. We'll be right back.

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4: 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Good morning. How are you?
5: 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I'm doing great. How are you?
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0: And around 7 years ago, my mom opened up a location here in Philadelphia. And she's like, Sean, do you want to come on? I said, yes. And so we opened up another location here in Philadelphia. And once the pandemic hit, people started asking for more plant-based dishes. And so I started creating innovative dishes like vegan crab legs with the edible shell and just other unheard of vegan dishes. And it kind of grew it like a cult-like following. And people were like, I need to have this when you're not at the restaurant. Like, I need a consumer packaged goods company. And so that bird, by the way, is vegan.
1: Yeah. And so there's not a lot of food places there at 30th Street Station now. I remember when there was this food court and you can go up and down the aisle and get. So that's closed now. But there's you and a couple of other places. How are you guys doing down there at 30th Street?
0: We are doing amazing here. So many people are just curious. They're walking by like, hold on, what is that? Let me try it. And now that there is not many options, they're like, well, this is the only place where I can get fresh, hot food that's healthy and delicious. Mm. And I also have juices, desserts for the sweet tooth. So they're about to go on a 14-hour train ride.
1: Yeah, and they want
0: something substantial, delicious, yeah. And we also have gluten-free options, so everyone gets to eat here.
1: Okay, so how long have you been there at 30th Street Station?
0: We've been here 4 months now.
1: Oh, wow.
0: It's just been amazing being there.
1: Wow, so
0: early in there.
1: So you just got there. So now, were you someplace else before that?
0: Yes, at my family's restaurant, and then I also do vendoring, pop-up, catering, so I kind of do it all.
1: Okay, and so what is your vision for your business? How do you see things going from here?
0: Yes, I see myself expanding. Recently, the city approved me for my consumer packaged goods company, and so I envision bringing delicious plant-based to the co-ops, to the markets, to the inner city communities, and eventually nationwide.
1: Mm-hmm. All right. And so what is the challenge that you face now as a business, a fairly new business that's been there for 4 months?
0: I think my biggest challenge so far has been access to capital. I'm a recent graduate of the B-Smart program, and they showed us like other ways of funding, like CDFIs and invested in and just other sources. So just being able to have that access to capital has been one of my biggest challenges.
1: Okay. All right. So, Iola, you heard a story. What are your thoughts?
2: Well, I am familiar with the 30th Street kind of redo, and I'm so thrilled that you're in there. I have a question for you, though. You are receiving business because there are not a lot of other food vendors in there. What is your plan when it's open full scale and there are many other options to choose from? How are you going to continue to push and promote this healthy vegan your healthy vegan restaurant?
1: Iola, you know, I think you raise an interesting issue, given that there aren't a lot of food, and there used to be a lot of options there.
2: There are going to be more options, and because there aren't many right now, she's reaping the benefits from that. So I'm wondering how she's, and I want her to prepare for when there's more competition. That's number one. And number two, there are businesses all around 30th Street that she can promote her restaurant to.
1: Yeah.
2: To get them to come into 30th Street to use, to patronize her. So I just wanted to hear kind of what her plans were.
1: Yeah. What would you suggest as to what a business should do when they know there's going to be a lot of competition coming? They're doing well now, but when they know there's going to be a lot of competition coming.
2: Yep. The first thing is financial. Mm-hmm. You got to put some money away. Mm-hmm. You're making a lot of money now. Got to put some away. I hope this is her coming back.
1: Mm-hmm.
2: But that's the first thing you got to do. The second thing that I want her to do is to go to surrounding businesses. Right across the street is University of Penn. You got Drexel University. You've got a number of businesses that surround 30th Street. And you might want to do small pop-ups within their business to just say, taste, we're right across the street at 30th Street. So that when other businesses arrive, they already know about you. and you've already gotten a seat. You already got

0: gotten your hooks in them, so to speak. Mm-hmm. So we were just talking about while you were gone, some things that you might want to do in order to kind of maintain the momentum that you built up by being one of few restaurants in the 30th Street Station.
1: Yeah.
2: So Sean, what do you plan to do? I know you know that they're going to be coming back. And so what do you plan to do?
3: Yes, we plan on, we have a big marketing plan rollout coming soon. So we're going to definitely do that. And as you say, with the samples and the drop offs, we do samples daily. And we have been very familiar and very comfortable with Drexel and the other businesses around. And so we've gave them samples. We've done caterings with them. So we've been definitely putting the words in everyone's ear, also with Amtrak. And so with our marketing plan and with the samples, we plan to just led the market, and more people are being also interested. You know, sometimes they don't want the same old fast food joint. They want something healthier when they're traveling. And so when we're the option that's available, then they'll be open to this as well. But thank you for those awesome tips as well.
2: All right. So Instagram, I checked you guys out on Instagram, on Facebook as well. The food looks good.
3: Thank you.
2: Yeah.
3: Yes, I handcraft mostly everything on that menu. I've spent over 10,000 hours in the kitchen creating these dishes myself so the texture can feel comfortable for people, especially because about 80% of our customers aren't vegan.
2: Right.
3: So they want the taste. They want the texture to look the same. They want it to look familiar. And once they get halfway there, they're like, okay, let's try it. And they're very open to it.
2: Absolutely. So, Sean, tell us about some of your dishes, some of the things that you're serving there.
3: So I like to have classic staples. So we have like a vegan Philly cheesesteak. So we got to have some of the classics in there. But then we also want some lighter options. So I make the vegan chicken salad wrap. We do like a vegan Wild Wild Turkey hoagie. So just certain things that vegans and plant-based people aren't used to having anymore, like hoagies. And then I do a special of the week because when I go out to eat, I need something new every time I go out. So I have a rotating special, and that can vary from vegan rib chicken sandwiches, vegan rib barbecue rib sandwiches, to tuna fish sandwiches, to whatever I just feel like. So I love having the freedom of whatever I would like with the menu. And then the customers, they just eat it up, literally. So it's amazing.
2: Okay. And so we certainly are looking forward to giving it a shot, because I'm down 30th Street quite a bit. So I'm going to come through and get some food. Now, what do you recommend for somebody like me who's not vegan?
3: For someone that's not vegan, well, we have our breakfast sandwiches where we sell out every morning. So that's a nice, easy transition because it's kind of hard to mess up breakfast. So I would say the sandwich, but then we also have a vegan bacon cheeseburger, and we char grill that so it feels like that backyard barbecue flavor. And then I have a special vegan applewood bacon that goes on there, and people are like coming back like, did you give me meat? I'm like, girl, 100% plant-based. So that vegan bacon cheeseburger with my special sauce, fried onions, pickles, very delicious. I think you would like that.
2: All right. So I'm going to give it a shot now, because I'm serious about my food.
3: Yes. And desserts. Don't forget, we have the best desserts out there. Okay. I stand behind them 100%. So please come on down. So I know I can bring it up to the station.
2: All right. So I'm going to come through. Now, Kaya Huddy is on the line. Go ahead, Kaya.
4: Hello. Sorry about that.
2: That's okay.
4: What I was saying before is I love what you're bringing to Philadelphia. I actually traveled with someone who was a vegan, and there was so much I was uneducated with. But when it comes to the business of your business, I know that you said you were working with the CDFI, which is a community development financial institution. Did the CDFI help you? Are you self-financed? How are you financing, one, because I know you have to pay rent in the space that you're in, and how are you getting capital right now to stay in business?
3: Yes, we are bootstrapping it right now. Yes, we are definitely trying to get more access right now. I've also been recipients of grants and pitch competitions, and so that has been helping a little bit, give me a little cushion, but we're definitely looking for more capital.
4: Okay, I would definitely love to connect with you, because Bank of America, we also partner with CDFI. And what we do is we try to find as many options as we can for our business owners. And not only just options that will help them to be able to leverage the access to credit, access to capital, and we might do it through a various number of ways, whether it's a line of credit, equipment financing, trying to outfit your space, maybe getting you to a point where purchasing real estate is, you know, an option too, or purchasing real estate and leasing it out to other business owners so that you can get residual income. So I would definitely love to have a conversation with you about that to see where you are and see where we could grow to, towards, yeah, and leveraging credit.
3: Oh my gosh, that sounds amazing. Yes, I would love that.
2: You know what? What's interesting to me, Iola, is that the customers there, you know, they might be just coming through in transit. So they might not be people who are always coming through there. There are some people who are coming from New York to Philadelphia, you know, every day or what have you. But there are some people who are just coming through there occasionally. How do you get them coming back?
0: I mean, if the food is good, you're going to get them to come back. And I was going to, that's why your strategy to promote to the surrounding businesses has to be strong, because you want the people, you want to get the people that come through every day or occasionally, but you want to have staple customers who are across the street or down the street. Like the Fiddler Club is down the street. They would love to know about what you do. The Drexel's across the street. University of Penn is across the street. There are many big, the Aramark is across the street. And even though they're purveyors of food, there are people that work there that want to have good food. So you want to make sure that people that surround 30th Street Station know that you're there. The last thing that I wanted to share with you is that WORC is going to be giving a big pitch competition in 2026 for the year of 2026. So you want to look at all of your Philadelphia-based foods, cheese steaks, you know, whatever you have that's Philadelphia-based. And I hope that you, I'm going to talk about it on the show, but I want you to be prepared to be part of the pitch competition because it's going to be really good.
3: Oh yes, that's amazing. Yes, I cannot wait. That's okay, great stuff.
2: So Sean, Chef Sunflower Emmanuel, where do we find your restaurant and where do we get more information about it?
3: Yes, you can visit me at 30th Street Station on the 29th Street side. I'm right under the Angel statue. And we are there Monday, Tuesdays, and Thursdays from 9 a.m. to 4 p.m. or if we sell out early, which we sometimes do. And also, you can follow me on Instagram at btwitsvegan. And then I also have a website, www.btwitsvegan.
2: All right, Diane. 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
2: All right, and Iola Harper, where do we find you?
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2: All right. I want to thank all of you for joining us this morning on Word on Business, brought to you by Bank of America. Ladies, have a good day.

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0: Thanks, Solomon. And if you're calling outside of Philadelphia, dial 1-866-361-0900. First-time caller? Great. 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
9: The more emotion you pour into anything, the more of that thing you receive. 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And how do you stop that? Real simple. Monitor what you feel. What you constantly think about, that is exactly what you get.
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10: Sacred Places. Freedom Journeys is Word Radio's year-long storytelling initiative commemorating the 250th anniversary of the United States. We're celebrating 250 phenomenal Philadelphians whose stories have too often been overlooked or untold, and whose lives and legacies continue to shape our city, our country, and our world. As part of that initiative, Freedom Journeys, Sacred Places, produced and presented by Solomon Jones, explores the places where Black history happened and highlights the people working today to preserve these remarkable sites and the stories they hold. This series is made possible in part through the support of our community impact sponsor, the Preservation Alliance for Greater Philadelphia. And now, here's Solomon Jones.
11: When Crozier Chester Medical Center closed abruptly after its parent company went bankrupt in 2025, thousands lost their jobs and a community lost access to medical care. The uproar was immediate. The shutdown was controversial. But lost in the discussion was the Crozier Theological Seminary, which is next to the hospital. At that long-shuttered seminary, beneath the peeling paint of Old Main and Pearl Hall, there are echoes from the past, including the voice of its most famous graduate, Martin Luther King Jr., who entered the seminary in 1948 when he was just 19. Why did he decide to go to Crozier Theological Seminary?
12: He was visited often when he was at Morehouse by a couple people. One of them was the president of Crozier at the time, E.E. Aubrey, but also he had known about Reverend J. Pius Barber, who's known in Chester history. But it was one of those schools where King knew that it was liberal and it was radical in its own philosophy.
11: That's Patrick Parr. His book, The Seminarian, Martin Luther King Jr. Comes of Age, traced King's journey at Crozier. King had received seemingly reluctant recommendations from some of his college professors, including D. Kelsey, director of the Morehouse School of Religion, who said King's academic record was, quote, short of what may be called good. But at the seminary, King grew.
12: That building and King are interlinked because we have the entire map inside that building that shows where King had class. He was chairman of the devotions committee. He was at the chapel every Tuesday and Thursday giving a service. So we know that exact location where he was. We can follow him for 3 years inside Old Main Building and around the Chester area. That was even more important than perhaps the building itself, because he went out with Walter McCall, his best friend at that time, and he involved himself in other civil rights struggles. So this building is absolutely essential to understanding King as a person. To actually go into Old Main Building and to say, well, this is where King was. This is his dorm room. This is where King played pool until 3 a.m. and he smoked cigarettes with his friends. Those types of things, I mean, that brings him to life in a way that we can't really ever find when, for example, he's giving the I Have a Dream speech in the March on Washington. That's a beautiful moment, but it's also been played over and over to such an extent that it becomes detached from reality.
11: And the reality was, Crozier was unlike anything King had ever seen in the South. Here's Shakia Gordon Hutt from the MLK Center at Old Main Committee.
13: When King was actually at Crozier, this was the first place in the country that had white and black staff at the time. So, you know, by them working in hand, I think this is like the first example of black and whites coming together. And I think that him being around black and white people and them working together, I think that that was great into fueling, like, we can work together, we can be one. And I think from that, he was able to take that on with him because he was being nurtured with that type of love and upbringing.
11: In some ways, Crozier, with white maids cleaning the rooms of both black and white seminarians, was a far cry from Southern segregation. But the specter of racism and violence reared its ugly head when King ran afoul of one of his white classmates. Here's Patrick Parr.
12: His name was Lucius Hall. He came from the South in Georgia, and they had been playing pranks with each other in Old Main Building, and they'd been removing furniture out of each other's dorm rooms just and put it on the outside where all the trees used to be. And one prank went a little too far, and Lucius Hall blamed King for instigating that prank, and Lucius went down to King's room and pointed a gun at him, and there was a definite possibility that he was going to pull that trigger, but there was someone, a friend of King's named Marcus Wood, who would, he came down and he squelched that situation. He made sure that Lucius calmed down and that King, who just stood there, he was a little bit in fear, but he was also kind of playing a bit of a poker face. So yeah, he was 19 years old in the first term and he had a gun pointed at him by Lucius Hall and he survived. Lucius Hall later left the school and then King remained, and that wasn't one instance that happened in the Old Main Building.
11: But that wasn't the only racial violence going on in King's time. There were lynchings happening in Chester. Here's Shakia Gordon Hutt.
13: Chester is a hard place. So just that time and the people, like the character of people, it was hard. So I think that was like a lot of shaping him, like just his atmosphere, who he was around during that time. Like that's where a lot of the lynchings and stuff went on, like all the time, the Schuylkill River, there were a lot of bodies that used to be dumped into the river. So I think him seeing those things made him like, no, this is serious. You know, I'm seeing people, real humans, and people dying and suffering.
11: Yet even in the face of such violence, King turned to his mentor, Reverend J. Pius Barber, and adopted a different strategy. How did Barber influence him? I put the question to Patrick Parr.
14: What did he learn from Reverend Barber?
12: Oh my. He learned how to preach, to put it very plain. He learned how to preach from Reverend J. Pius Barber. I think also he learned how to debate. Reverend Barber and King had many debates about Gandhi, and because Gandhi had been assassinated January 1948, it was still something that was a part of the pacifist mentality in 48, 49, 50, that what to do about Gandhi's legacy, can it be replicated? Those types of things were occurring. Those conversations were occurring between Barber and King and also other seminarians. And he would bring that conversation back into that building at Old Main.
11: So how did King move from being what one of his Morehouse professors called a little above average in scholarship to being one of the greatest orators and leaders America has ever seen? The answer, according to Patrick Parr, lies in the halls of Crozier Theological Seminary.
12: His life presence is still kind of emanates from those walls, because you can still find King walking down this hall or going to class on the first floor, playing pool in the basement underneath the chapel. And the chapel ceiling itself has still maintained some sense of history from that time when King lived there. So he's around when you walk through those hallways.
14: So King didn't start out as a pacifist. He came across the work of Gandhi. How did that transform him?
12: I think with King, it starts with the conversations he had with Reverend Barber. He says that there was a moment with when he went to Philadelphia to listen to Mordecai Johnson. And Mordecai had just come back from India and had learned about Gandhi's philosophy, Soul Force. And that's when King started to really dig into Gandhi's life. And he bought many books from that presentation with Mordecai Johnson. But I would say that without Barber there to sort of fan the flame for King to understand Gandhi's legacy and perhaps to take elements of that, I don't know if King really goes in that direction.
15: All right, we're going to cut it right there. That's going to do it for today's show. Saw me out of the car a little early, so, you know, I'm going to bring it home like I always do. 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Join us to talk about what's going on with the economy. Pastor Larry Anderson and Pastor Alonzo Johnson and Pastor Ezra Strickerhauser. Join us to talk about Hope for Philly this weekend on Saturday. And, of course, Dr. Ala Stanford talking about her two very important health events going on both tomorrow and Saturday. And up next is going to be the Midday Break Room with Tiffany Bacon. 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

0: This is Freedom Journeys, celebrating the lives of 250 phenomenal Philadelphians.
1: My name is Judge Leon W. Tucker, and I'm telling the story of Judge William Henry Hastings. He was born in Knoxville, Tennessee in 1904, and his time spent in Philadelphia basically was from 1949 to 1976 when he passed away. He was appointed in 1949 to the Third Circuit of Court of Appeals. That basically is the next step to the Supreme Court of the United States. He was appointed by President Roosevelt. Now, that's a huge thing. In 1949, when Jim Crow was strong in the United States, just opened the doors for so many people. African Americans were being hired as attorneys in the District Attorney's Office in Philadelphia and doing other things. He was the first person as an educator, as a law professor, as a secretary under the Department of War, they called it back then. A part of his legacy is a lot of the cases that he was involved in. Texas primaries, where basically, in order to vote in the Democratic primary, you had to be white. And he was involved in one of those cases with Thurgood Marshall, his co-counsel, to eliminate that. For the things that he was able to do and the thoughts that he was able to put in place, not only as a lawyer, but as a judge, through his opinions, the analysis of his opinions, pretty much put forth a way for people to think, a path for people to follow. As I said, through the doors that he opened, many people has walked through them behind him. He could have made a lot of money doing a lot of things, lived a more comfortable life than perhaps he did. But no, he decided to do public service through education, being the dean of the law school at Howard. The students that he taught were able to branch out throughout the country, throughout the world for that matter, to adopt his character, his integrity, his mindset of how to get things done with excellence, and not just to sit and take a shortcut to get a result that you knew was going to be there anyway, but to embellish that result and to make sure that the things that were done and said were outstanding, done with intelligence and a firm analysis, something that would stick not only now, something that would stick for years to come.
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2: And a very good morning to you. Welcome to today's edition of the Midday Break Room. I'm Tiffany Bacon. Thank you so very much for joining us on the program today. Hey, y'all. Happy Thursday. We are one day closer to the weekend. And if you are one of those folks who's living for the weekend, well, you're about to get your relief very, very soon. But right now, I welcome you into today's program. Come on over and meet us at the water cooler because we have some things to talk about. First and foremost, I got to say a big hello and good morning to Super Producer Nile. Hey, Nile, good morning.
3: Good morning, Tiff. Good morning. How are you feeling today?
2: I'm breathing on schedule.
3: I know that's right. That's what's up. That's what's up.
2: I say that with a sigh because I had such high hopes for my evening yesterday. We're going to get into the whole NFL thing. I don't even know what happened there. I'm woefully ill-prepared to talk about the opening game for the NFL season because I ain't watching. I was supposed to go to Longwood Gardens to check out Jazzy Jeff. I didn't even get to go.
3: Wow.
2: So I'm a little...
3: I'm sorry to hear that, Tiff. I know you were really looking forward to that, so... Wow.
2: Yeah, I saw photos online. It looked amazing.
3: Understandable.
2: Was not my life. But anyway, here we are, and we have so much to talk about today. So this is what we are getting into in the program on today. First and foremost, we will start the day off with the clip of the day. We will turn it over to Super Producer Nile to get us into that conversation. We also have our special presentation of Power Politics. Going to get a heaping helping of that. Yvonne Blake is the focus of today's Power Politics feature, so make sure you check that out. We have a very special guest joining us also in the 11 o'clock hour, author and poet and one-time reality show star, Kevin Powell. Will be joining us on the program today. Can't wait to hear what he has to say. He is currently on a book tour for his new work, A Poem for Evangeline and Other Songs. Can't wait to speak with him in the next hour. Also, we'll go back into time to find out what happened on this date throughout history. Some interesting moments of history to note for this September 10th. We have the Midday Mix coming around today and lots of conversation with you. So, let's get into it. Every day of the show, Nile combs through the internet to find a noteworthy clip to get us started in conversation. So, Nile, what is the clip of the day?
3: Yeah, so this clip of the day is, I guess you could say it's more so motivational. It's surrounding the topic of delayed gratification, which is, you know, just always putting your best foot forward, always, you know, trying to become the best version of yourself, even if the end goal that you have in mind isn't always achieved in that same day, same week, same month. And I feel like oftentimes we get tired of, you know, being the quote-unquote good person or tired of being tired because like we work so hard and we do all these things to make our lives the best that we possibly can, but it's just like our life isn't really, you know, shaping out the way that we wanted to. So for anybody out there, anywhere listeners, that you know if you feel as though you fall within that boat, you know, you've been giving it your all, you've been hustling, you've been working, you know what I mean, like you've doing everything to your best ability to make stuff happen, but things aren't happening in the fashion that you would want them, I think that this clip is for you. So we're going to roll the clip and we can talk about it after.
2: Love it.
4: Here's the winner's first championship.
5: Mm-hmm.
4: Yeah. Every year he had to be Michael Jordan.
5: Yep.
4: He had to train harder than everybody and still lose. That's delayed gratification because you're not being denied. God is not denying you. God is delaying you. And through that delay, you're learning things along the way.
5: Mm-hmm.
4: So you have to understand that concept, the insane concept. I have to do the same thing over and over and over again at a high level and lose and embrace the L because there's lessons in it.
5: And the L.
4: So when I do get to the W, I'm prepared.
2: Yo, I love that. I love that. Good morning to our regulars and our friends in the chat. We're going to read your comments in a matter of minutes. So we're getting today started off with a very poignant, very real, very necessary topic of delayed gratification. Thank you now for choosing that clip. Listen, Linda, when I say the idea of embracing the L, many of us are not taught that as kids. Many of us are taught to fear, reject, run from, get out of the way of anything that remotely looks, smells, or feels like failure.
3: Right.
2: Setting the unrealistic expectation that to be successful is to be on top all the time. Nothing is going wrong. If it's going wrong, it's not a catastrophe because your life is supposed to be about you avoiding catastrophe at all costs. Yes, and are you prepared for when it comes, when you do have a series of L's? How often are we prepared? Because it's going to happen. Where you're going to have a season of L's.
3: Very much so, right. Absolutely.
2: You might have several seasons of L's where it seems like nothing is working out right. You can't get your right foot to go the way it should go and your left foot is dragging behind. There's just times when things are not firing on all cylinders, or there's just an enormous amount of setbacks.
3: Right.
2: An enormous amount of stacking. I've talked about stacking on the show before. The idea that you're just going along with life, doing things the way you normally do them, and they usually bring you some level of success, and then all of a sudden, here comes 1, 2, 3, 4, 15 things in a row or at the same time that challenges your ability to move forward in the same way that you did previously. You are now entering a new season that requires a new skill that maybe you don't have or maybe you haven't used in a long time. It requires you to heal something you've been masking for a long time. And that mask is cracked and on the ground. No longer fits your face. So I appreciate this creator talking about it, because I think as adults and any younger people who may be listening or watching, it is important for us to really and truly learn how to embrace the L and shut up the people that are in our ears trying to make us feel like this L is now somehow defining not only our character, but our lives henceforth.
3: Absolutely. I think that is definitely the motto of the day, is to embrace the L. And the L's that we take, I feel like, you know, make us stronger, because I feel like you can get to a point where you go through like so much stuff. And then once something else in your life comes up, you can say, well, listen, I done made it through X, Y, and Z. And if I've made it through that, you know, I can make it through anything. So, but yeah, it's just like, you know, we always, you know, talking about, you know, making it to the mountaintop, making it to, you know, the point where it's like that Hollywood story where you put in all this work and things just magically just come to fruition at the right time that you want it. But life doesn't always work that way. And I feel like, you know, we have to also preach like learning like how to lose and just like just knowing how to suffer well when it comes to different things in life, because, you know, life be having a whole lot of curveballs. Life be life in it. And it's just like, you know, we have to know how to handle that storm, you know, when it comes, because I don't think there's any amount of money that's going to save you. It's not going to matter, you know, what neighborhood that you're from or how big of a house you have, how nice of a car you drive. I don't think anybody in life gets an easy pass. We all go through something at some point. And when that storm hits, we got to be ready. And sometimes when the storm hits, it hits at a very inconvenient time. Like whether if finances are tight, or if you're going through stuff with your family, if you're in a relationship and you got stuff going on with that. I mean, like everybody has stuff going on, right? So we just have to learn just to, you know, just embrace the L, embrace those hard times. And also at the same time, be able to trust in ourselves, to knowing that we're going to make the right call when needed to get ourselves out of said situation, said circumstance, whatever the case may be. So, yeah, just everybody embrace the L, embrace the conflict, because storms are only temporary. So,
2: listen, gotta, Linda.
3: You feel me? So we just gotta, we just listen, gotta make Linda. It through the storm. That's it.
2: Ooh, baby. You talking to me. I'm not trying to get too deep and personal, but I'm just saying there are times when you are going through your, I'll call it a scheduled season of L. And what I mean by that is, if you plugging along, doing what you're supposed to do, staying on point as much as you possibly can, and you're throwing the curveballs, and it does, and you don't look as together as you once did, every now and again, you might have a couple little folk in your life hanging out ready to say, oh, this season that you're going through, it's because you are filthy with sin, or you done did something, and this is your comeuppance.
3: You're praying on your downfall.
2: Something you did.
3: Right, right.
2: Actually, no. Sometimes that's not what it is. Sometimes it's, you know what? I'm about to enter in a new place. It requires a new me. And in order for me to get to that new place with that new me, I need to release some mess.
3: Absolutely.
2: And this is God's way of making me release the mess. Acknowledging what mess is hanging out in my life, i.e. raggedy folk that don't need to be there. I said it.
3: Right. I feel you, though. You're right.
2: Because sometimes we raggedy. And you know, to be really, to be a real, honest, mature person is also to realize when you are the raggedy one.
3: Right. Got to have that self-awareness. So, yeah, I feel you.
2: But the point is, if you're around a lot of folks that are celebrating the fact that you are raggedy, and try to whisper in your ear that you have always been raggedy and you will always be raggedy, those raggedy humans need to go.
3: 100%. Gotta tighten up that circle.
2: Raggedy.
3: Gotta tighten up your circle.
2: Gotta go. We have a lot of great comments. Want to get to some of them right now. Hello, friends. If you have not commented before, feel free to take the opportunity to do so right now. Hello, Miss Viola. She says, happy Thursday to all. Grand Rising. Thank you so much, Miss Viola. Miss Veronica says, good morning, Tiffany. I listen every day and never just send a message. Oh, I just want you to know I am living my life like it's golden. Amen. That's why it's our theme song. I love it. I love, love, love, love, love. That's my get up and praise song. I know that's right. And then I do a little two-step. Love Jill Scott, and I love your show. Thank you for all that you do. Oh, Miss Veronica, thank you so much for that message. I greatly appreciate it, and I know Niall does as well. Miss Viola says, yes, babe, Tiffany, the clip on ABC was by, I don't know what that means. I can't tell that emoji. Guess I need new glasses. Thank you, Miss Viola. Kim is in the chat. She says, good morning, Midday Break Room, Tiffany, Niall. Word family, hanging out by the water cooler, ready to get it started. I know that's right. Thank you all for meeting us at the water cooler today. We greatly appreciate you. Miss Cynthia says, so sorry you didn't get to go to Longwood Gardens. Me too. My God, today. I was so ready to tell y'all about an amazing time, and all I can tell you is I saw people have an amazing time on social media. I digress. I was so looking forward to hearing what you experienced. Oh, Miss Cynthia, I was so looking forward to sharing it. Anyway, Harry, bonjour, word family. Bonjour to you, Harry. Thank you so much for being here. Miss Roshana, she says, good morning, family. I am just as disappointed about going to Longwood Gardens, because the last time I went to Longwood Gardens was in the 1970s with my family during the holiday, and it was so beautiful and still is. Unfortunately, I've not been able to return after all these years, and I have been to a lot of places, but at least I did have a Longwood Gardens experience, thanks to the family. I know that's right. It has been many moons since I was there, and I'm so sorry I didn't get to go Last night, it's all good in the hood, though. Kim then goes on to say, embrace the L until you get the W. Amen. L can stand for whatever you want. Life, loss, lesson. You choose the language. I create my own narrative. Because if you don't create the narrative, somebody's out there ready to create it for you. Nope. I don't need you to write the story. I can write it myself. Thank you. Harry says, sounds like a Donnie McClurkin song coming up. We fall down and we get up. I know that's right. Listen, there are so many gospel songs that speak to my life, and that is definitely one. When you're going through singing that song, that's what I'm talking about. Kim goes on to say, teach now, because you were definitely teaching. Go ahead with yourself. Miss Veronica says, life be life in. You have to have faith and you have to have God and you have to believe. That is 100% true. Harry goes on to quote the infamous poem, life for me ain't been no crystals there. I know that's right. Veronica confirms, says, yes, teach Tiffany. Thank you, ma'am. I appreciate you. Kim, talk about them raggedy seasons. A real girl. Man, listen, if you are real with yourself, you will know there are times when you are raggedy. I mean raggedy, to the core. Holes in your drawers, rag. Sometimes you just raggedy. And it does not serve anybody. I keep emphasizing this whenever I have like personal conversations about the subject. I keep emphasizing, trying to hide your raggediness is not helping you or anybody else. If you say you're trying to be a light to others, if you're trying to be a mentor even, if you want to use your life as an example of God, of what God can do, hiding the raggediness is not helping that narrative. Not one ounce. Not one ounce. There's raggedy folks that think, oh, this is just who I am. I'm not ever going to be better than this. I can never get it together. Like negative self-talk to the 28th degree.
3: Right.
2: If someone feeling like that sees you in your pristine season and all they hear is about all these pristine decisions that you make, they're going to continue to think, well, that's something wrong with me. I wish I could be like them. Unknowing the fact that that pristine person might be hiding a hole in their slip in their drawers. Got $5 to their name with all these fine clothes on their back. Mm-hmm. They robbing Peter to pay Paul daily.
3: Right.
2: Absolutely. Sharing that testimony can really lift someone up out of the doldrums of life. So I'm just saying.
3: You ain't lying, sis. You ain't lying.
2: I'm just saying. I ain't passing no collection plate, although if you want to donate something, donate it to WURD. Hey, thank you. With that said, we're going to take a break. When we come back, we have some features coming up on the program I want you to check out. We are going to check out a special edition of Power Politics, and that's coming up right after this.
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Hello and welcome to Power Politics. Scribe Video Center's oral history project exploring strategies for Black and Puerto Rican political empowerment in the city of Philadelphia. I'm Nicholas Steptoe, an oral history conductor for the project. We hope these oral histories will provide insight that might inform the continuing struggle for Black,

0: Hello, my name is Deborah Odunui, and I'm here with Yvonne Blake, who is the daughter of Dawood Hakim. Yvonne, would you like to say hello?
1: Hello, how are you today?
0: So Yvonne, today we're going to be talking about your father and the bookstore that he started. Is that all right?
1: That's fine.
0: All right, so before we get into the bookstore, let's get into who Dawood was before then. So can you tell us a little bit about where your father grew up?
1: My father was born in Philadelphia, born and raised in Philadelphia. He attended the Philadelphia Public Schools. He graduated from West Philadelphia High School. He had some college at Cheney State University.
0: What about his family, like parents, siblings? Did he have close relationships with them?
1: Yes, he had three sisters and one brother. So there were five of them together, and they were all raised here in Philadelphia.
0: Okay. Did your father have any hobbies, like during childhood, that you know about?
1: He just always liked to read. I don't know about any other particular hobbies that he had.
0: So do you think this hobby of reading that he loved influenced him later in life to start the bookstore?
1: Reading and being and being educated in the school system and being a victim of what at that time was, you know, there was a lot of racism at that time, and he even was aware of it when he was in high school, because he noted that a lot of times he would know the answers to the questions that the teachers would ask, and he would raise his hand, but the teacher would never call on him, you know, and that kind of bothered him. And then he started finding books about African Americans and African American history, and that's what lit the fire under him to open the bookstore.
0: Speaking of books, while I was researching, a particular author kept coming up, J.A. Rogers, and I heard that he really influenced your father. Do you know a little bit about that, and can you tell us how?
1: I don't know how, because when my father got interested in the books, I was only about 9 or 10 years old. And I do know he became aware of two of J.A. Rogers' books, 100 Amazing Facts About the Negro and the Five Negro Presidents. And he actually made an effort to meet Mr. Rogers, which he did, and let him know that he wanted to start selling his books. And this is before he ever had a dream of opening a brick and mortar store. He was selling his books out of the trunk of his car, and any other books that he could come across that dealt with African American history and our culture.
0: So how did he get the funding to get this bookstore then? Because as you said, he was just selling books at the trunk of his car at that point.
1: He saved his money. He had a job. He was working for the city of Philadelphia. So he always worked. And so he saved his money until he was able to rent a little storefront, which was around the corner from this store at 52nd and Walnut. And that was his first store. Very small store, no customers, but he felt strong enough about what he was trying to do that he figured he was going to make it a success.
0: So you mentioned that he worked for the city. Do you mm-hmm. know what exactly he did?
1: He was an accountant.
0: Accountant?
1: Mm-hmm.
0: Just for the city in general?
1: For the city of Philadelphia, yes.
0: Interesting. Do you know if he enjoyed that job, or was he more passionate about the bookstore?
1: He became more passionate about the bookstore, but he knew that he had to make a living. But he always was very good with numbers, and numbers always fascinated him. So I think that's what led him to become an accountant.
0: So before your father created the bookstore, this was in the late 1950s, 1959 to be more specific.
1: Mm-hmm.
0: Do you think that Black history was really talked about as much as it was today?
1: No, it wasn't talked about at all. We were taught, even when I was in school, we were taught that our history, the first thing they told us about was that we were slaves and we were brought over here and we picked cotton, and we didn't get any other.

0: other, like, real history about where we came from and about our culture. So, and that was in the 60s.
1: Do you think the view of black history back then influenced your father to open the store?
0: Most definitely. Once he became aware of books written by and about other African-American authors that dealt with our history, and he started delving further into the history of and our culture, yes, it made him realize that there was a lot of information out here that we as African-Americans and people in general weren't being taught about us.
1: Did your father, obviously being a black person owning a business during the time that it wasn't exactly very common. Do you think anyone ever really discouraged him from continuing this business or even opening it in the first place?
0: He didn't get a lot of support from family members. I understand he did get more support from friends that were like-minded and other people that he came across that encouraged him and appreciated what he was doing.
1: So would you say that the community in general kind of welcomed him?
0: Not initially, because what he was doing and the books that he was selling were new. People weren't used to reading books by African Americans and about African Americans. So no, it wasn't successful at first.
1: What do you think changed their minds?
0: The times. The 60s were the times of civil rights. There were marches. There was Martin Luther King. There was Malcolm X. And people started becoming aware in like the mid-60s.
1: So did the business see growth during that time?
0: Yes. Yes, we went from no customers to a few customers, and then as people became more aware of him, he became known as a person to get books that mainstream bookstores didn't have. As African Americans became more conscious of the fact that we had a culture beyond what we were being taught, and there was the Black Power movement, people became more interested in learning more about that. So they would seek him out to get books because there were no black bookstores in Philadelphia at that time.
1: You mentioned that your father had books that you couldn't really find anywhere else. Could you give us a few examples of some of those books?
0: Well, you couldn't find them in mainstream bookstores. J.A. Rogers books. I don't know. Dick Gregory's books. They weren't in mainstream bookstores. Carter Woodson, The Miseducation of the Negro. Those books were not, you know, just like on regular bookshelves for people to purchase because they weren't trying to tell us anything about our history.
1: So would you say because your father was so dedicated to telling that history that the mainstream didn't, that he really benefited the community that way?
0: Most definitely. That's why we're still here today, 64 years later.
1: So I read that your father became a Muslim in 1956. Would you say that religion was important in his life?
0: It was very important. He became an Orthodox Muslim. He adhered to the teachings of originally Elijah Muhammad and then Malcolm X. And he was so dedicated to religion, he made the Hajj to Saudi Arabia.
1: Do you know what that experience was like for him? Did he ever tell you about it?
0: Not really. Not really. It was overwhelming, and he had a great time, you know, and he learned a lot while he was there. But I didn't discuss that too much with him because I was very young.
1: Would you say that since he was so experienced with Islam that people came to talk to him about it?
0: Yes, definitely.
1: In what ways?
0: I just know that he started selling Islamic books. He started selling Qurans. He spoke fluent Arabic. Anything he was interested in, he became very fluent in, and he made sure that he knew stuff so people would come to him for knowledge and advice.
1: Other than black history and Islam, was there anything else he kind of specialized in?
0: He was very much into health, holistic health, natural health, products. Beauty products. He was using and selling coconut oil and shea butter in its natural forms before it became popular.
1: So looking around this room right now, we see a wider range of books. would those Black history books, those health related books, those books related to Islam, were those that many back then? Do you think there's been a shift in the genres that you sell here?
0: We still specialize in African American history, but now there's more novels that are written. There's more self-help books. There are more books that deal specifically with problems specific to the African American community, men and women growing up, and our specific health issues that we've added to our shelves, and also children's books. He had a small section of children's books. I've expanded that section because once I took over the store after he passed, I realized that it was difficult to find books that featured African American children in normal situations. Just like they had books with white children in them, I couldn't find any. I had a hard time finding a selection of Black books. That's no longer true either, because there are groups that specialize in African American authors, and there are a lot more people focusing on publishing books by African Americans.
1: Do you think you found success in expanding the children's section? Do you find more sales there?
0: Yes, most definitely.
1: Mm-hmm. What is it, usually parents that come in to buy the books, or do children pick them out for themselves?
0: Both. If they're really small, the parents pick the books out. Sometimes they bring their children in and see what they gravitate to. And two other areas, the books that we carry now that he didn't carry at the time, are books about autism. There are two Black authors. We carry their books. One's called A Special Little Girl. And the other one is called Jay Just Likes to Play. Jay Just Likes to Play is written by a Philadelphia author, and we keep that book on hand all the time. Because the autism spectrum wasn't identified in the early 60s and 70s. It's become more prominent now, and I'm glad that people are writing books that address that situation.
1: So would you say that the books that you carry now are addressing a bit more modern day issues?
0: Both. We have modern day issues because racism continues, and there are different takes on what is going on in our country, and there have been events that have been written about that have led us to carry certain books.
1: What events are you talking about when you say that?
0: Well, the assassinations of Malcolm X and definitely George Floyd, that was a real turning point for people to become more interested in books about African Americans and African American history. George Floyd was the catalyst for, I think, America to wake up and realize that the stories we told about oppression and inhumane treatment were not just made up, that we weren't just complaining. Because I'd often heard, well, you have the right to vote, you have this, you have that, what do you want now? And the playing field has never been level for us. And the murder of George Floyd made everybody see exactly what we were talking about.
1: In what ways would you say that people woke up?
0: They wanted to read. Our mail orders increased, like they more than doubled after the murder of George Floyd. We were shipping books all over the country. People were just more interested in knowing what was going on. And I even had people write me letters that said, you know, they'd benefited from white privilege all their life. And some of them just said, you know, it's really time for me to learn a little bit more about what's actually been going on in this country.
1: When you say that people contacted you about benefiting from white privilege, were those white people?
0: Yes. I actually got cards from people that wanted to order books, and a lady said she was from Philadelphia, she now lived in California, and she had benefited from white privilege all her life. And it was like a wake-up call for her, too, that there was a lot that she could learn about other people that inhabit this earth, along with white people.
1: So you get people of all mixes of races and backgrounds in the shop, then?
0: Yes. Especially since this area is now gentrifying.
1: What do you mean by that?
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2: 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Let's have a listen.
0: Knowing what was going on, and I even had people write me letters that said, you know, they'd benefited from white privilege all their life, and some of them just said, you know, it's really time for me to learn a little bit more about what's actually been going on in this country.
1: When you say that people contacted you about benefiting from white privilege, were those white people?
0: Yes. I actually got cards from people that wanted to order books, and a lady said she was from Philadelphia. She now lived in California, and she had benefited from white privilege all her life. And it was like a wake-up call for her, too, that there was a lot that she could learn about other people that inhabit this earth, along with white people.
1: So you get people of all mixes of races and backgrounds in the shop, then?
0: Yes, especially since this area is now gentrifying.
1: What do you mean by that?
0: The influx of white people back into the neighborhood has started. This was a mixed neighborhood in the late 60s. Eventually, white people moved out to the suburbs. This was a predominantly black neighborhood, and now it's shifting again. So we have a lot more customers that are not African American than we did before. They're actually living in the area. They're here. They're here. They've moved away. Now they're back.
1: Do you think that's a good thing?
0: It's a good thing in that they seem to want to be a part of the community. It's a bad thing financially because with gentrification, they push people out. and they're pushing out the people that have lived here all their lives. And they're rebuilding, excuse me, they're tearing things down, they're rebuilding, and it's making property values go up, taxes go up, and people that have lived here all their lives can't afford to still live here.
1: Do you feel like you've been pushed out?
0: No, because I'm not going anywhere. I own my building and I'm not selling it. At least that's not my plan today. No, I'm welcoming to everybody as long as they understand that they have to contribute to the community and that they shouldn't be taking anything away from the community.
1: By taking away, do you reference the whole property values going up and then pushing people out thing?
0: Yes. Yes, and then just not partaking in, you know, we have Malcolm X Park down on 52nd Street, and I've heard things about they want to change the name of the park. You know, like, this became our community. If you're not going to add anything to it, don't make waves. You know, don't change it. We don't want to see this neighborhood change and take things away from the people that have been here and supported this community all their lives. Mm-hmm.
1: Would you say that the bookstore, by keeping it, you're kind of trying to maintain like a piece of what this community used to be?
0: Yes, and what I expect it to be going forward.
1: What do you expect it to be?
0: I expect people to continue to be interested in race relations, in reading books about history, in reading books about people that don't look like them, and about educating our children and other African Americans about the benefits of knowledge and education, about being self-sufficient. You know, I've had students come in here and they show you, yes, here's a bookstore owned by a black person. You know, there are things that you can do. You don't always have to work for somebody else. And that's what my father's goal was when he originally opened the store. He decided he wanted to be his own person and he didn't want to have to answer to anybody.
1: Do you think your father succeeded in that goal?
0: He most definitely did. He had two bookstores at the time of his death. He opened a second bookstore in Atlanta, Georgia.
1: What do you know about that bookstore in Atlanta, Georgia?
0: What do I know about it? It was very similar to this one, and he was in the middle of the Clark and Spelman community, and he was well known there, and he used to give speeches over at Morehouse College. And he used to have like little round table discussions in the store. He was someone that people searched out because of his knowledge and education. And he was pretty much self-taught.
1: So he was well known in Philadelphia, but also well known in Atlanta?
0: Yes, in the area that he was in, yes.
1: Why do you think that is?
0: Because he was doing something different and something that was needed, and because of his personality. I mean, he was personal friends with Dick Gregory. He personally knew Malcolm X, and he embraced people, and he just encouraged them to do positive things. He did not want negative energy around him, and he tried to stress the importance of being your own person. And that resonated with people, especially young people.
3: 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Karen Warrington served as the journalist mentor. Tune in next week for another Power Politics interview. Power Politics is a project of Scribe Video Center. The journalist mentors for Power Politics are Ariel Arnault, Barbara Grant, Victor Vasquez Hernandez, and Lynn Washington. Karen Warrington is the senior journalist mentor. Dan Papa is the technical director at Scribe. Elisa Frieden and Charlie Rabiteau are Scribe's technical coordinators. The Power Politics theme was composed and performed by Guthrie Ramsey and Vince Anthony. Dallas Taylor was the project coordinator. Dylan Lewis is the post-production coordinator. Louis Messiah is the journalist mentor and project director of Power Politics. Senator Vincent Hughes was the inspiration for Power Politics, and the late Hishimu Jaramogi provided guidance for the project. I'm Nicholas Steptoe. and oral history conductor. If you like what you hear or have any questions, be sure to let us know by sending an email to oralhistory@scribe.org or give us a call at 215-222-4201. 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

0: This is Freedom Journeys, celebrating the lives of 250 phenomenal Philadelphians.
1: My name is Judge Leon W. Tucker, and I'm telling the story of Judge William Henry Hastings. He was born in Knoxville, Tennessee in 1904, and his time spent in Philadelphia basically was from 1949 to 1976 when he passed away. He was appointed in 1949 to the Third Circuit of Court of Appeals. That basically is the next step to the Supreme Court of the United States. He was appointed by President Roosevelt. Now, that's a huge thing in 1949 when Jim Crow was strong in the United States. Just opened the doors for so many people. African Americans were being hired as attorneys in the district attorney's office in Philadelphia and doing other things. He was the first person as an educator, as a law professor, as a secretary under the Department of War, they called it back then. A part of his legacy is a lot of the cases that he was involved in. Texas primaries, where basically, in order to vote in the Democratic primary, you had to be white. And he was involved in one of those cases with Thurgood Marshall as co-counsel. To eliminate that, for the things that he was able to do and the thoughts that he was able to put in place, not only as a lawyer, but as a judge, through his opinions, the analysis of his opinions, pretty much put forth a way for people to think, a path for people to follow. As I said, through the doors that he opened, many people has walked through them behind him. He could have made a lot of money doing a lot of things, lived a more comfortable life than perhaps he did. But no, he decided to do public service through education, being the dean of the law school at Howard. The students that he taught were able to branch out throughout the country, throughout the world for that matter, to adopt his character, his integrity, his mindset of how to get things done with excellence, and not just to sit and take a shortcut to get a result that you knew was going to be there anyway, but to embellish that result and to make sure that the things that were done and said were outstanding, done with intelligence and a firm analysis, something that would stick not only now, something that would stick for years to come.
0: You've been listening to Freedom Journeys, celebrating the lives of 250 phenomenal Philadelphians. 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
2: 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We will be tuning in to more of the second interview of Power Politics with Yvonne Blake of Hakeem's Bookstore. 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

Hello and welcome to Power Politics, Scribe Video Center's oral history project exploring strategies for Black and Puerto Rican political empowerment in the city of Philadelphia. I'm Nicholas Steptoe, an oral history conductor for the project. We hope these oral histories will provide insight that might inform the continuing struggle for Black, Latinx, and other marginalized peoples' empowerment in the city and beyond. This is the second part of an interview with Yvonne Blake, proprietor of the historic Hakeem's Bookstore on 52nd Street in West Philadelphia. Ms. Blake is the daughter of Dawood Hakeem, who founded the bookstore. In the second segment of her interview, Ms. Blake further delves into Mr. Hakeem's views on Black empowerment and self-sufficiency. She speaks about working in the bookstore as a teenager and eventually becoming the owner after Mr. Hakeem's passing. Ms. Blake also talks about her experiences with racism in the workforce and discusses how Black business owners have historically faced institutional racism from banks and similar entities. She concludes this part of the interview by considering the current fight to ban books and the necessity for critical race theory. The interview took place on August 16, 2023, and was conducted by Deborah Odunwi. Karen Warrington served as a journalist mentor. And now the second part of an interview with Yvonne Blake.

0: You say that he didn't, he really promoted good in the community. So, in terms of, like you said, this is like the 60s, the 70s, we're talking about.
1: In the 80s.
0: 60s, 70s, and 80s. Mm-hmm. There was a lot of push for, as you know, civil rights, black power.
1: Mm-hmm.
0: Did your father fall in line with any of those groups, or, like you said, was he just kind of his own person in that regard?
1: No, he did support a lot of those groups. He did support anybody that was trying to do something positive in the African-American community, he supported.
0: Okay. Do you have any idea which specific groups he did?
1: off the top of my head, I can't remember the name of the organization, but he was very instrumental in RAM, which was the Revolutionary Action Movement. And they actually used to have meetings here at the bookstore. And he became a mentor to one of the founders of RAM, Dr. Maxwell Stanford, who was a professor at Temple University. His name is Dr. Muhammad Ahmed now. And he said that he used to walk by the bookstore when he was coming home from school and go into the store, talk to my dad, and he considered my father a mentor.
0: Do you know what the goal of RAM is, or do you only know the name?
1: I don't personally know, other than it was about black empowerment and self-sufficiency.
0: Would you say that black empowerment and self-sufficiency were important to your father?
1: Most definitely. He lived his whole life, you know, stressing the importance of self-sufficiency and getting the respect that we are due.
0: All right. So when did you become involved with the store? Because you were very young when the store started, correct?
1: Yes, but he always had us working in the store in some capacity. And when I went to high school and he was still working for the city, I used to have to open the store and work there until he got home from work. So I was always very familiar with the store. I didn't recognize the significance of what he was doing, though, at that time. I was only 15, 16 years old. I didn't understand why I had to go open this store. My father was selling these books that weren't all that popular to the people that I knew. But he was doing something behind the scenes that I just really didn't understand. I didn't become active in being in the store until he got sick. And then when he ultimately died, I took over the store in 1997.
0: What would you consider the significance of this store to be now?
1: It is a place for people to come and get educated about the significance, the history, and the value and contributions of African Americans to our society and the world. And we will continue to do that.
0: So let's go back to when you were a teenager and working in the store. What would you say a typical day at the store would be like?
1: I would just sell books. And I was a teenager. I would just be there, sell books. I knew how to count money, ring up the register. I didn't actually read many of the books there, except I did read the autobiography. I did read the autobiography of Malcolm X, and I read some of the other books that were in the store. But because I was not the direct victim of overt racism throughout my education in my teen years, I still didn't understand what was going on, because in the 60s, it was like kumbaya, let's everybody love everybody, you know, until they started assassinating people. And so I went to integrated schools, and I didn't have any problems with my classmates. I didn't have any real problems that I was aware of with my teachers, but, you know, again, I was a kid. But it wasn't like somebody told me go sit in the back of the room or you can't use this bathroom, things that my parents or their parents had to deal with. So I thought everything was fine.
0: So how, you said that you thought everything was fine because you never experienced any overt racism. Were you generally aware of the situation going on in the country, or did you kind of realize that later on in life?
1: Well, no, I realized things were going on, but again, they weren't happening here and they weren't happening to me. So, you know, I was trying to grow up and be my own kid, you know, my own teenager, and again, I had opportunities that other people in previous years, like my parents or their parents, didn't have. So it wasn't directly in my face. It wasn't until, I guess, till I actually went into the workforce. I didn't work at the bookstore. After I got out of school, I went to work at for an eye doctor. I eventually ended up working for one of the major utilities, and that's when I really became aware of the things that my father had been talking about, because it wasn't as overt, but it was, what's the word you use?
0: Like subtle?
1: Yes, subtle racism. Institutionalized racism, you know, how they put things in place to keep you in your place and to not let you advance. And I started seeing differences, you know, with my white coworkers or my Hispanic coworkers and then the African Americans. And they just found a different way to kind of keep us oppressed. It wasn't like they weren't treating us as slaves, and they weren't relegating us to the back of the bus, but they had other ways to make sure we only went so far in our corporate jobs.
0: What do you mean by those other ways?
1: They would put things into place, like as African Americans start to progress, then they would move the line. Like if you had to have certain qualifications to do a job, like once a whole lot of African Americans started getting into those jobs, they moved the line a little bit. They added something else to the job description, or they made you go to a different training class, or they would lump like minorities into a certain department. You know, they would have a few non-minorities in those departments, but then you realized all your supervisors and bosses were not minorities. So just the same things that are going on today.
0: Do you have any sort of aspirations that will change soon?
1: I did before the Donald Trump era. Donald Trump... and I really don't even want to use his name, but he made it okay for all the advances to be, for people to try to push back the clock and do it overtly with the approval. In other words, the racists never went away, they just got really quiet. And he made it okay for them to start voicing their dislike for other people again.
0: Do you think it's been different now that Trump hasn't been president for a while?
1: No, because he opened the door. He opened the door, and it's going to be really hard to put that horse back in the barn. It's going to be very hard. You can tell that by the fact that he and people like him have supporters.
0: Going back to... you know, when you were young and working at the store back in, like, the 60s, do you know or have any idea what type of books that were particularly popular during that time?
1: Not really. Anything by J.A. Rogers, anything by Carter Woodson, anything by Malcolm X... he also, at that time, there were a lot of videos and cassette tapes, and he sold all of Malcolm X's speeches. You know, if you couldn't get it in book form, like people would record his speeches and sell them. And I remember, because I could never understood what the title, The Ballot or The Bullet meant when I was a little girl. That was one of his famous speeches. And, yeah, that's what he did.
0: Why do you think Malcolm X was such a popular figure?
1: Because he told black people that they were somebody. And he after he made the Hajj, he had a different outlook too, but he was also his own person. He knew who he was, he knew what he was capable of doing, and he encouraged people to be like him and to know their self-worth.
0: You mentioned that Malcolm X, you know, he was kind of his own person. And before in the interview, you mentioned your father was the same way. What type of similarities do you see between the two of them?
1: My father didn't let anybody define him. once he figured out what he wanted to do, he found a way to do it. And he expressed his opinions, whether they were popular or unpopular, which led, and because of the books that he sold, which were not controversial, he even dealt with the FBI investigating him and other black bookstores in the 60s and 70s. And he was aware of them standing across the street from the store taking pictures. He was aware of them. I have documentation where they followed him to meetings, wrote down license plate numbers, they just didn't want to accept the fact that African Americans have a place here. And he wasn't having it. He was not having it. So he said, fine, you don't want to give me this, I'll get my own. And so he struggled, and he put up with more than I think I could ever have put up with. You know, I even found paperwork where he was granted a loan by one of the local banks. You asked where he got his financing from. It was through his own hard work and his determination, and sometimes he worked two jobs because he also worked at the post office. And he had to take care of a family, my sister and I, and my mother. And, my God, I just had a brain freeze. I just forgot what I was going to say. We'll have to come back to that because I've forgotten. What was your question? Tell me your question again.
0: My question was...
1: Oh, and him just feeling like, you know, you can stand out here and laugh and take pictures. I'm not doing anything wrong. You know, he didn't buckle under criticism from other people, criticism from family members. Once he made up his mind what he was going to be about, he just went forward. And like I said, he didn't wait for somebody to give him something. Nobody in our family had ever owned a bookstore before. Oh, I was telling you about the bank. He got a letter. Okay. He got a letter from the bank. You know, he was approved. I think the loan was only like $1,000, $1,500. Then I found a letter that they took the loan. They said they realized it was not in their best interest to make this loan to him. Didn't say anything else. I still have it. When we had the fire, I was going through papers, and I said, you know, like, this was just really crazy. Like, it is not in the best interest of our company, and I can't even remember which bank it was, to go ahead with this loan.
0: Do you think that was because of the investigation that was going on, or just because
1: he was black and he had a black bookstore, and you know, like, just like they redline people now with housing and whatnot, that was their way, I guess, of keeping knowledge and education from getting out here. So, no, they didn't want to give him any money.
0: Do you think that companies and corporations like banks are still trying to keep?
1: Of course.
0: In what way?
1: They are still redlining areas. They still have examples where a white couple can go in and apply for a mortgage. The black couple can have the same exact financial situation. They'll find a reason to either deny the loan to the black people or to make the interest rate much higher than what the white person is going to get if they give them the loan. They're still doing it with apartments. I mean, I've read articles and seen things where people had to take photographs of their black family out of the house to get the proper market value for their home. There were a couple stories where a black couple had their house appraised much lower than it should have been because they were black. And they actually went to court. I don't know where that story is right now, but they actually had to go to court. So yeah, it's still happening every day. If you don't pay attention and look at what's going on and do your homework first, you will get suckered in. Because there are people, and I'm not saying this is all people, I'm not saying this is all organizations. I take people on a case-by-case basis. If you're doing stuff to me that I don't think is right, then I'm going to come at you. I'm not going to, the way racism works is they just blanket a whole race as being unworthy. My father had friends, and we have also have relatives of all nationalities and all races. And he knew how to get along with people, but he didn't let people diminish him.
0: Did your father ever speak out about those issues where black people were kind of denied things that white people had?
1: All the time.
0: In what
1: all the
0: way?
1: Time. But again, I wasn't here. I know that he did because of different things that happened. And the customers that come in now and say, your father gave me my first book to read. If people came in the store and they didn't, just young people, and they didn't have money for a book, he'd give them the book. I've had more than one person come and tell me that. And then after they read the book, he'd test them on it. When they came back again, he'd make sure they'd read the book. He'd ask some questions about it. And I've had people tell me, your father kept me out of prison. Or your father shipped me books when I was in prison. My father started prison mail order. He was one of the first people to start shipping books to prisoners. And I've had people say, I went to jail. I have customers now who come in here and tell me they didn't get the knowledge beforehand. They ended up getting in trouble. But now they're on the straight and narrow, and that my father was an influence in their lives.
0: So your father sent books to inmates, and I saw that you continue that practice to this day.
1: Yes.
0: Why do you think that's important?
1: Because if they'd had books to begin with, they may not be in prison. And because everybody isn't raised to read books. Everybody isn't taught the importance of education. I mean, you know, it's just everybody. It depends. If your parents were not raised with a background in education or taught the importance of education, they can't teach it to you. So then you may go out here and get into trouble. And then once you get in trouble, like, what else do you have to do in prison but read? You know, and this is where a lot of people get educated. They become jailhouse lawyers. They get a lot of things happening to them that are positive as a result of being incarcerated.
0: So you speak of the importance of education. What would you overall consider that to be?
1: You need to start educating everybody, not just African Americans, about the importance of everybody and their contributions to society in elementary school. I just recently read something where a little girl was traumatized because she saw a picture of a black person and a white person holding hands. This is happening right now, and I don't remember the state. I don't know whether I saw it in a paper or in a magazine. And they're actually having discussions about whether or not you're trying to indoctrinate their children. What the heck is that about? You know, I don't understand that. I don't understand that. And that has to stop.
0: Speaking of the indoctrination, there is a company called the College Board, which creates advanced placement classes mm-hmm. for high school students, and one of the classes that was recently introduced was a class on African American studies.
1: Mm-hmm.
0: And multiple states have had issues with it. Florida, in fact, has actually banned it. So what do you think about that?
1: I think they're idiots. I have no intentions of going anywhere near Florida until they get rid of the crazy people that are there. That is insane. They're also banning books. They're criticizing critical race theory, and they don't even know what it is. So what bothers me is if you are educated about something, then you can speak on it. If you're just running around going, these people are no good, these people never did anything, you know, like, we don't need to acknowledge that African Americans are human, I don't have any time for you. I just don't know what you can do to reach these people, because they don't want to hear anything.
0: You mentioned critical race theory. What, in your opinion, would you define that to be?
1: Critical race theory is the history of African Americans in this country and racism.
0: And why would you think that some people are against that?
1: Because they don't want to acknowledge the past, and they don't want to acknowledge the future. They do not want to have people understand the history of America. And the things that happened, the way they brutalized people, and the inequalities here in this country. So they just want to pretend that these things didn't happen.
0: Cool. And what do you think is the detriment to that?
1: If you don't know history, The detriment is having a little child say they're offended by a picture of two people of different races holding hands. That's the detriment. That detriment is having some white boy or young man go into a supermarket, drive to somewhere, Buffalo, New York, or wherever it was, and go to a supermarket and shoot black people just because they're black. That's what happens when you don't have any education, when you don't understand that you do not own the world, and that there is no such thing as white superiority.
0: So would you say that through this bookstore and educating people of all races and nationalities and backgrounds about the history of African Americans, you're actively combating that white supremacy, white superiority story?
1: Definitely. It's a start. You got to start somewhere. It's a start.
2: 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Karen Warrington served as the journalist mentor. Tune in next week for another Power Politics interview. Power Politics is a project of Scribe Video Center. The journalist mentors for Power Politics are Ariel Arnault, Barbara Grant, Victor Vasquez Hernandez, and Lynn Washington. Karen Warrington is the senior journalist mentor. Dan Papa is the technical director at Scribe. Elisa Frieden and Charlie Rabiteau are Scribe's technical coordinators. The Power Politics theme was composed and performed by Guthrie Ramsey and Vince Anthony. Dallas Taylor was the project coordinator. Dylan Lewis is the post-production coordinator. Louis Messiah is a journalist mentor and project director of Power Politics. Senator Vincent Hughes was the inspiration for Power Politics, and the late Hishimu Jeremoji provided guidance for the project. I'm Nicholas Steptoe, an oral history conductor. If you like what you hear or have any questions, be sure to let us know by sending an email to oralhistory@scribe.org or give us a call at 215-222-4201. Power Politics is supported by the Commonwealth of Pennsylvania's Department of Education and the Pennsylvania Humanities Council and the National Endowment for Humanities as part of the American Rescue Plan Act of 2021. 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

0: Welcome back. This is the Midday Break Room here on WURD. I am Tiffany Bacon. Thank you so much for joining us on this fantastic Thursday. And thank you to the folks at Scribe Video Center for providing us with all these amazing episodes of Power Politics. So it is my distinct pleasure to welcome to the program a writer, Grammy-nominated poet, sought-after speaker and all-around great guy, native son of New Jersey. Joining us right now is the one and only Kevin Powell. Kevin!
1: Hey. you're a legend, so it's an honor to be on with you. Hey, Miss Bacon.
0: Oh, my goodness. Shut the front door. No, you're not.
1: I'm telling the truth. We got to give folks their flowers while they are here. Don't you agree?
0: Wow. I do agree with that. But wow, that's amazing. Thank you for that. I appreciate that.
1: I pay attention to folks that are doing it. And I have such a profound love for Philadelphia going back to childhood. A lot of my relatives that came up from South Carolina, they in Georgia, stopped in Philadelphia. So we'd get down to Philly. We always had Philly cousins. So
0: yes.
1: Love Philadelphia. Yes, ma'am.
0: Well, yeah. Thank you so much for that. I greatly appreciate it. You are the author of like 17 books. Like, my goodness.
1: Whew, my mama, my single black mother. My mother started giving me words when I was 2 or 3 years old. I fell in love with words. She took me to the library when I was 8. She did it by herself, and that's my first love of books came from sports books. So I'm a big sports fan, but it's my mother. My mother, she's the reason why I became a writer. She would tell the stories. You know how we do the oral history, whether we're from the West Indies, from the motherland directly, or from down south, we all share those stories, and that's what I got. That's why I became a storyteller, honestly. Mm. Yeah.
0: How amazing is that? And definitely giving praises to mom for planting the seed, the love for words, the love for stories. And you have been telling the stories of the culture for quite some time now, going all the way back to you being such an instrumental voice in Vibe magazine in the 90s, when we talk about publications that really put on the front line, what is hip hop culture about? Understanding its depths, its nuance, understanding the personalities attached to it. Talk about your journey as a writer from that moment to where you are now and how you see not only the world, but black culture.
1: Oh my God, I wish we could do a couple of parts of this interview. I have so much to say, especially as we're seeing some of these websites erasing black articles over the last couple of decades, you know. Wow, I did not want to be a hip hop journalist. I didn't actually want to be a music journalist. I wanted to be a news reporter when I was in college. That was my focus. I wanted to write for black newspapers. I was very clear about that. So my early start was with, I got to shout out to black newspapers in Philly, all around the country. They gave me a shot. You know, Harry Allen, who famously worked with Public Enemy, who was considered the father of hip hop journalism, and he's the writer for the Village Voice, and he's mentioned on one of the PE songs, Don't Believe the Hype. He asked me if I wrote about hip hop one day, and I lied, Tiffany, and said yes, because I needed the check.
0: Shut up.
1: First editor was Daniel Smith, who was at a publication in the Bay Area. So we back then we were faxing articles across the country. That's how I started writing about hip hop. I grew up in the culture. I was a dancer, a b-boy. I definitely used to tag like a lot of us used to. I had my magic markers the whole nine yards. I was a serious hip hop head. The first hip hop show I ever saw in the 80s was Dougie Fresh and Slick Rick.
0: Wow.
1: When Dougie Fresh had a Jerry curl and Slick Rick was still MC Ricky D, I believe. That was the first hip hop show I went to. But that's how it started. But once I got into it, you know, and Vibe blew up. I mean, it started with, you know, writing for small publications. Then I led to Quincy Jones's Vibe. I knew that at that point, we had a responsibility to document this culture the way folks had documented soul and the blues and dramas before us. I would read everything. There's no me without Amiri Baraka, Angela Davis writing about black women in the blues, and you know, so many people, Greg Tate, Lisa Jones. There's so many black writers that I always acknowledge that came before me because they laid the foundation that I studied. I couldn't have done any of that stuff in Vibe if I hadn't been for those folks before me. That's the truth.
0: Wow, that's amazing. Yeah. And to see where, because in the 90s, it was really

0: really at the launching pad for hip hop to be basically America's popular culture. That was the launch pad for that. To see where the culture has grown in the past 35, 36 years, talk about your thoughts on it and the fact that it is this week that's the 30th anniversary of Tupac's shooting, not his death, but his shooting. Mm. And in the same week, someone is going to jail for that incident.
1: Wow. Your timing is impeccable and your questions are amazing. I literally just finished, before I came on with you, Ms. Bacon, an article that's going to be in Newsweek in the next day or so called The Tupac Shakur That I Knew. Mm. Newsweek asked me to write a piece about Tupac 30 years later. Mm. I don't even know where to start, other than I was on the first season of MTV's The Real World, as some people know, the first reality show that really blew up the whole genre, that changed TV. I didn't know what I was getting myself into. I was just a college kid who had hung around Sister Soldier in college. Remember Sister Soldier?
0: Oh, yes.
1: When I got to hang out with, you know, some of the early rap stars because of Soldier and stuff like that. And the next thing I know, I'm on MTV. And the only reason I did the show is because I said, well, if I get on TV, maybe like Sister Soldier, I'll get some speaking gigs out of it. That's what I thought, honestly. You know, and Tupac became a fan of mine watching The Real World the way I became a fan of his watching Juice. That's what I say in the piece. And that's how it started. And you know, we don't have enough time. There's so much to say. But like the 90s, for, you know, there's a film coming out, Once Upon a Time in Harlem, about the Harlem Renaissance. You know, this year especially is the heart of the Harlem Renaissance. Zora Neale Hurston, Langston Hughes. The 90s was that for us. And that, you know, hip-hop, R&B, you know, shout out to Boys the Men from Philadelphia. You know, do you know that I am in the End of the Road video for Boys the Men? I'm in the video in an orange shirt. I'm in the video.
0: Oh, people, I gotta watch that again.
1: Ms. Bacon, people have been asking for you, is that you, Kevin? I'm like, nope, that ain't me, but I was lying. It's me. Because the 90s was an explosion of black culture that I don't think we really realized how incredible it was, given what has happened. We've gone from hip-hop to culture, which was created to be about life, created by African-Americans and West Indians and Puerto Ricans in New York, and it spread all around the country to, you know, there's hip-hop the culture, then there's hip-hop the industry that has been perpetuating some of the most horrific forms of violence, sexism, homophobia, transphobia, anti-intellectualism, materialism, just about the money. You know what I'm saying? And I make a distinction that I represent hip hop culture, the DJ, the MC, the B-boy, B-girl, the dancers, the graffiti writers, and also the fifth element of hip hop, which is the knowledge, which is what your show represents. And we've seen our culture completely co-opted by certain powers that be. When you hear Jill Scott on social media this week talking about how she was sued for $19 million because she wanted to get out of a bad record deal, that was so many folks that didn't make any money. Everyone's not Jay-Z, everyone's not Beyonce. Most of the folks who have been in the culture have really not benefited from the culture that we created, which is what happened to blues singers, what happened to rock and roll, which happened to soul singers. And so I talk a lot about ownership now more than ever as an owner of businesses myself with my wife. We have our own multimedia company. You know, this is why I support Word. You know, this is why I'm coming to Philadelphia. Honestly, it's the first stop of my book tour because of the history of Philadelphia with ownership, including this black-owned radio station and so many other things. But y'all represent, you know, when I meet people from Philly, Ms. Bacon, y'all got pride.
0: Yeah.
1: Y'all got this pride. And that's what is missing from a lot of our culture that you're asking about. You know, we should not be at peace with calling each other NIGGAs and all the kind of things we say about ourselves. But this is the brainwashing that's happened, because if you play the same 10 or 12 songs over and over again on certain radio stations all around the country, I can go to different cities, and I've done this for 30 years now, and the same songs are being played. And if you don't know black history, well, I didn't know black history growing up. I didn't know until I got to college because of a financial aid program created during the Civil Rights Movement. I got to college. I got to study the Civil Rights Movement. I got to study the Harlem Renaissance. I got to study black history before slavery and after slavery.
0: Right.
1: And it changed how I saw myself. But if you don't have that kind of foundation, either from your parent or parents, or as I got it once I got to a certain kind of education, this is where we are. And so when you see the confusion happening with MAGA and how they're manipulating things and purposely erasing aspects of black history, you know, there are folks who are okay with it and say, well, I support that. I support this person, because that's black self-hatred because of miseducation, which is what Lauryn Hill was talking about, as we know.
0: Absolutely. Yeah. Oh, my goodness. I didn't realize that you were about to publish that. So I'm so glad that you were able to not only talk so eloquently about it, but to also promote the fact that, hey, you have this article coming out. When can we find that, though? When is that going to be published?
1: No later than Saturday. Today's the 10th. This weekend.
0: This weekend.
1: Hopefully back tomorrow. This weekend. the Tupac Shakur I knew, just go to Newsweek, Google Kevin Powell Newsweek, you'll find it. And I've been writing for Newsweek for the last year and a half, so there's a lot of stuff there. I write about D'Angelo, Million Man March 30 years later. I've been writing about voting rights a lot, which we got to focus on voting rights, voting rights, voting rights.
0: My God.
1: You know, the things you talk about on this show, Ms. Bacon, you know what it is. I talk about music. I talk about a lot of stuff. And I'm not even trying, I wasn't even trying to be a journalist anymore. I'm really focused on my poetry. That's the honest to God truth.
0: But you know what? Here's the thing, though. Poets are truth tellers as well.
1: Thank you. Thank you for saying that.
0: So still stay in that realm.
1: Shout out to Ursula Rucker in Philly, one of our legends. I need to shout her out and other folks out there that are. Y'all are just a dope city, you know. Y'all are just a dope city, and y'all got LeBron now. I'm just saying.
0: Let's go. Listen, we have been hype all summer, Kevin, okay?
1: No, no. I ain't gonna lie. I'm a proud New Yorker. Let me tell you, it was lit when the Knicks won the championship, but I'm not going to hold my breath for the next 53 years hoping that we're going to do it again. I'm just going to, like, I'm going to enjoy this.
0: Savor it, right? Savor it.
1: Savor it. I'm gonna tell you something. My first basketball hero was Dr. J. My first team back in when I was a youth was the Philadelphia 76ers. Y'all just have a love. You think New York sports fans are intense? I found that Philadelphia sports fans are next level intense.
0: I don't know that there's an English word for the level of intensity that we have.
1: No, I mean, it's just, you know, and I'm not saying it's just because I'm talking to a Philadelphia station. Like, even when I brought my wife's from the West Coast, so she's been learning the East Coast. When she came to Philly, like, oh, this is a different kind of spirit here. I was like, this is Philadelphia, you know, and she also noticed, I mean, we're in a part of the country that we take for granted, New York, Philadelphia, Boston. We're the oldest part of the country, and America's only 250 years old.
0: Right.
1: But if you want to get some real history about America, you got to go through Philadelphia. That's a fact. That's a fact.
0: Thank you for saying it, because some people forget.
1: Some people forget, and some people not from, you know, from other places don't have respect. I just respect people's cultures and communities, you know. It's funny, when I went to college, I was so ignorant, Ms. Bacon. I didn't know that I was from North Jersey. There's a Central Jersey, then there's a South Jersey. I didn't know what Wawa was. I didn't
0: know. Oh, my goodness.
1: All the Philly influences came to my college. I was like, oh, that's from Philly, and that's from Philly. I had no idea.
0: Yes, honey. You are getting steeped in Philly culture. Listen, I want to spend, we could talk for a whole hour. I wish we could. Unfortunately, we do not have the time to talk for a whole hour. But I want to spend time talking about your poetry and your latest work, which is the reason why you're coming to Philly. But I have to take a break. So when we come back, we're going to talk about your book. Also, though, before we get into that, you wrote an article about visiting Whoopi Goldberg's monologues. I want to briefly talk about the impact of not only Whoopi, but the reason why you decided to write an article about that show. So we're going to talk about a couple of things. Stick around. Do not touch that dial. You are checking out the Midday Break Room here on WURD. I'm Tiffany Bacon in conversation with Kevin Powell. We'll be right back after this.
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0: And welcome back. This is the Midday Break Room here on WURD. I'm Tiffany Bacon in conversation with author, poet, speaker, activist, husband, and keeper of the culture, Kevin Powell. Thank you so much again for joining us. I mentioned at the beginning of our conversation, you've written 17 books, one of which, your most recent, is A Poem for Evangeline and Other Songs. This is a book of poetry and, as it's stated here, a manifesto for humanity and for America. Give us more details about that.
1: Wow. Well, you know, I was blessed with my last book, Grocery Shopping with My Mother, which is also a poetry collection. We did a book, and then the poetry with music version got nominated for a Grammy in 2024, which is a great honor.
0: Nice.
1: It was dark. It was dark. I ain't gonna lie. It was, you know, a lot of us poets, writers, we didn't have words when we were coming up, Tiffany, about like trauma and triggers and dysfunction. We got them now.
0: Yeah.
1: And you know, writing for me is as important to me as breathing. It's therapeutic. It's like, you know, I got to get some things off my chest. But one of the things I was thinking about with this new book is that I don't want to just say what's wrong. You know, I'm an activist. I'm always going to be anti all forms of oppression. That's a given for me. But what is the world that we want to see? Well, we need a world where there's black self-love and there's black love. And I'm not just talking about relationships and intimate partnerships, but like, you know, do you love your friends? Do you have friends that are loving and supportive of you, even if you don't agree on everything, but do you lift each other up? And that's where the spirit of this new book came from. And, you know, my wife, this is my second and last marriage ever. I can guarantee that. My wife, Evangeline, is amazing. But she asked me a profound question when we first met, you know, do I have the ability to accept love? And I got quiet, you know. And I thought about all the poetry, especially the black poetry I've read through the years. Very few black poets have actually written about love. We're writing about the struggle. We're writing about the need for a revolution. We're writing for the need for change. But like I found myself gravitating towards poets like Lucille Clifton and some of the other poets that people should know who have written about love, Audre Lorde. You know, I'm like, I want to do that well, especially as a straight black man. You know, I want to talk about that. What does it mean? And talk about my insecurities, talk about, you know, my traumas. What am I bringing to this situation? And how can we try to figure out how to make this thing work, particularly in these crazy times where even an act of black self-love, black rest, black joy, black resistance, black line dances, black fans, any of it is a form of resistance to the madness. You know what I'm talking about. Yeah. You know, so that's what the book is for me. It's inward, but it's also outward. So it's looking inside, but also looking outside at what's happening in this country.
0: Yeah. At a time where it seems like genres like poetry tend to ebb and flow in terms of focus nationally, internationally, but specifically nationally in the United States, the 90s had a nice sweet spot with a lot of poetry in the hip hop, a lot of poetry in R&B. Of course, Love Jones as a film. It's one thing when you have things going on in the underground and then you have a film that's popular that actually depicts some of the vibe that's happening in the underground. Everybody catches it. Everybody catches fire. And then it seems to go back underground. Talk about living through that cycle of it, right? Because there was a cycle of it in the 60s when some of us weren't born, some of us were very small, we didn't fully feel the impact. Those of us who were, you know, adults in the 90s, we didn't fully feel the impact of it, but we had our own version of it in the 90s. Talk about us being on the ebb side of poetry and its public acceptance and recognition.
1: That's a great question. So if I can go back to the real world, I did poetry on that first season, as some of your listeners may know and watchers may know. And there was an explosion that was happening in the 90s. When I said it was such a flowering of black culture, you know it. You lived through it like I did. It was the music. It was the poetry. It was the fashion. It was everything. Black films. Love Jones is actually my wife's favorite film. So you know we've watched that several times. You know what I'm saying?
0: Of course.
1: And I went through a period of burnout with poetry where I stopped writing for periods of time. I just kind of focused on the journalism. I feel very blessed to be able to be a journalist as well as a poet. And that's what I did. And in speaking, as you mentioned, I was out there on the road for a long time. And I thought, it got stereotypical to me at some points. I was like, we're all snapping our fingers and we're all like sounding the same and certain things like that. But that's not true. You know, I've taken a step back. Shout out and rest in peace to Black Ice from Philadelphia, my brother. Yes. Again, shout out to Ursula Rucker. And most importantly, shout out to Sonia Sanchez. Yes. Because Sonia Sanchez is the one who said to me, Ms. Bacon, Kevin, it's dope performing your poetry, but does it stand up on the page? What is the craft of the words that you're doing? So I stepped away from poetry for over a decade, and I just came back in the last couple of years. And honestly, if I can be honest with you, I was scared as an older poet, as a poet who had stopped for a period of time, you know, as a poet who often does not memorize my words. I'm like reading from the paper. You'll see me next week in Philadelphia reading from the book. But I realized, man, you got to get out there because, you know, artists of all kinds, not just poets, but the dancers. I mean, shout out to Philadanko. Y'all got so many cultural touchstones in Philadelphia. Visual artists, poets, dancers, everyone is needed more than ever because it's the artists who speak truth to power anytime. That's why during the 1920s, as we were hanging from trees, literally you had the Harlem Renaissance. You had poems by people like Claude McKay, If I May Die, if We Must Die. You had all the stuff that Sonia Sanchez and Mary Baraka and those folks were doing in the 60s and early in the 70s, Nikki Giovanni, Maya Angelou. You had explosion of black women writers, you know what I'm saying? It's so it goes in cycles. And if you live long enough the way we have at this point, you get to get back into a new cycle. So I'm just excited to be a part of it. I have friends who are in their 50s. I have friends who are older, friends who are 20-something poets. Mm-hmm. And I'm just like, let's vibe together and figure some things out together. And that's what I'm trying to do at this point. Mm-hmm. It's not about ego for me. It's not about competition. It's like, what can I contribute with what the years I have left on this planet as a human being, as an activist, as a man, as a black man, as an artist, to try to contribute to some form of freedom for all of us?
0: I love this. I absolutely love it. When you were, excuse me, I know we're tight on time, so I want to get to a multitude of things in just like 5-6 minutes. When you talked about, excuse me, the Claude McKay poem, If We Must Die, let us nobly die, let us not die like hogs. That, you know, those are some of the lines in that poem.
1: We remember it, yeah.
0: Right. Claude McKay is the author of that, but it made me think.
1: Yes, ma'am.
0: About an album that was released in 2000 called Rhapsodies in Black, Music and Woo! Words from the Harlem Renaissance.
1: Yes.
0: And it was Ice-T that read that poem.
1: That's right.
0: So when we talk about hip-hop artists, especially on that particular project, if anybody has that project, hold on to it because it's gold. If you don't have it, see if you can find it, because I don't even know if it's available on like Amazon or whatever. Talking about hip-hop artists as poets, dig deeper into that, because a lot of people do identify with someone like Tupac as a poet, but they may not necessarily identify with Biggie as a poet. And there seems to be a divide in the thought, in the consciousness of hip hop artists, if they are in fact poets.
1: They are. You know, if you can make Thursday rhyme with birthday, Biggie Smalls, then you're a poet. I mean, there's so many examples of our wordplay, you know, teach the truth to young black youth, Wu-Tang clad, you know, Snoop saying getting funky on the mic like an old batch of collard greens. I mean, you know, Lauryn Hill, the whole Miseducation album is just poetry. It's poetry, it's poetry. That's why 28 years later, that album resonates. I actually argue that the Miseducation of Lauryn Hill is the greatest hip hop album ever, in my humble opinion, because who else is rapping and singing incredible production, incredible musicians, and just the ideas that we're dealing with, her personal, the political, all of it, all just in doo-wop alone is poetry. That one song is personal and political. But I mean, spoken word, we you know, my mom and them are Gullah Geechee folk, Gullah Geechee black folks from Lowcountry, South Carolina. When I was growing up, I was told to be ashamed of them that they didn't speak proper English, which is ridiculous, because if you go to England, you realize none of us in America are speaking so-called English, speaking Americanese. But I began to realize after reading the poetry of Langston Hughes and Paul Lawrence Dunbar and reading Zora Neale Hurston's Their Eyes Were Watching God, which is poetry in fiction form, that black people, no matter where we are, it could be Haiti, it could be Jamaica, it could be Philadelphia, New York, we speak beautiful poetry, period. So the poetry is just the way we talk with each other. You know what I'm saying? And that's what I look for. And then those regional nuances, Philadelphia, Baltimore, D.C., New Orleans, it's powerful. It's powerful. And I think that my definition of poetry is very expansive. Poetry is the way brothers and sisters play basketball, WNBA, NBA. Poetry is the way we wear our hats. Poetry is our line dances. My wife and I spent Memorial Day weekend in Savannah. There was a whole convention of line dancers from all over the South there. They all had some version of a fan. And we were like, this is incredible. Look at these black folks with their own. That's poetry. It's just movement poetry. And so I think for me, it's not just about, well, Kevin Powell has 17 books and he's a poet formerly. It's understanding that art is just us. We are African people. We are African people. So the way we cook food is poetry. You know what I'm saying, sister?
0: I sure do. Yeah. I sure do. Before we run out of time, briefly touch on the article you wrote about Whoopi Goldberg's monologue. So there is a play happening up in New York City right now about the monologues of Whoopi Goldberg. Tell us a little bit about this article and where we can find it.
1: It's in Newsweek as well, revisiting Whoopi Goldberg's monologue. Let me say this, without Sonia Sanchez, Zora Neale Hurston, Alice Walker, Toni Morrison, Nikki Giovanni, Maya Angelou, Bell Hooks, one of my great mentors, Bell Hooks, rest in peace, Pearl Clegg, there are so many black women, my mama, my aunties, my grandmother, my wife, my mother-in-law, I would not even be able to write a piece like that or the kind of pieces I've written about gender issues and understanding it, because unfortunately, like this way we grew up in a country, America, where all I learned about black history was that black folks were slaves and Rosa Parks didn't give her seat and Dr. King had a dream and that was it. I learned only that Bessie Ross sold a flag and that Rosa Parks didn't give her seat. Those were the contributions of women, my 13 years of education. So that means that I was grossly miseducated about gender issues, sexism, all of it. Only because of the disruption of people in my life, interruption, saying, Kevin, how are you going to talk about racism? How are you going to be a black activist, a black male activist talking about fight the power, but you are helping to oppress half the community, which is women and girls? Mm. That started in the 90s when I was in my 20s, and I thank God, the ancestors, that I could see the genius of a Whoopi Goldberg and her monologues. I went back, my wife and I went back and watched it, and then we went and saw what Kerry Washington produced with these five, herself included, five amazing actresses through the lens of black women. And I just, you know, for me, you know, there's a lot of stuff we can talk about. I have a documentary film that's coming out later this year called When We Free the World, which is about black manhood and redefining it. And, you know, the simple part of it, which I think Whoopi Goldberg is saying in her monologues, Tiffany, is you should not, your definition of whoever you are, no matter how you define yourself, should not be rooted in the oppression of someone else. Mm. Period. Mm. That's it.
0: That's I love it. And that's we it. Need to be rooted in the fact that you are coming to Philly next Thursday. We're going to be rooted that in that. Okay? Because all thank those you. Who are listening and watching need to come check you out. You're going to read from your latest book of poetry next Thursday, September 17th at the Free Library of Philadelphia main branch. So that's the one on Vine yes, Street, ma'am. 6 to 8 p.m. We can't wait to see you. Where can people pick up a poem for Evangeline and other songs?
1: Uncle Bobby, shout out to Mark Lamont Hill. We actually are partnering with the National Black Bookstore Association. So every stop in my book tour, Philadelphia's first. I'm so happy to start with y'all. We're supporting black-owned businesses, black bookstores. We're telling people to please support black bookstores, women-owned bookstores, independent bookstores for this tour. So certainly support Uncle Bobby's. We're really excited about this. Thank you so much for even having me. I don't take this for granted. Going ahead. And Niall, shout out to Niall as well.
0: Yes, got to shout out to super producer Niall because he's the bomb.com.
1: Yes.
0: Kevin, thank you so much for taking time to join us today on the Midday Break Room. I appreciate
1: you. Thank you. I want to come back, so thank you for having me.
0: Absolutely. We got to talk more about music, culture, and this crazy world we're living in. So.
1: Yes, ma'am.
0: All right, take care. We'll see you next Thursday. Hey, y'all, we are about to head right to today's Midday Mix. It's time to get up, get down, get funky, get loose, and perhaps relax, relate, release, however the music hits you. Stick around. It's coming up after this.
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0: It is my distinct pleasure to welcome back to the show a master at the craft of mixing, music producing from Philadelphia, DJ Jazzy Jeff. When you step up to the turntables at the Tasty Treats party, you were mixing some stuff that made me say, first and foremost, I see or I think I know where you're going with this, and then I would be completely surprised. And then everybody's jaw is like, oh my God. Like, to know that people have that reaction to you all these years that you've been in the game, how do you keep it fresh? Two, how does that make you feel when you literally see the jaws hit the floor?
4: I always looked at it like, my job is to make people have a good time. It's really about how can I make people have a time that when they leave, they talk about it and can't wait for the next time they see me to have another good time. I don't want you to know what's coming next. That's pretty much how I've always played. I want to play.

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back. This is Midday Break Room here on WURD. I am Tiffany Bacon. Thank you so much for joining me on this fantastic Thursday. We're getting ourselves prepped and ready for the weekend ahead. Some folks are like, yo, weekend came up fast. Yeah, because we had a long weekend. We were off on Monday, and I don't know, sometimes the week gets extra long when that happens. Sometimes it's extra short. For me, feels like it got extra short this year. Any to who, welcome back. Got to bring super producer Niall back into the conversation. And I want to read some of your comments before I do our Back in the Day segment. First and foremost, I want to thank again Kevin Powell for joining us on the program. Great conversation. I wish we had more time. He's got to come back, Niall, so you got to invite him back on the show so we can dive a little deeper into the politics of music, the politics of hip-hop, hip-hop culture, and all of the things that he could talk about, poetry, and absolutely, so on and so forth. So we want to remind folks he will be in town next week on Thursday, September 17th. He's going to be at the main branch of the Philadelphia Library, which is on Vine Street, 19th and Vine, 6 to 8 p.m. He will be reading excerpts from his latest book, which is a book of poetry. So check it out if you can. I do believe it's free. If you need more details, you can go to the free library website or simply give them a call. So put it on your calendar. During that conversation, I referenced a CD series, and it was called Rhapsodies in Black. I'm going to pull up the full name of it. It's called Rhapsodies in Black. If you have access to it, or if you've never heard of it, I suggest you get access to it. I happened to look it up, and eBay, different sellers are selling it on eBay. It is the music and words of the Harlem Renaissance. It is amazing. It was released in the year 2000, so it's 26 years old. Just reading, and it's four discs, right? It's a nice, thick contraption with four discs and a picture book. And it is stars of the day doing the poetry of the Harlem Renaissance with the music of the Harlem Renaissance. So, for example, Ice-T, as I mentioned in the conversation with Kevin Powell, Ice-T does his rendition of a Claude McKay poem, If We Must Die. Also on that album is Cotton Club Stomp, Duke Ellington's original record. UB Blake, Sounds of Africa, that's a song that's on there. And Angela Bassett doing a sonnet to the Negro in Harlem, a poem by Helen Johnson, as performed by the one and only Angela Bassett. So this is a historical work, I think so, because you hear the voices of Black Hollywood, of Black hip-hop, of hip-hop, of Black Hollywood, and you hear the actual music of the Harlem Renaissance. It's definitely worth keeping in your collection. If you buy it new and say you go to, you know, the orange site, the orange, the site with the orange arrow, they want $74 for it. But I've seen several people on eBay selling it for between $20 and $40. I just told Niall, I picked one up. I own this. I was given this in 2000, but unfortunately, like CDs that you keep for a very long time, especially if it's a box set, one of them's missing. One of my CDs is missing. I'm so mad. And my picture book is missing. So I don't know if it was the kind of thing where I lent it out and it didn't come back together. It's been too long. I don't remember. But I got another one for $20, brand new, plastic still on it. So if this is something that interests you, you can definitely pick it up on eBay. Or if you want to shell out that $74.63, you know, that's up to you. But it should be in everyone's collection. It's definitely worth

0: it's definitely worth it. All right. With that said, before we get into our back in the day, we have some current events that I know we need to talk about. Nile, I know you said you were going to take a moment to check out the kickoff of the NFL season 2026. And according to social media, a whole lot went on with that game. Please give me the recap, including A.J. Brown got hurt. Say it ain't so.
1: Yeah. Unfortunately, he did get injured towards the middle of the game. It turns out that he has a high ankle sprain.
0: Yikes.
1: The good news is that the x-rays did come back negative, so it doesn't look like he broke any bones or anything like that, but he more than likely will miss some time. Yikes. But prior to that, or I guess just for the entirety of the game last night, the New England Patriots quarterback Drake May, who was in the Super Bowl last year, who also did not play well in the Super Bowl, did not play well last night. Threw three interceptions, threw for under 200 yards, and the New England Patriots ended up losing the game to the Seattle Seahawks 13-10. And especially in Philadelphia sports media, A.J. Brown has been getting a whole lot of, criticism because, people are telling him or trying to send the message of the fact that the grass ain't always greener on the other side. And prior to his injury, I think he had three catches for a little over 30 yards, and it just wasn't a great showing, not just for AJ Brown or Drake May, but just for the New England Patriots as a whole. So was not a great showing. And especially a lot of Philadelphia Eagles fans are just killing AJ Brown in the comment section, saying, you should have stayed in Philly. I mean, you had four consecutive 1,000-yard seasons, and you went to the Super Bowl in two of those four seasons. You made the All-Pro team three times. You made the Pro Bowl a couple of times. Basically, you had it good while you was over here in Philly, and now you go to New England. Unfortunately, he got hurt in the first game, and his quarterback underperformed. Now, a lot of people are going to say, well, it's the first game of the season. A lot of the starters don't play in the preseason, so this is like their first action, the Patriots, that is, since February, which is, a little over 8 months ago, right? Mm-hmm. So, I just know that if a certain other quarterback were to have that same stat line in three interceptions, it would be mainstream news. They wouldn't be able to, let it go. But Drake May does it, and it's he had a bad game. It was the first game of the season. Not that big of a deal, but I know other quarterbacks who may not get that same benefit of the doubt if their stat line looked anything similar. So just wanted to keep that in mind. But it was a very defensive battle type of game last night. It was good just to see a football game where the starting players are playing. You could tell there was definitely rust on both sides of the ball. But it was unfortunate that AJ Brown got hurt, but the quarterback that he so desperately wanted to play with also underperformed. So I guess the grass really isn't always going to be greener on the other side.
0: Well, what I can say, I am sad that he got hurt. Nobody wants to, I shouldn't say nobody. I don't want to wish physical injury on folk.
1: Same.
0: What I am seeing, though, the social media rags, they are crucifying him.
1: Very much so. Very much so.
0: He got hurt, and that going in, I'm like, oh my.
1: So I mean, it is still early in the season. I mean, they have 16 more games to play, so it's a long season. So maybe AJ Brown bounces back from his injury. Maybe Drake May performs better as the season goes on. We gotta wait and see. But off of the small sample size that we do have, which is just one game, it didn't look good. The optics did not look good. So that's one thing that we can say.
0: Well, as you were saying before, were it Jalen Hurts, you would not hear the end of it.
1: Right.
0: It wouldn't be a one-off. Oh, it's just the first game. He doesn't get that. He, as you said, he doesn't get that benefit of the doubt. He does not get that. Oh, it's just the first game. Folks are ready to put his feet to the fire if
1: absolutely.
0: It was him.
1: And just for better context, Jalen Hurts only threw 6 interceptions the entirety of last season. Drake May threw 3 last night.
0: What? Perspective is a thing, ain't it? Perspective is a thing. I think we should pay attention to. Hello. But you know what? The haters gonna hate.
1: Absolutely.
0: Haters will always hate. They have degrees in hateration and can drink nothing but haterade. So there it is.
1: Absolutely.
0: And they are on the raggedy people list that we don't pay attention to.
1: That you talked about earlier today. Yep. You're absolutely right.
0: Raggedy humans you don't pay attention to. Anyway, what's not raggedy is our Back in the Day segment. We're about to take a break. We're going to go back into time to find out what happened on this date throughout history. Stick around, and we're going to wrap up today's edition of the Midday Break Room right after this.
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3: AURN News.
4: I'm Ebony McMorris. The Trump administration is facing backlash after Arlington National Cemetery removed language explaining how a Confederate monument sanitized slavery. The wording disappeared from both the cemetery marker and a government webpage. It had described the 32-foot monument as promoting a mythologized view of the Confederacy through sanitized images of slavery. Those images include an enslaved black man following his enslaver into war and a black woman holding a Confederate officer's child. Congress ordered the monument removed in 2023 as part of a bipartisan effort to eliminate Confederate symbols from military property. Defense Secretary Pete Hegseth called that decision woke and ordered that the statue returned. It is expected to be reinstalled in 2027. Historians and civil rights advocates accuse the administration of rewriting history by not preserving it. For AURN News, I'm Ebony McMorris.
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0: 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Yeah.

0: This is the Midday Break Room on WURD. Thank you so much for joining me. Going to bring Super Producer Niall back into the conversation because it is time to go back into time to find out what happened on this date throughout history. Niall, today is September 10th.
1: Yes, it is.
0: Yes, it is, all day long. And it was on this date in 1897 that a 25-year-old London taxi driver named George Smith becomes the very first person arrested for drunk driving. 1897.
1: Wow.
0: Vehicles, I don't even know if vehicles had seatbelts in 1897.
1: Probably not. And the thing about that case is that he was so, like, the cab car that he was driving could go a maximum speed of up to 15 miles an hour. So
0: listen, Linda,
1: imagine getting pulled over because you're considered to be driving recklessly at 15 miles an hour. I think he crashed into
0: a building.
1: Yeah.
0: So
1: at 15 miles an hour, which, you know,
0: right. But you have to be towed up.
1: But I guess at that time cars were fairly a new phenomenon. So to like see a vehicle go that fast on its own, it's like, wow, 15 miles an hour. That's super duper fast.
0: Right. And that's a car.
1: Right.
0: Look at that.
1: Exactly. So.
0: 50 miles an hour. Yep. So he has the distinction of becoming the first person arrested on a DUI.
1: Crazy.
0: And that was in London. Mm-hmm. Bringing it back home to the States, it was on this date, September 10th in 1960, that Hurricane Donna takes 150 lives between Puerto Rico and New England. Now, that the loss of life happened over the course of 2 weeks, but on this date, Hurricane Donna hit the Florida Keys as a Category 4 storm, formed off the coast of Cape Verde and traveled between Puerto Rico and New England. Yikes. I don't remember if that's a storm my mom talked about. I remember she talked when we were talking about storms, and I was little, and we had some hurricane that came through Philly. And, of course, anytime it rained, my auntie was like, turn the lights off, turn all the electricity off. So we're literally sitting there in the dark and in complete silence. We had power. We just didn't use it during the storm.
1: Right.
0: And during that candlelit moment, quiet moment with the family, my mom was saying something about a hurricane. I just don't remember if this was the one she talked about. There was another one that happened in the 60s that tore a lot of stuff up. So those who lived through it and remember it, this was the day that Hurricane Donna hit Florida in 1960. On this date in 1982, ballet phenom Misty Copeland was born. Happy birthday to Misty Copeland. Love watching her. Like, love watching her perform. And I cannot say enough about the Herculean feat that she performed. What was that? The Oscars. When she came out on stage, when they did the song from Sinners, because Sinners was nominated, as we all remember, because Michael B. Jordan nabbed the Best Actor Award.
1: Right.
0: But for Best Song, which was partially written by Raphael Sadiq, and they performed that scene in the juke joint with all the dancers, and then she emerged. It was amazing for her to be out there because she literally just had hip replacement surgery.
1: Yeah.
0: What?
1: Crazy to, you know, be able to move like that at that age after getting, like, that's a pretty serious, you know, surgery, especially for a dancer. So
0: and not even about her age, it's hip replacement, whether you 22 or 42 52. It's hip replacement surgery.
1: It's no joke.
0: My God, today. So, God bless Misty Copeland. Happy birthday. Now, this is the thing. This is the eve of 9/11. Tomorrow is the 25th anniversary. What many people may not remember, that this, September 10th, is the 25th anniversary of the Jackson 5's last performance ever. In 2001... Michael had an anniversary performance at Madison Square Garden. It was later televised. There are videos of that performance. Usher was on that one.
1: Usher was
0: Whitney Houston was on it, and people were like, oh my God, because she was so thin during that performance. A lot of people were like, oh, what's happening with Whitney? But this was the Dame. And one of the things I remember being discussed during 9/11 was the fact that Michael and many of the other stars who were there that night were still in New York when 9/11 happened the next morning.
1: Right.
0: At the station that I worked for at the time, we had a few staff members who went up to New York the night before for this concert. So there was panic about where they were, because, you know, we did have cell phones, but for a period of time, there was no cell service. You could not make a cellular phone call at all.
1: Right.
0: So, in addition to what the horror we saw on TV, there was personal panic for a lot of folk, because we're like, we're our coworkers, we're our friends. Mm-hmm. If we knew any of the performers, because there were some performers up there that I knew personally. It was, where's this one? Where's that one? Oh my God, oh my God.
1: Right.
0: So yes, this is the eve of 9/11, but this is also the day, the last time that all of the Jackson Brothers performed together, ever.
1: Wow. It was a legendary concert, so... Yeah, I hear you.
0: That was crazily overshadowed. I also have somewhere in my collection, I keep a keepsake book. I haven't done it as much recently, but definitely in the 90s, early to mid 2000s, I took a lot of pictures of what was happening, who I met, where I went, you know. Social media was Black Planet and MySpace, so we weren't approaching it the way that we're approaching Facebook and Instagram now. But I took a lot of photos, and I kept a lot of flyers. For some reason, I felt the need to document certain moments in time. And I have in my keepsake book a flyer for an event. I think it was sponsored by Levi's, and it was a concert with Common, Amel LaRue, Bilal, like a lot of neo-soul folks, The Roots, and a bunch of other people. And that concert was scheduled for September 11th.
1: Wow.
0: And I have that flyer because my intention was, if life had been regular and uneventful that Tuesday, I was going to New York that night for that show.
1: Wow. That's insane. Wow.
0: One of my producers was already on, because there was a primary election that day in New York. And one of my producers, one of her friends, I think, was running for office in New York. She was on Amtrak on the way to New York City when it happened.
1: Wow.
0: So to hear her tell her story about having to get off the train and figure out how to get back to Philly...
1: I was just about to ask, because I knew, like, they basically stopped, like, all flights.
0: Everything.
1: Across the country, so, like, you couldn't, like, take a plane to...
0: buses, anywhere. And trains.
1: Right. And, of course, this is, like, before Uber and, you know, all these rideshare apps and things like that. So, wow.
0: Folks had to... You were walking. Folks, like, were walking.
1: Literally had to walk home. Like, that's... That's insane to me. I remember talking to my dad. He was on a business trip in Columbus, Ohio at the time. I think he flew in, I don't know, about 2 or 3 days prior. Then, of course, when 9/11 happened, he had to drive home from Columbus, Ohio. So I think from there to Philly, I don't know, that's maybe like a close to a 12-hour commute, maybe, give or take a few hours.
0: Yeah.
1: But
0: crazy.
1: Yeah, I feel like a lot of people had to be in that same boat, like, especially just being at an airport, you know, being miles away from your hometown, saying, okay, like, how am I going to get home? Especially, like, if you were a person that lived, like, you know, across the country, like, if you you know, were in New York and you wanted to get back to California,
0: that's
1: literally now a day's long journey, like, of, like, carpooling, and then now you have everybody trying to rent cars, everybody trying to, you know, carpool with each other. Okay, well, what state you going to? It's just like,
0: oh, that wasn't a day's journey. New York to California by car is a week.
1: Well,
0: you're driving a week. You're not driving from New York to California in a day.
1: Well, I said a days, like multiple days.
0: Days, okay. I was about to say.
1: I don't think it's take up to a week, but maybe like 3 to 4 days.
0: It's 13 hours from Philly to Atlanta by car. With stops. And if you're not speeding.
1: Right. I guess it depends on the driver and how much you drive each day, but yeah, I guess that really depends.
0: Yeah, you're going to take a good 4 days to five to a week to drive across country. It's going to take you a minute. It's going to take you a minute. But yes, a lot of people were in that because there were no planes. You could not catch a plane anywhere. You could not catch a train anywhere. No public transportation, no Greyhound, no Peter Pan, no SEPTA, no NJT, no nothing on that day. And I don't know how many days after. It was very eerie to see the sky quiet. No planes overhead. None. Zero. Zero. Eerie.
1: Wild.
0: No trains. So that was 25 years ago. We will commemorate that throughout the day tomorrow on the program. It will be difficult to hear, especially if you have a personal connection to anyone who lost their life in the incidents on 9/11. But, take care of yourself. Definitely check out Word. We're going to have a lot of great conversations. We are at the end of today's show. It has been amazing. Thank you to all of our regulars, all of the folks that love to engage with us every day on the show. I greatly appreciate you. Malcolm, Cynthia, Lily, Joey, Kim. Kim is like big winner on the on the interaction team here. Jennifer, thank you for your comments. Miss Diane, Raphael, what's up, Raphael? I didn't see you before now. Also, Miss Roslyn commenting, Veronica, Harry, who else is here? Miss Viola, Miss Roshana. Thank you all so very much for your engagement on the program today. Make sure you tell a friend or 30 to check us out each and every weekday. Now, here's the thing. This is our last week on Thursdays for a little while. City Council returns on Thursday next week, September 17th. Make sure you're checking out Mrs. Denise Clay Murray. She will be leading the charge, leading the conversation just before and right after City Council. So you will have Niall and I Monday through Wednesdays for the next couple of months. But next week, your girl got to focus on some other stuff because Congressional Black Caucus is next week. We are going to be in D.C. We're going to bring you firsthand what the lawmakers are saying, what everybody is talking about regarding the upcoming primaries, regarding the need to vote. So we have special programming coming your way next week. I will be off air. Miss Candace will be in this seat for me. So please be nice to her, and I will be back on the 21st, Monday the 21st. Niall and I will be reunited on the program. So with that said, I hope you all have an amazing remainder of your week, an amazing weekend. Have a peaceful, positive, and productive one. Much love going out to you, Super Producer Niall. Thank you for all that you do.
1: Appreciate you, Tiff.
0: Appreciate you back. All right, y'all. Don't touch that dial. Al Sharpton is next. I'll see you next time. Bye-bye.

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1: I've always loved history because to me, it's more than old stories about people who lived in the past. It's the stories of people who continue to live in us. The triumphs of history teach us. History's tragedy warns us. History's heroes encourage us. And history's villains frighten us. But in all of these stories, there is history's mirror. And history's mirror reflects us. It shows us not only who we are, it shows us who we can be. That's why when it comes to history, it matters who tells us a story. Lonnie Bunch is the first Black secretary of the Smithsonian. He's the man who gets to tell America's story. It's a story that includes all of us because no matter how we got here, we are here and we all have helped to shape what we've become. Bunch is going to leave at the end of the year, forced out by a president obsessed with whitewashing America's true story. But history has a way of bringing things back, and one of those things is the truth.
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7: 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A lot is going on, and it is policy day. And I don't know how many of you bothered to watch the Republican midterm convention last night. I watched clips of it this morning. I did Morning Joe from 6 a.m. to 7 a.m. and we went through it. And even before I get to the meat of what President Trump said, they played the speech by Tim Scott, senator from South Carolina. And he was talking about the party was the heart of the people, and Democrats hate America. And he was just hollering and screaming. And I met Tim Scott. I know him pretty well, I guess, cordial, not know him as a person. And all I could do when Joe asked me on his show this morning how I responded to Tim Scott, all I could do is say, let's pray for him and have everybody hold hands. Because I think he's losing it. There's a difference between me feeling your politics is bad. But when you up there grabbing your heart and hollering and screaming like a hyena, I'm very concerned. I hope he was just overperforming for Trump and that he really doesn't have something wrong, because it was embarrassing. It was beneath the dignity of not only a senator, but of a man. And I'll be of a black man. I don't think I've seen anything more humiliating to me than his performance last night. I had to get that off my chest. You that watched it, you can agree or disagree. You know, we take disagreement on this show. But I had to open up with that. It is absolutely, absolutely unbelievable. Secondly, Donald Trump. I'd rather somebody call me stupid to my face than to talk to me like I'm a fool. For Donald Trump to tell the American people last night that there is no affordability issue. Gas prices are not up that much. Don't worry about it. Like, you don't know what you're going through. And then he said that if the Republicans win the midterms, they would give every American citizen $5,000. First of all, we are how many $1 trillion in debt? So he's going to put us in more debt to give the American people that the American people got to pay back out of their taxes. So he's going to get you to pay a loan from yourself that you're going to pay back in taxes to get his people back in office to block him making billions personally. Unbelievably insulting. Not to mention he's promised before how we were going to benefit from things that we never got. James Thomas is saying on the message board, Rev, just like I said yesterday that the convention was going to be a train wreck, and it was and Trump shaking hands with the white ladies, but not the black lady in the audience. Well, I didn't see that. But I'm not surprised if that is the case. I think that what we need to do is deal with, we got to get these people out of there. That's the bottom line. Trump spoke for almost 2 hours last night. And he's going to give a... I mean, to me, it's suggested, like, I'm going to bribe you to vote for my folk. And then he said something that if I were a Republican candidate, I'd be offended by. He said, vote like you're voting for me. Don't vote for them. Vote for me. Which is saying that on their own merit, they're not worth your vote. They're stand-ins for me. I mean, how insulting can you get? I know y'all are like Joanne Craft and Beckett saying, I watch football. I understand. I believed it. And it is absolutely, absolutely. You know, I was telling the minister the other day, he said, Reverend Al, you've been out here more than half a century in a leadership position. I know you get tired. I said, you know, every time I say I'm going to leave the field and I've got this design of building a civil rights museum in Harlem and some other things, never lead the movement but not be active on the front line. Something happens like Donald Trump, and I said, no, I can't do that now. We can't afford a transition because I don't know that people understand how dangerous and despicable this man is and the situation is. I think it is absolutely unreal, unbelievable. Roderick McCoy saying, I can't understand why any black person would be in the audience in the first place. Yeah, I'll cede your point and raise one. I don't know why anybody, black, white, or in Latino, Asian, anybody would be in there. I mean, it is classic political insanity. I'm going to give you $5,000 if my party wins. Not that we're going to find a way to help you during the affordability crisis. Not that we're going to stop the charade in Iran and negotiate a real deal to open up the Strait of Hormuz so we can bring the oil prices back. Not that I'm going to stop this distraction with I'm going to put tariffs on Canada and they're going to come back and we're going to be fighting back and forward. Because I need to deal with Canada, I need to deal with Hormuz, I need to deal with Russia and Ukraine. I need to do anything other than the Epstein files. So I'm keeping y'all distracted. Because we still ain't got to the bottom of the Epstein files. And Leon Black didn't show up to testify before Congress. But I don't want y'all to think about that. And Tim Scott, you come on out here. Come on. Dance. I don't even think Trump was not embarrassed by that last night. But if he wasn't, I was embarrassed for enough, all of us. That's why, I've been hosting Politics Nation 15 years, been on media probably about 40. I've never called on a prayer for the host, but I had to hold hands and pray because I did not want to say the wrong thing. I was so humiliated and embarrassed watching it because I had not watched the convention last night. So when I saw it sitting there in the studio and Joe Scarborough sitting there, they were in town, they were doing the show here, and Mika Brzezinski and the other side of me, John Holloman and Willie Geist, I just didn't want to say what I really felt. So all I can say is let's pray, because this was beyond the pale. All right, it's policy day. Let's take your calls and you on the message board. 1-877-532-5797. 1-877-532-5797. Or go on the message board at nationalactionnetwork.net. nationalactionnetwork.net. Let's take a break. We'll be right back after the break.
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1: It's Sybil Wilkes with what we need to know. Police in Jackson, Mississippi are investigating the death of 29-year-old Tayshia Fortune as a homicide after her body was discovered hanging from a tree behind a vacant West Jackson residence. The police chief, Rochelle Brackney, confirmed investigators treated the case as a murder from the start. While an official autopsy was completed 4 weeks ago, law enforcement authorities remain waiting on final findings from the medical examiner. Authorities detained a person of interest on an unrelated firearms charge, though no former charges have been filed in Fortune's death. Ahead of the 25th anniversary of the September 11th attacks, former President George W. Bush spoke at his presidential library in Dallas Wednesday night alongside former Secretary of State Condoleezza Rice. Reflecting on his presidency, Bush described 9/11 as a clarifying historical moment for his administration, praising the millions of brave Americans who volunteered and joined the armed forces to serve a nation in peril. In artificial intelligence world, safety researcher Evan Hubinger at Anthropic warns the probability that AI extinguishes human civilization within the next decade exceeds 10%. His alarming public statements follow the sudden resignation of fellow Anthropic researcher Jacob Coxon, who accused leading tech laboratories of racing towards superintelligence without adequate safety controls while gambling with human lives. In sports, the Seattle Seahawks defeated the New England Patriots 13-10 in the NFL regular season opener. Seattle intercepted Drake May to seal the Super Bowl 60 rematch victory, while week one continues today down under in Australia as the Los Angeles Rams duel the San Francisco 49ers. To subscribe to my free daily newsletter, please visit SybilWilkes.com. For all the news 24/7, go to News1.com. I'm Sybil Wilkes. Be informed. 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

0: back. 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Or go to the message board and you can put a message in on our board. N.M. John McKinley said, I got up and prayed before sunrise, watched the morning Joe, actually was happy with all I saw this morning. And you always look good on morning Joe. And when you do it on the weekends on your show, well, thank you. I try not to embarrass folk to say, why would he get on there dressed like he ain't got good sense, ain't got no home raising. Kevin Powell says Tim Scott is the Republican version of Steppen from the movie Django. Okay, Kevin, let me go to the phones. Let me go to Chicago. Let me start with my Ace Boone Coon from the West Side. He says it's the best side. Frank, you're keeping it real with Al Shouten.
1: Yes. Reverend Al, oh, that's a bell. It went twice. Can you hear me, Rev? Can you hear me okay?
0: I hear you.
1: Reverend Al, how you doing? How's everyone doing? What a clown show. Rev, I didn't like you. I watched the clips. I wouldn't give you the satisfaction of giving any of my ratings. And I know that I haven't heard anyone what the viewing ratings like they usually do or that convention was. Lord, they just go, you how desperate they are. And what he did last night, there's just another charge he just added to his account when we take over. But we cannot sit back and watch them make clowns and fools out of themselves. And we see the economy is hurting bad. If this economy wasn't hurting as bad as it hurt, I would say what we saw last night would be comical. We can't just sit back and say, oh, shoot, we got this. I ain't got to vote. Plenty of other people that vote. No. You are the plenty of other people. You got to vote. We are the plenty of other people. We can't sit back and let this slip away from us. I'm not going to go long. I'm just ask one question, grab my touches off. I heard a comment. That's what my name put it all the way down. My last phone call. I heard a comment that came from the chat box, right? In regard to nonviolent. I am a nonviolent person. Lord knows I am. Reb knows I am. Especially when it comes to stopping any kind of violence against me and my people. You walk out your house, Reb, I walk out my house, and I find myself under physical attack. Okay? Physical attack. If I start blocking and start swinging back, does that make me not automatically not a non-violent person? Now I'm a violent person? This is where I'm coming from. No. You got the right to defend yourself. Our community is upon a physical attack, y'all. When I said genocide, we are being systematic genocide. With the Emmett Till's light and all the other known wells, like lynching from the at random black folks being found home. If you know, you don't find no Hispanic, no Asian, et cetera, being lynched nowhere. Just us. Because they're not sure how they're going to respond to it. My point is just right here. Just like you are not non-violent person because someone is a physical attack and you defend yourself. The same thing as a community. That does not mean I'm promoting violence. No, I'm promoting stop the violence. I didn't break it all the way down, except for the last one in regards to the loved ones or the one who we know murdered my loved one. Well, we're going to get justice. If we don't get justice after that, whatever they decide to do, I'm for it. Okay, we got to stop this lynching of us, you guys. Okay, and the only way we're going to be able to stop it, like I said before, I don't see it in our generation, baby boomers, too many cowards. I don't even see the millennials. The Gen X, no. But the generation is coming that's going to stand up and say, we have had enough. We're going to start swinging back. And the way that they're going to do it, it will put a stop to us being randomly found lynched because they're going to notice very shortly every time a man, black man, woman, or child is found lynched, something very strange happens, and it's not going to take Columbo to figure out why it's happening, and that's what's going to stop it. Thank you, guys. I'm non-violent. Thank you, Reverend Al.
0: All right, thank you for your call, as always. to the call, always to the program, rather, the call to the program, my friend, Ace Boone Coon Frank from the West Side. Let me stay in Chicago. Let me go to Tommy. Tommy, Tommy, you're keeping it real with Al Sharpton.
2: Well, once again, from the hallowed halls of sanity, I'm needed not to straighten out things in Nutsville, but to absolutely clinically certify so I can open the door. And the dog does not come in. Not only that, Rev, but we are in a very unique situation in time. And that time basically goes like this. You know that you're a candidate when everything that would be known has clearly been shown, all of it, from the very beginning to where we are right now. It is amazing how you have been on the battlefield, on the front line, crying out to individuals about

0: Rev. I have listened to individuals call Reverend Jesse Jackson trash on a black radio station. And I am saying, Rev, that there ought to be a moment and a time that we as people, enough is enough. I don't understand why we're talking to these haters. I don't understand why we're talking to nobody from on the opposite side, because they've already said how they feel. I understand why you talk to them, Rev, because it is necessary to have some sort of representation and get a clear understanding as to which way we go peacefully. But it's the thing is coming to a point where individuals are trying to act like they brand new. People coming up dead in Mississippi. People coming up dead in the city. People coming up dead all over the place, and everybody acting like with computers and technology and this and that and the other. We can't figure out how or why this is going on, but we can go over there in Iran and not have that clear understanding that the reality is, imagine what those people are feeling right now, Reverend, waiting for the night to come or the day to come, and bombs and stuff are falling up on them. You can't make this stuff. No. This is the greatest country on the face of the earth. One of these days we'll act like it, and we are some damn body. Goodbye, Rev.
1: All right. Thank you, Tommy. Let's take a break. Be right back. Keeping it real. Shopton. Be right back.
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Keeping it real, keeping it real. I'm your host, Reverend Al Sharpton, and we are back. 1-877-532-5797. 1-877-532-5797. Or you can go to the message board at www.nationalactionnetwork.net. Akeem Smith says, Reverend Sharpton, let's see if Trump gives us our $5,000. Well, I really don't even want to be in position to see, because he says he only do it if we give him the Congress back, if they vote Republican. And I am not for that. Ginger L. Bentley Adams says, congratulations on your 15 years on MS Now. Well, thank you. And I thank you all that support it. By the way, this weekend I've been working on it, on the shows every weekend. I take them very seriously. We thanks to you, thank God, and thanks to you, about a million and a third million and a half people watch us every weekend between the two nights. So I take it very seriously. This weekend I'm getting on some of the people in the thick of some of these primary races and in some of these court cases, some of the members of the Senate, some of the members of Congress, some of the state legislatures, some of the lawyers. I'm going to really deal with that. I'm going to deal with some experts on Iran. You don't want to miss Politics Nation with Al Sharpton this weekend, live at 5 p.m., 5 p.m. Eastern Time on MS Now. And then, of course, you that in the New York, New Jersey, Connecticut area, some as far as Pennsylvania, you can meet me at the Saturday Action Rally at the House of Justice, 6 Hancock Place, which is really 124th Street and Morningside. And we're there 9 a.m. to 11 a.m. every Saturday morning. I'll be there this Saturday giving my reports and dealing with our vision and our issues. You that are not in the New York area can watch it live on Impact Television, or you can, of course, watch it on nationalactionnetwork.net or on YouTube/NAN or the AME Zion Conference. So make sure the AME Zion Network, I'm sorry. So make sure you tune in and watch it, or be there in person if you're in the tri-state area. Had a great march, but we've got to follow it up. And it is on us. Our future is in our hands. John McKinley says, Jesus healed the sick. MAGA took away SNAP, starves the poor. Jesus would never throw people off their health insurance, nor end SNAP. He fed the poor and healed the sick. I give every year at Food Bank. All right. Thank you for that. And the mayor, Rodney Jones asked, what was some of the best advice Mrs. King and Reverend Jackson gave you, my shepherd? Well, Mrs. King was very regal.

0: cause of her dignity in regal nature, aside from the fact she was Mrs. Coretta Scott King, matron of the movement. Let's not forget every time they had bombed Martin Luther King's house in Montgomery, she was the one in the house with him. She bore the burden with Dr. King the 15 years from SCLC and the Montgomery boycott, the 13 years in 55 all the way to the assassination in 68, and she'd been with him before that. And she would tell me, Al, you've got to speak to a broader audience. Your leadership is growing. So why do you use language that does not communicate what you're saying? You're playing to part of the crowd rather than speak to the whole body of people. And she was talking about slangs, and I'd use words calling ethnic groups, including us, the N-word and all. She raised my level of how I dealt in public because she wanted me to be in the tradition and spirit of a husband, be able to talk to the global community, not just to the folks where I come from, and using that kind of language. So that was one of the great things. She gave me a lot, but that was one. And Reverend Jackson, I think the advice he gave me that sticks out more than any, Mr. Mayor, is that one day I was in some controversy here in New York, and he was in town, and we met up as we usually did in the last 20 years of his life and spent some time together. And halfway through me having some tea, he was eating something. We had talked about several things. He brought up, I heard a little controversy. They got around something here in New York that you're involved in. I said, yeah. He said, well, Al, I know you since you was 12. I tell you this, you know I was a football player in college and a football player in high school. He said, one thing I learned about playing college ball is the stadium would always be full. I was the quarterback for A&T in Greensboro. He said, when we played another school, stadium would always be full, their school or ours. Half the stadium was cheering us. They was an A&T fan. The other half was jeering us, booing us. He said, I learned playing football, your job was not to get too big-headed with the cheers or too angry with the jeers. Your job was to throw and get that ball across the goal line and score. He said, so no matter what controversy you in, Al, keep your eye on the goal line and score. Whatever you're doing for our people, you're going to get some cheers and some jeers. Just keep running and keep it till you get across the goal line. Never got that. Those are two pieces of advice. Mrs. Coretta Scott King gave me one. Reverend Jesse Lewis Jackson, the other. Let me go to Rick in Germany. Rick, you're keeping it real with Al Sharpton.
1: Good day, Brother Sharpton. Good day.
0: Good day to you.
1: It sounds like you're still having trouble with the phones.
0: Not on my end. Maybe they haven't in Dallas through, but as far as I know, no.
1: Okay. I talked to you yesterday. I made myself look like an ass not being able to respond to your questions about socialism. But I wanted to speak on a different topic today. I believe that these lynchings of black people are being done by black people. And many black people dismiss our dealing of drugs and the murder rate in urban areas, black on black. And I think we cannot dismiss a group of murderers who have now turned their attention to politics and attempting to unite us through blood sacrifice. That is my belief, and I'm done.
0: All right, so let me just be clear. So you're saying the killing and knifing and things that we're doing to each other is lynching us. You're not referring to the lynchings in Mississippi that's going on now. You're talking about we're generally doing things, killing ourselves. Am I understanding you right?
1: No, I'm saying we have gone from selling drugs to one another and murdering one another in the cities, especially on the East Coast, but other cities where blacks are in big numbers in the urban areas. We have gone from doing that to turning our attention to politics and murdering innocent blacks to try to force social, racial, and political unity. I don't believe we need to kill one another to get the vote out, but I believe blacks are doing this lynching that's going on in the country today. That's what I mean to say.
0: So you mean blacks that are, when we're seeing these bodies that are being found with the ropes around the neck, you think blacks are doing that?
1: I think blacks are doing that, yes.
0: Why do you feel that?
1: Because if whites wanted to kill us, they wouldn't have to hide. They can do it in the open. In the climate that the country is in today, whites can do it in the open now. And I believe that blacks have gone from selling dope in the cities to blood sacrifice in the cities now.
0: So let me ask you, why do you think some blacks would lynch each other? What would they gain from that?
1: It's an attempt to force social, racial, and political unity.
0: All right, that's your opinion. I've never heard or felt blacks would lynch each other. I've never seen a record of that. Got to say, that's my view. But you had to write your view. That's why we call it keeping it real. But I think I've heard a lot of theories. I never heard that one. Thank you for your call, Rick. Let's take a break. I need one. After that, we'll be right back. Keeping it real. Shout to keeping it real.
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3: It's Sybil Wilkes with what we need to know. President Trump told his enthusiastic supporters at the Republican National Committee's midterm convention in Dallas Wednesday night that although his name is not on the November ballot, they must vote as if he is running. Highlighting familiar campaign themes, including border security and domestic energy production, the president pledged $5,000 dividend checks for American adults if Republicans retain control of the Congress, though he provided no specific details regarding how that initiative would be funded. In legal developments, national law firm Morgan & Morgan filed the wrongful death lawsuit stemming from a fatal Amazon cargo plane crash at Miami International Airport. The legal complaint was filed on behalf of the widow, a 53-year-old Yoel Rodriguez Naranjo, one of five airport cleaning crew workers killed when the Boeing 767 overran the runway. Five additional people were injured in that disaster. Looking at the U.S. Open, Coco Gauff survived two match points against Mira Andreeva to advance in the semifinals on Thursday. Gauff rallied from a first set loss to set up a matchup against Elena Rybakina, who secured the world number one ranking after defeating Zhang Quinn. The men's single draw, American Ben Shelton, eliminated Carlos Alcaraz to reach Friday's semifinals against Mr. TFO. Finally, tech giant Apple officially unveiled its first foldable smartphone, the iPhone Duo, at its Surprise and Shine Media Showcase, starting at roughly $2,000 with pre-orders opening October 16th. The passport-style foldable arrives alongside the new iPhone 18 Pro and Pro Max models, which hit retail stores on September 18th. To subscribe to my free daily newsletter, please visit SybilWilks.com. For all the news 24/7, go to News1.com. I'm Sybil Wilks. 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
6: This is Freedom Journeys, celebrating the lives of 250 phenomenal Philadelphians.
7: My name is Judge Leon W. Tucker, and I'm telling the story of Judge William Henry Hastings. He was born in Knoxville, Tennessee in 1904, and his time spent in Philadelphia basically was from 1949 to 1976 when he passed away. He was appointed in 1949 to the Third Circuit of Court of Appeals. That basically is the next step to the Supreme Court of the United States. He was appointed by President Roosevelt. Now that's a huge thing in 1949 when Jim Crow was strong in the United States. Just opened the doors for so many people. African Americans were being hired as attorneys in the District Attorney's Office in Philadelphia and doing other things. He was the first person as an educator, as a law professor, as a secretary under the Department of War, they called it back then. A part of his legacy is a lot of the cases that he was involved in. Texas primaries, where basically, in order to vote in the Democratic primary, you had to be white. And he was involved in one of those cases with Thurgood Marshall, his co-counsel. To eliminate that, for the things that he was able to do and the thoughts that he was able to put in place, not only as a lawyer, but as a judge, through his opinions, the analysis of his opinions, pretty much put forth a way for people to think, a path for people to follow. As I said, through the doors that he opened, many people has walked through them behind him. He could have made a lot of money doing a lot of things, lived a more comfortable life than perhaps he did. But no, he decided to do public service through education, being the dean of the law school at Howard. The students that he taught were able to branch out throughout the country, throughout the world for that matter, to adopt his character, his integrity, his mindset of how to get things done with excellence, and not just to sit and take a shortcut to get a result that you knew was going to be there anyway, but to embellish that result and to make sure that the things that were done and said were outstanding, done with intelligence and a firm analysis, something that would stick not only now, something that would stick for years to come.
6: You've been listening to Freedom Journeys, celebrating the lives of 250 phenomenal Philadelphians. This vignette was supported by State Representative Jordan Harris, Chairman to the Pennsylvania House Appropriations Committee and the Pennsylvania Department of Commerce and Economic Development.

0: He's America's civil rights leader.
1: The New York Times says he's not only the most important person right now in the civil rights movement, but the New York Times says you're the most important person in the Democratic Party.
0: Sharpton.
2: I am here, Reverend Al, with Dr. Glenda Glover at Tennessee State University, and I have the Tennessee State University leaders who all want to thank you for being our civil rights leader.
3: The Attorney General of Black America, Ben Crump.
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2: And I'm probably going to need your help on this legal fight. You know, they shorted the historically black colleges and universities to the tune of about $13 billion. And Tennessee State was the one they shorted the most.
3: Absolutely. Well, let me know. I'm on the next plane as soon as you holler. You know, when Ben Crump calls, I don't even question it. I just head to the airport and get the details on the way.
0: Live from the National Action Network corporate headquarters in New York.

0: Reverend Al Sharpton, and we're back. 1-877-532-5797. 1-877-532-5797. And I am Kemet, K-E-M-E-T. I hope I'm getting it right. I.E. Kemet says, black on black crime, question mark. That's the only crime going on out here. Now we're literally committing the lynchings on ourselves, question marks. That's what you call really trying to stir the pot. That comment is insanity. Okay. Joseph Simmons says, Reverend Al, we love you for your work on behalf of the black community. We would not mind if you never took another call from Rick from Germany. He admittedly is very sick. Well, I thank you for your call, Joseph. And I mean, I think that I'm going to take people's calls whether I agree or not. But I think that the real danger of even throwing out there that blacks may be lynching blacks to get blacks woke up. First of all, we've never had to do that to wake blacks up. We just had several examples. Blacks in South Carolina voted overwhelmingly to break the back of those that were trying to change the congressional district lines of Clyburn. They didn't lynch nobody. They came out and voted, and they backed up off of Clyburn's congressional district. We had 35,000-40,000 people in Washington just Friday before last. So I don't think we need to wake black people up with lynchings. But the danger of that is that as we fight to see what is behind the lynchings, as we fight to see if Nolan Wells was lynched or if there was some nefarious act, crime or not, but to say that blacks did it is to, without any inkling of evidence, bring the whole look into it into another situation, because now you got a new theory that they can say, well, we got to look into this. And that's the danger. And I'm saying that as somebody on the front line. I've been on the front line since Noah Wells, since day one. Parents flew to New York, held their first national press conference here. And they want to sue me now. Some of his friends, for saying I want to know what happened. I haven't even said somebody who did it. I don't know who did it. And I don't even know what was done, if anything was done. So the danger now, putting a scenario that there's some black conspiracy to wake blacks up. Next you have Trump saying that blacks is doing it so they can win the midterm. I mean, it's dangerous to throw stuff out like that. Ray in Cincinnati, the buzz. Ray, you're keeping it real with Al Sharpton. Is Ray there?
1: Yes, sir. I'm here now. Can you hear me okay?
0: Yes.
1: Okay. A couple of things, Ray. First of all, when it comes to Jim Scott, I thought it couldn't get any worse. I thought it couldn't get any worse when, you know, when he said, I love Trump. And I didn't think it could get any worse until he went on Meet the Press. But what he did last night topped that. It's almost like the Republican Party told him, hey, you put on the show for Massa, and you'll be all right with us. And he said, I will. I will. So it's disgusting. When Morning Joe asked you what you thought about it, and when you said, I'll just pray for him, you know, you took the high road. And maybe 20, 30 years ago, you wouldn't have. Or maybe you would. I don't know. But you took the high road. And just said, pray for him. I'm not that generous. When it comes to Donald Trump, how dumb does he think the American folks are? He walks around and acting like his approval rating is 70% and not 33%. Now, when it comes to this money, he said he's going to give everybody, just I hope people just ask themselves, as much as he lied, he said he was not going to start a war, and he did. He said he will release the Epstein files, and he didn't. He said he would bring down groceries, and he didn't. He said he would bring down inflation, and he didn't. He said it will bring down unemployment, and he did not. So at some point, folks have got to say to themselves, this man is a true liar. His word is not his bond, and he don't care about you or anyone else. As long as it benefits his pocket and his bottom line, that's all he thinks about. And I hope people think about that. All right, Brad.
0: All right. Thank you for your call. I think that is that is our fear. And let me say that when I responded as I did on Morning Joe, saying let us pray, part of it was not only taking the high road, it was I had not seen the clip until then. And I think that part of me wanted to say, you know, this is a spoof, right? Or this is AI. Because I couldn't believe what I was seeing. And I'm rarely caught off guard. But I could not believe that someone would lower their forget racial dignity, but their personal dignity in such a self-effacing, despicable manner. I just couldn't believe it. So I was waiting for them to give me the laugh of, you know, then that guy looked just like Tim Scott or something. And when I realized it wasn't, all I could do is say, well, let us pray. Let me get my thoughts together because I might say something that is not allowable on television. When it just hit me that this guy was really doing this. And that's why I keep saying to my staff at National Action Network and the staff at separate staff at Politics Nation and for team and staff here, I have three staff, that I am not going to leave the field while we got this madness going, because I would sit somewhere writing books, running a museum, and feel guilty I wasn't out there doing what I could do until I couldn't do it no more. Because these people have gone buck wild. They are in your face telling you the gas price is not down while you are pumping $4.15 average. They are telling you life is affordable, don't worry about it, that it's a Democratic Party spin. They're telling blacks, if something happens to your child, you better not even ask what happened. And if you get people to help you, we'll sue them. Oh, no, I'm not leaving the field. These people have gone buck wild. And they need some people with some courage and backbone that'll stand up and back them up. I've been through all that. I done been stabbed. I done been prosecuted. They done everything but kill me. So I'm not scared. A lot of people scared. And I tell a lot of my fellow ministers in the ministry, I tell my fellow civil rights leaders, if you're scared, say you're scared. Don't act like you got a different strategy. I don't march. I don't get out there talking loud like Al Sharpton. You're scared. Say that. And then do whatever you do. And get out of our way that are not scared and let us do what we do. I'm on radio every day. This show 5 days a week, Sunday mornings on Sunday morning with Al Sharpton on FMs and the Saturday Action Rally. 7 days a week. I ain't hiding. I ain't biting my tongue. I'm not scared. Do you think they'll come after you, Rev? Yes. And they've come after me before. And yes, we beat them before. We just had to beat them again, whether it's lawsuits or whatever they want to do. Because to go out here means I got enough sense to know I ain't going to do nothing wrong, because they'll make right wrong. So I sure ain't giving them nothing. But some of us can't. You know, there was a song when I was growing up in the movement, first joined up in Brooklyn. And it was called Hold On, Hold On, Keep Your Eyes on the Prize, and Hold On. And that's what I believe. Just hold on. And the inference of the song is that it is not always going to be easy. But hold on anyhow. If it was easy, you'd be strutting. Sometimes you got to hold on. And when I see these kinds of things, this man going to stand up there almost 2 hours last night and literally play on the intelligence of the American people. I ain't going nowhere till we get this straight. Let's take a break. Keeping it real. 1-877-532-5-7-9 season. I'm reading and talking same time. 1-877-532-5-7-9-7. I was reading N.M. John McKinney was saying, God has you here for a reason. Reverend Al, I'm pretty sure you're here for a reason. This is it. Well, thank you for that, John. We'll be right back. Keeping it real.

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1: It's Sybil Wilkes with what we need to know. The Trump administration will maintain vital deportation protections for more than 170,000 Salvadoran immigrants currently residing legally in the United States. Temporary Protected Status, or TPS, for El Salvador was scheduled to expire Wednesday, threatening legal work authorizations and leaving thousands vulnerable to deportation. However, the Department of Homeland Security issued an official statement confirming Salvadorans under TPS retain full protection while formal administrative details are finalized for public release. In global climate news, official data from the European Union's Copernicus Climate Change Service reveals that last month was the hottest August ever recorded in global history. The planet's average surface temperature reached nearly 62.5 degrees Fahrenheit, and reaching the precise level of dangerous warming the 2015 Paris Accord sought to prevent. In Utah, administrators closed the Utah Valley University campus as Students for a Democratic Society prepared a counter-protest against a private Turning Point USA memorial service. The campus gathering marks the one-year anniversary of the murder of the conservative activist Charlie Kirk. He was fatally shot during a speaking event there. Alleged assassin Tyler Robinson pleaded not guilty and remains held awaiting trial. Retail giant Walmart is expanding its mobile restaurant delivery offerings through a commercial partnership with Inspire Brands, the parent company of Dunkin'. The seamless integration allows shoppers to order Dunkin' beverages and food items directly inside the main Walmart mobile app, launching across 150 in-store locations before expanding to roughly 10,000 stores nationwide. To subscribe to my free daily newsletter, please visit SybilWilkes.com. For all the news 24/7, go to News1.com. I'm Sybil Wilkes. 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

0: And then we're back, 1-877-532-5797. 1-877-532-5797. And you can also go on the message board at www.nationalactionnetwork.net. www.nationalactionnetwork.net. Well, it is policy day. We're joined, as we are every Thursday, for the last 90 minutes of the show by the CEO of the Protestant Welfare Agencies in New York, as well as the Civilian Complaint Review Board, appointed by the mayor of New York, and the senior vice president of National Action Network's National Board, Attorney Jennifer Jones Austin. How you doing, Jenny?
1: Well, sir, I'm with you. I'm well, sir. I'm with you, and I'm with the good people, so I'm doing all right. Happy it's Thursday, and happy with you.
0: Before I want to get into you with this AI and regulations, as you know, National Action Network's been involved in some on-the-ground training, as is the AFT, but I'm concerned about some of the forecasts that AI has gotten out of control, and we need to talk about it. Before I get to that, though, the whole notion of President Trump last night in their midterm convention saying that if the public returned the Congress Republican to maintain the majority of the House and the Senate, that he would give every American $5,000. One, it sounds just like a bribe. But you could tell me whether the legalities of that. Secondly, it is numerically impossible because he's only increasing the deficit, which is already trillions of dollars, and to give every American $5,000 would bring another trillion in, which means we'd be paying our own $5,000 back. But lastly, all they got to do is, in many cases, is restore the Affordable Care Act. That would give a lot of Americans a lot of money, and that would not be any burden on the debt. Restore what you've cut. How about starting now? But give me the legalities. Is this not, I'm not a lawyer, don't even play one on TV, but isn't this tantamount to a bribe?
1: So it seems to me, because essentially what you're doing is you're seeking to induce people to come out and cast a favorable vote for you, and then you will get paid in some way, shape, or form. Now, it's important to note that he's said things like this before, and it's never come true, but that doesn't really matter. There's an intent here to essentially, secure the vote in an illegal manner. Now, the fact, whether or not it could ever be tried or whatever and proven is another case, but a lot of the legal experts like myself, immediately, that's the first thing I thought. This sounds like an inducement. I'm not and vote for me and I'll pay you some good money. This is one of those things where I guess one of the ways you get around this is if, Congress would have to authorize such an allocation if he treated it as something on the back end. There are all these issues and questions around, well, how would it actually play out if it were to play out? Congress would have to prove the allocation. What would that look like? And so to your point, he might try to get slick and put it through some other door. But to your very point, if you just, took the first step of, one, raising the minimum wage, two, if you, restored the health care cuts that you brought about with respect to the Affordable Care Act subsidies or the Medicaid subsidies, if you restored the cuts that you've made in SNAP and SNAP benefits, if you did fair tax policy, if you just did your job, But the short of it is that Trump doesn't want to do his job, and he does not want to have lasting, material, significant, sustainable impact for Americans. So, you know, hustle you. Make like all of us, as he said before, are dumb and stupid. We don't all see $5,000. Courts would likely say we have to show that there was actually a bribe that that ultimately resulted, that it had some impact. You'd have to have standing. That's the way the Supreme Court will play this right now.
0: Right.
1: But again, Rev, you're spot on. The short of it is, if you're really sincere, then talk about what you really want to do for the American people, what you and the Republican Congress would do. He's not about that.
0: Now, the other thing out of the Republican convention, as everyone knows that are constant listeners or that knows anything about me, your father was my mentor that brought me into the movement and introduced me to Reverend Jackson and the Kings and the rest. And so I thought about him this morning when I saw this footage on Tim Scott. And all I could see is Reverend William Augustus Jones, Jr., your father, saying, "Don't cuss on television now. Don't cuss. Don't cuss." So all I could do is say, "Let us pray." Because I could not, I've not seen anything that more embarrassing and humiliating in my life. I mean, I've seen the old films of, you know, people buck dancing. And I've seen Tim Scott hug him from behind, hugging Trump, saying, "I love you." But what I saw this morning that he did last night, I mean, that's beyond the pale even for him.
1: It's such a sad, he's like a sad sycophant. I mean, if I'm remembering correctly, didn't Trump just a few years ago, take the heat from Trump and was like, you know, like treated poorly? Even after, like, Scott was, like, running after him, and Trump showed him no love. Think about when Trump was reelected, and he had no use for Tim Scott. Tim Scott is just, like, a yes man at every turn. He looks like he's just constantly trying to kiss up. And I don't want to go there and say what he reminds me of, you know, like, when we think about, you know, how people thought that they had to kiss up to the slave master and do all kinds of foolishness just to stay in the good graces of the slave master. But that's what he looked like.

It appears that the polling shows that the, well, let me take the break and break down my question. Let's take a break, and I'm taking your calls for Jennifer Jones Austin Esquire and Al Sharpton, 1-877-532-5797, 1-877-532-5797.

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1: Thanks, Solomon. 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

0: Attorney Austin, in terms of the fight over mail-in voting that has been found in some of the, circuit courts, state federal courts, one ruling, then the Supreme Court had taken that last move several months ago. Now it appears that they're appealing Missouri and others because the state legislatures have gone back to the original maps that favored fairness. Emanuel Cleaver, the only black congressman that was directly hit in Missouri, back to the lines he ran on for decades and won for decades. And now the question is, are they going back to the Supreme Court? Walk us through where we are with voting rights, voting early mail, and what are the threats and the signals on it?
1: So remember that what Trump has been trying to do is essentially have states send in lists of their voters, and then there's a screening that would be done to determine who's a legal citizen and eligible to vote or not. And then those lists would go back to the states, and the U.S. Post Office would then have the responsibility of looking at the mail-in ballots and then kind of aligning them with the people who voted and submitted them, and where there's found to be discrepancy, throwing them out. The challenge that has, the additional issue there is that if they find that there's something wrong with mail-in ballots overall, under Trump's rules, they could throw out all the ballots that are part of that bulk. Well, there was a court, a federal judge, district level judge, who was blocking the Trump administration from doing so. And then what happened was that case went all the way up to the Supreme Court, and the Supreme Court didn't rule on the legality of what Trump was attempting to do, because remember, voting is a state's responsibility in terms of setting up the standards, the requirements, the polling, the booths, how primaries are won, how primaries are run, how the mail-in goes, yada, yada, yada. The Supreme Court didn't rule on the legality of Trump's executive order trying to force states to do things his way. They just ruled on whether or not anyone had standing at this particular point because there had been no harm. Okay, what then happens is after that, Trump, we learned that Trump has already been working with the United States Post Office to set this ridiculous scheme in place, and was even doing so while the federal district court had ordered him not to before it went to the Supreme Court. So that became an issue. But the other thing that was an issue was that we then learned how they were going to do it, which then allowed people and institutions to go back in and say, this is how we will be harmed if this goes through. So now that issue of standing was being addressed. And the judge, lower court judge, came back and said, we got to block them from moving forward because now we see how the harm is going to result. What has recently happened is Trump tried to get around that block, and they went to the circuit court. So you've got the lower court is the district court. Then you've got the circuit court of appeals, and then you've got the Supreme Court. So Trump went to the circuit court to try to get the most recent block by the lower court, saying, now we know how people are going to be harmed, and we need to stop them from doing it, stop the Trump administration from doing it. The circuit court said, we're going to not go with what Trump's doing, and we're going to keep this block in place, keep in place the block on the new rules from going forward before the midterm elections, because what Trump is trying to do, what would happen is there would be harm because it would cause, as it was said, chaos and voter disenfranchisement ahead of the midterm elections. And so right now we're in a place where the circuit First Circuit Court of Appeals is essentially not allowing the Trump administration to go forward, because they're saying that the Trump administration has not been able to demonstrate that what they're trying to do would not cause chaos and voter disenfranchisement.
0: Will this be settled in time? Will this be settled in time before the election, or will it proceed at the way it is now? Where Cleaver's election state, boundaries or stay intact through this election?
1: What I would expect is going to happen is that that Trump is going to now appeal and try to get it to the Supreme Court as quickly as he possibly can, and that he's going to ask the high court to rule on this current injunction that's in place. And if it does make its way up to the Supreme Court and the Supreme Court moves on it, we've just seen how deferential they've been. Wherever they can, they try to find a way to give Trump what he wants. We'll likely, I'd be surprised. Let me say it differently, though. Maybe not. Now, keep in mind that Justice Roberts is the Chief Justice, but it's not always the case that the Chief Justice decides what the court is going to hear immediately. He most recently voted alongside the more liberal judges, to keep the injunction in place and to not allow this to go forward. But he might not be the one deciding whether or not this next appeal will be heard. It's hard to say. The scary thing is that it does go to the Supreme Court. We just see that there's sycophants on the Supreme Court at this point as well, and that there are several who will do whatever they can to try to give Trump what he wants. It may happen before the midterms. But ballots are already going out.
0: Right.
1: What we will see is ballots are going out, but they're not going out. People do not yet have to adhere to what Trump is trying to do. But ballots are moving.
0: When you see movement in places like Maine look at Midwest and see the polling has shifted. When you have Iowa and Maine and all of these being polled that they are opposed to Trump, is this a unique opportunity for us to come through, not for a party, but for voting rights and Affordable Care Act and the things that we had gained and just need to maintain? I'm going to Houston Saturday night after the show and preach at Lily Grove Baptist Church Sunday morning, and then have a rally Sunday evening at Bishop James Dixon's church with all of the people, the busloads that came from Houston to the march. And then Monday we have a leadership meeting and going into our AI concern matter. But my question is, as we are dealing with all of this stuff, are we cognizant of the fact at how serious this is and how close this is to upgrading, well, not upgrading, up to overturn is a better term, all of the gains of the Voting Rights Act of 65 and Civil Rights Act of 64? We are literally watching it be eradicated.
1: Reverend Sharpton, what I can say with certainty is the work that you have done over the years the Saturday morning, Saturday action rallies at the conventions, what you do on Politics Nation, what you do here on the radio, for everybody who's listening and engaging, they understand the stakes. It's the people who, for whatever reason, decide that they're not going to engage to understand, the logic here, how voting is tied to everything consequential in your life, as you often talk about, how it's consequential to, the air you breathe, the water that you drink, how it's consequential to, the money that comes home after you work a full day, how it's tied to the education, how it's tied to the roads in your community, how it's tied to gun violence and gun control, how it's tied to just basically how you get to keep staying in the game and having your voice and having your say through the voting process. People who lean in understand that. The problem that we have right now is there are just so many people who for a while now have been disengaged and disconnected and, are not leaning in and understanding that the reason they're trying to take your vote is because everything is so consequentially tied to it, and they know it.
0: Trisha's saying if you're requesting a mail-in ballot, check the state's requirements for bringing them in or dropping them in a secure box. Thank you for that, Tricia. I think that's very good counsel.
1: Mm-hmm.
0: Tanya Stovall is saying Tim Scott is such a fool for Trump. I guess he will have to learn his lesson from Trump and just how much the Trump does not care about him at all. Well, I can give him Amorosa's phone number. She can tell him. I mean, you don't have to go far. Amorosa was his black representative, tried to do the best she could there, went all over the country, including the damn conventions, trying to say, give him a chance. And she looked up one day and they was walking her out of the White House, taking all of her stuff and putting her at the curb for no apparent reason. And I would just tell Tim Scott, don't trust me, talk to Amorosa. One thing I can say is consistent about Donald Trump is I've dealt with Donald Trump 40 years, mostly in an adversarial position, Central Park case, dealing with minority mm-hmm. contractors and other things. And we'd meet often. I must have gone to his office, I don't know how many times. He came to Nash Action Network convention twice. Cut the ribbon one year, I think 2002. That's when he was trying to act Democratic. And I can tell you one thing, good days or bad days, Jenny, I never saw a black executive on executive floor of the Trump organization. I didn't even see a black low-level employee. You notice at all his trials, you never seen a black on the stand. He does not do business with us. Tim, he don't do business with us. Let's take a break. We'll be right back. Keeping it real. Let's go to the phones. 1-877-532-5797. 1-877-532-5797. Shopton. Jones Austin. Keeping it real. Be right back. Keeping it real.

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1: It's Sybil Wilkes with what we need to know. Police in Jackson, Mississippi are investigating the death of 29-year-old Tayshia Fortune as a homicide after her body was discovered hanging from a tree behind a vacant West Jackson residence. The police chief, Rochelle Brackney, confirmed investigators treated the case as a murder from the start. While an official autopsy was completed 4 weeks ago, law enforcement authorities remain waiting on final findings from the medical examiner. Authorities detained a person of interest on an unrelated firearms charge, though no former charges have been filed in Fortune's death. Ahead of the 25th anniversary of the September 11th attacks, former President George W. Bush spoke at his presidential library in Dallas Wednesday night alongside former Secretary of State Condoleezza Rice. Reflecting on his presidency, Bush described 9/11 as a clarifying historical moment for his administration, praising the millions of brave Americans who volunteered and joined the armed forces to serve a nation in peril. In artificial intelligence world, safety researcher Evan Hubinger at Anthropic warns the probability that AI extinguishes human civilization within the next decade exceeds 10%. His alarming public statements follow the sudden resignation of fellow Anthropic researcher Jacob Coxon, who accused leading tech laboratories of racing towards superintelligence without adequate safety controls while gambling with human lives. In sports, the Seattle Seahawks defeated the New England Patriots 13-10 in the NFL regular season opener. Seattle intercepted Drake May to seal the Super Bowl 60 rematch victory, while week one continues today down under in Australia as the Los Angeles Rams duel the San Francisco 49ers. To subscribe to my free daily newsletter, please visit SybilWilkes.com. For all the news 24/7, go to News1.com. I'm Sybil Wilkes. 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

0: Featuring Eric Benet, Dave Hollister, Major, and more. 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
2: Mr. Gary Cobb, just trying to get your sense of this new offense of Sean Mannion's kind of imprimatur on the team. And you talk about Saquon Barkley, but what about the other pieces of the Philadelphia offense?
3: Some of the things that this new offense does, first of all, is they do a lot of things before the snap. It really is things that trouble the defense. Mm-hmm. Motion, shift motion. They've got to look at and say, okay, now what are they doing? And then they do a lot of times, you know, they might not even hand the ball off, and it's play action pass. Mm-hmm. So every run they have play action passes off of it. Mm. So as a linebacker, I can tell you, if you don't know where the ball is, you got a problem. Mm-hmm. And one of the keys is you're going to see Jalen under center, and you don't know whether he's got the ball or he handed it to Saquon. Mm. And that's a problem for a defense, especially with a quarterback like Jalen. They're going to be utilizing the tight ends because the tight ends, that's why they need tight ends that block. Because you come out, and like I said, I've had this experience. Mm-hmm. The guy blocks you. Okay, he's trying to block you. Okay, so right away, you're going like, I'm knocking his head off. Next time I'm coming, well, yeah, you knock his head off, only he's not blocking you. He's running a route.
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0: Jenny, let me talk about AI a minute. We had started, as did the American Federation of Teachers, saying to the AI industry, they ought to help us to train people on the ground on basics AI. It's not going anywhere. And just like some of the people said when the internet started, that ain't gonna last. Look at where it is now. We cannot be left in the back shadows of that, particularly when we look at the fact that people are losing their jobs because they're not AI fluent or AI users or know how to use it. So we've started that. We're going to do a session when we're in Houston over the weekend. Now the question becomes of regulating AI. We're getting all kinds of predictions from even some of these zillionaires that there's a potential of it getting out of control and overtaking the intelligence and causing a real global global catastrophe. Let me use that word. And it is frightening because it's like they've got machines that has gone too far. Basic AI, basic intelligence is one thing, but now you've got some that are accelerating these machines to where they can actually think and talk like a human, and therefore make human existence altered, if not eradicated. And of course, then you've got all these AI power plants, many that are going in trying to build at great expense to the local landowners, neighbors, communities that are there, upping their power bills and their water bills. Talk about where we are and what is the appropriate way to deal with AI at this point, since you have the president that doesn't even want to regulate them. I think that what I've seen and heard from some progressives is they know we can't stop AI, but let's regulate them. This president is almost said, let them do what they want to do.
1: So let me begin by giving an example. It must happen for me, at least, I'm not exaggerating, probably three or four times a week that I'm talking with a friend or I'm talking with a relative, and they start telling me about something that happened, you know, in America, something that happened with, like, let's say President Obama, or something that happened with President Trump. Or did you see what Mamdani did here? They're talking about New York City Mayor Mamdani. And I asked them to lean in more. Or they show me a meme. And they're like, look at this. Isn't this amazing this happened? And it's like you look and you're like, this is AI. This is AI generated. It's not true. It's like it's technology playing games with you, making you think things have happened that didn't happen, right? One of the dangers of non-regulation is AI misinformation, or it's the distortion of information. It's easy to create fake images. It's easy to create fake news. There's a lot of music out here right now that people are falling in love with, and it's AI generated. And so there's a lot of misleading of the public. But then, as you said, there's also the issue of, you know, AI and the technology itself, the risks that it poses when it comes to, like, automation and certain jobs possibly going away because people aren't needed anymore to perform certain administrative tasks or even to perform, let's say, research, social science. There's the risk, ongoing risk of discrimination and bias, how AI technology has been used in such a way to essentially, you know, clump classes of people together. We've heard of incidents where AI technology has been used for predictive analytics about who may be guilty of a crime. or what somebody who's accused of a crime, you know, what their pattern of pathology is. There are a lot of risks with AI, and the other one that I always think about is the super intelligence risk, which you just alluded to. How AI begins thinking and thinking for us and telling us how to think. I don't know if you've ever experienced it, Rep. It's like I'll type like one word in the computer and then it's like already talking to me and telling me what I should be thinking about something. Or I'll say something and I'll look at my phone and already there's all this information about something, a word I used, and it's like the phone has been listening and AI has picked it up. There's danger in that. And part of it really comes down to our relationship with it, how to use it, how to know when it's thinking for us, whether or not we know how to make it think and generate the information that we're seeking to obtain. And what has happened in our communities time and time again, as we've seen in our public schools, is that we get the short end of, you know, like that learning and that development that helps us to think critically, to think about how to approach an issue, how to problem solve, how to engage logically. And so what is needed is our regulations that ensure that AI is not thinking for us, that it's not discriminating against us, but also the work that, you know, that you're looking very closely at and you're leaning into of how to make sure we understand what AI is, what the dangers of it are, what the potential in it is, and that so that we have enough information to approach it and engage with it in a thoughtful manner. I think one of the clearest signs of the danger is here in New York City, where you and I live, we have Mayor Mamdani, who did something that some might seem think is extreme, and in some spaces even radical. He put a one-year moratorium on AI in the public schools for kids from kindergarten through eighth grade. His thinking being that AI in the schools is sometimes not only just being used as a crutch, you know, but it's being used as the primary tool for children, and it's taking away the need to develop the muscle to learn how to think for yourself, how to problem solve, because you have a tool that's doing it for you. So these are some of the dangers, and it's not being regulated. The theory is that, well, if we start to regulate and we pull back, then superpowers like China are going to get ahead of us, and we're going to lose the war, we're going to lose the race, I should say, you know, similar to what they said about nuclear weapons. But a lot of people who've been engaged in this work, Elon Musk himself, has said if we don't get a control on this, AI could take us down. Remember when computers first came out and there were those movies where it was like you come home and all of a sudden you had that robot in your house? Yeah. That robot was dictating what you did and how you did it and was holding you prisoner. There are people who've been doing this work who are saying AI can take us over if we don't regulate it. But it's a problem where we've got big business yet once again controlling what happens for the masses, the majority of Americans. And if we're not ready, we're going to get caught out there.
0: The fact of the matter is that in some areas, we're already being overtaken by them. And I think that we've got to deal with that. All right, 1-877-532-5797. 1-877-532-5797. Let's take a break and we're coming back, going right to the phone. Keeping it real. Shopton. Jones Austin. Be right back.

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1: It's Sybil Wilkes with what we need to know. President Trump told his enthusiastic supporters at the Republican National Committee's midterm convention in Dallas Wednesday night that although his name is not on the November ballot, they must vote as if he is running. Highlighting familiar campaign themes, including border security and domestic energy production, the president pledged $5,000 dividend checks for American adults if Republicans retain control of the Congress, though he provided no specific details regarding how that initiative would be funded. In legal developments, national law firm Morgan & Morgan filed the wrongful death lawsuit stemming from a fatal Amazon cargo plane crash at Miami International Airport. The legal complaint was filed on behalf of the widow, a 53-year-old Yoel Rodriguez Naranjo, one of five airport cleaning crew workers killed when the Boeing 767 overran the runway. Five additional people were injured in that disaster. Looking at the U.S. Open, Coco Gauff survived two match points against Mira Andreeva to advance in the semifinals on Thursday. Gauff rallied from a first set loss to set up a matchup against Elena Rybakina, who secured the world number one ranking after defeating Zhang Quinn. The men's single draw, American Ben Shelton eliminated Carlos Alcaraz to reach Friday's semifinals against Mr. TFO. Finally, tech giant Apple officially unveiled its first foldable smartphone, the iPhone Duo, at its Surprise and Shine Media Showcase, starting at roughly $2,000 with pre-orders opening October 16th. The passport-style foldable arrives alongside the new iPhone 18 Pro and Pro Max models, which hit retail stores on September 18th. To subscribe to my free daily newsletter, please visit SybilWilkes.com. For all the news 24/7, go to News1.com. I'm Sybil Wilkes. 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

0: go to Atlanta, Georgia to James. James, you're keeping it real with Al Sharpton.
1: Yes,
0: and Jennifer Jones Austin. Go ahead, James.
1: Yes, Reverend Sharpton, Attorney Austin. I'll be brief. I want to comment on the election, going back and forth, the decision with the courts. But preface that with the AI. You know, China started teaching AI to all grade levels in 2025, from the 1st to the 12th. And they're teaching them how to master it and also how to use it ethically. So they are one of the major countries that has...
0: That's what they need to do here. That's what we're trying to get some of these corporations to do with a curriculum. A young sister named Susan Hearn has developed. Because you can't duck it. These kids are going to get on it. It needs to be, in my opinion, it needs to be monitored and dealt with by government. But it also needs basic training, like you're saying, because they're going to get on AI. So question is whether we are equipping them to deal with elementary fundamentals while at the same time calling on regulations from government. Is that right, Jen?
2: That's exactly right. That's exactly spot on. Now, tell me where this is happening, because I'd like to lean in and learn more.
1: China, 2025, they started doing that. Teaching that to all
2: grades. Yeah, and I'd be interested and curious in learning more about that because, you know, China, if you just take a look at, like, how they teach and train many of their students and, you know, there's almost like a militaristic approach to development of children. And so I think, like, we have to be very careful about how we look at that and see exactly what they're doing and how they're doing it. One of the biggest concerns that we have to control for is, and it's a conversation that I've had with secretaries of state in education for the country, prior, you know, Arne Duncan, Deputy Secretary for Education, Jim Shelton. You know, we've got to be very careful because a lot of work has been done to reduce critical thinking in our schools. If children do not have the capacity to think for themselves, and you have tools and systems and structures thinking for them, then they lose that capacity, and we already don't have that in our schools. That's part of our challenge, which keeps many of our children from getting ahead. And one of the concerns has long been, if you take critical thinking out of schools and kids don't learn how to think critically for themselves first, and you have AI put in there as a replacement, when will they learn? So I appreciate it. I'm going to look into that, but we just got to be careful with the guardrails. Yep.
1: And regarding the election, the decisions going back and forth in the courts. You know, there was a case in 2006 titled between Purcell versus Gonzalez, 2006. In that case, it talks about these maintaining the courts rule. It became a principle, something that the courts have adhered to, I guess, mainly. Adhered to within the last 20 years. And that is talking about they maintain stability before an election. It became known as the Purcell Principle, which basically states that election rules should not change close to an election to prevent confusion and chaos. So my question...
0: Now, is that a law or is that a rule from the courts? I mean, how is that applicable today?
1: Well, it's not a law, it's just a principle or a rule that the courts has tried to adhere to over the last 20 years. And my question to the Supreme Court is, how close do we have to get to an election before the Purcell principle is taken into consideration? Because with the ballots and the scanning the ballots being mailed, how close do we have to get to the election to prevent confusion and chaos before we cut it off? And it seems like the lower courts are doing all they can to adhere to this principle than this U.S. Supreme Court.
0: You're right. And the facts speak to support you in what you're saying. That is why it is so important about voting, because many of those courts are judges sitting there appointed by either the extreme right with Trump or the extreme moderates. In the Democratic Party. That's why even when you deal with court decisions, it is not above and outside the reach of politics. Let's not forget the reason why this present Supreme Court has ruled so on taking out really the gut of the Voting Rights Act and other things like DEI is that the majority now is far right, three of whom was nominated by Donald Trump, and the Senate that is Republican confirmed them. So all of us was running around talking about, well, I don't know about voting, but there are things important with the courts. Like, the courts are not political. Who do you think decides who the judges are? And I think people need to really start sobering up and look at what is going on, Jenny, because I think people don't understand the ramifications of these votes, which is why the right wing is laser focused on trying to take that right away from us or make it difficult for us to practice it.
2: That's absolutely spot on. But I'm sorry, were you saying something?
1: Thank you.
0: All right, thank you for your call, James. Let me go to Georgia. Let me stay in Georgia to Ron. Ron.
3: Good evening to you and Sharpton, your guest. I heard her name. I got the first name. Jenny?
0: Jenny, yeah.
2: I'm Jenny.
3: Yeah, okay. Uh-huh. Yeah, I'm sorry. I hear your last name first more often, but I just heard Jenny. I just want to say hello to you also. You know, it's a saying. I think I heard somebody from this station a couple of years ago. Could have been you, Reverend Sharpton. And you said Harlem, or it was said Harlem is not Harlem anymore.
0: Right.
3: And, yeah, and that's really when you look at people called Atlanta, New York, Little New York. Well, what's happening and what has happened is Harlem is happening all over the country to cities where black neighborhoods are shrinking to the extent where they really is just being demolished or dismissed. Gentrification is making it very hard to live here in Atlanta. What used to be public housing community in the 70s, I come to find out it actually was the dying of a golf course. And the dying of the golf course was part of white flight out of Atlanta. And now the golf course has been reestablished, but the public housing that was close to it, they have been, a number of them, all of them has been basically wiped out. Now, people can tell you, and I have no one particular call to say, well, would you like to live in public housing? Well, you know, I come out of Buffalo, New York, and Syracuse, New York. I caught the high school bus, went to elementary school, and it was a block away from public housing. Public housing had always been a part of the community, and in Buffalo, New York, we lived there. My brothers and sisters and I, we went to public high school, and from the project, Atlanta was the first city to establish public housing, and it's the first city to demolish them. And I just think that we can't continue to deny the fact that public housing or affordable housing is now a victim of gentrification. And how comfortable does that feel today? And I think that if you would ask people, especially people in Atlanta, it does not feel too good. Atlanta seems like a city that's almost to the point of being unaffordable. What say you, and what say, you know, where...
0: Yeah, I think you raise a good point, and I think that is why I thank you for your call. Gentrification just didn't happen as a force of nature. This was political decisions. This was planning boards. Mm-hmm. This was those that handled the municipalities. All put their hand in allowing a shift in where neighborhoods would go, how rents could be increased, how mortgages would be available, unavailable. This did not happen by some force of nature. This was done with political calculus, and it's going to take that to try and turn it around. On the message board, Jenny, Walter Coleman says, Reverend Al, why do you talk about social justice but neglect the moral issues, gay and lesbian lifestyles, transgenderism, men and girls' bathrooms, illegal immigration, sexual material in schools? Well, first of all, you mixing apples and oranges. The moral issue that I raise is you must have one standard of justice. And Otherwise, you're violating people's rights. And people have the right, Walter.

on any evidence of genocide. So they're not for immigration, they're for selective immigration. I am for dealing with immigration to a level, but you have to have an even playing field before you level it off. I'm not for open borders, but I'm not for making exceptions based on race. That's immoral.

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1: I'm going to really deal a lot with the post Labor Day race to the finish line in November that will determine the Congress, the redistricting. I'm going to have on members of the Senate and the House that are in the thick of that fight, and some of the advocates. I'm going to also deal with the whole notion of affordability and this bogus claim in my part and my feeling of Trump saying he'll give us $5,000. So watch, I have very strong guests both nights, 5 p.m. Eastern Time on MS Now. You that in the New York and vicinity, meet me at the Saturday Action Rally in Harlem at the House of Justice, 6 Hancock Place, which is 124th Street and Morningside, right at the intersection. And you are not going to miss Saturday's rally as we come out this March. It'll be 9 days after, 8 days after, and how we're hitting the ground. I'm going to Texas that Saturday night, but be there or watch the rally Saturday morning, and then Politics Nation at 5. Then I'm headed to Houston, Texas. I'll be in Houston 2 days following up the march. They brought 10 bus loads, 55 people per bus, all the way to Washington. Took over a day to get there and over a day to come back, but that's how committed they were, and that's why I'm going there first. And I'm starting Sunday morning. I'll be preaching at the Lily Grove Baptist Church, Reverend Terry Anderson, and then I will be meeting with the local officials. Then that I will do my Sunday show from Houston. Then on Sunday, after the Sunday show, we'll be going to Bishop James Dixon's church in Houston, having the rally for the community. The next day we'll have our chapter leaders meeting at the commissioner's, Rodney Ellis' office. And then our Susan Hearn's going to give our whole platform how we're going to deal with AI and our mobilizing our voting brigade for Houston and other areas of Texas. So you in the Texas area or that can get there, that is the schedule. You can go on our message on our website, www.nationalactionnetwork.net. Or you can go on my Instagram, real/Sharpton, and get the addresses. All right, it's policy day. Jenny, let's go to Todd in Cleveland, Ohio. Todd.
2: Reverend Al Sharpton, Jennifer Jones, Austin. When the conversation on a serious broadcast such as this comes up about affordable housing, particularly affordable housing in higher income areas, I believe that the conversation should also include, you know, what's the median income? What's the, and then what's the cost of a new house and how many available houses that aren't new that are lower prices in the new houses? Atlanta, Georgia sits in Fulton County. Atlanta has 505,000 people. Fulton County, which is where Atlanta sits, has a little over 1 million. They don't have 110 million. It's in the 6th District of the Federal Reserve Bank, and the median income in Fulton County is $96,000 a year. That's individual income. That's not family income. Atlanta's affordable for millions of people because of that. And although it is important that there be more money available and more houses available for people that have less money than that, there's still a lot of money for people that are making $50,000 by themselves and are teamed up with somebody that's making $30,000. They could get into homes in Atlanta, and the newer homes in Atlanta start at $400,000, but there's a lot of homes in Atlanta that are $200,000. They don't sit long. They don't sit long, but Atlanta's very affordable. And I could say, give you the details on the cab, but I'm looking at the clock here. The cab counties are affordable, too, for people that are in certain, these are who are in certain levels of middle-class income of where there are millions of people in the cab count, around, in and around the cab county. So we're going to talk about affordable housing and things being affordable. Let's talk about income and the actual cost of those areas and the regions that surround them.
1: Jenny.
3: And so when you say let's talk about them, what I'm just wanting, what do you mean by that? I just want to make sure that I'm responding.
2: I'm questioning, and I'm discouraging people for saying that some places are not affordable when they're really just talking about one specific group they can't afford, or they can't afford on the level that another group can. Can somebody that's making $30,000 a year in metro Atlanta get a $400,000 house that has four bedrooms, 2.5 baths, 2,600 square feet? Probably not. And that person that's making $96,000 a year, can they get that house on their own? Yeah. Will they most likely have to get a mortgage that's at least 25 years? Yeah, but that makes it affordable. Now, can that same two group of people afford something that's spacious in a different neighborhood than where they might want to be and have to team up with somebody in order for it to be affordable? We should talk about that too.
1: Yeah, but I think the point a lot of people are making, Todd, and this is the research that I've seen, is that you're going into neighborhoods that have historic presence, passed on property, homes, etc., for three or four generations, and pricing them out of what can be durable when they were always there. That is not that they couldn't afford it. It is that you have increased the prices of mortgages and other things that has now been imposed on them to force them out. They haven't done anything wrong. They had enough income for three generations. But when you have those forces that want that neighborhood, they start saying, well, you know, you should be paying more for this, more for that, utilities, more and all. And they're forced out because you changed the cost of living that grandma and great-grandma had. Go ahead, Jenny.
3: If I can just add an example of that, if you just look at some of the communities in New York City, you look in Chicago, you look at Atlanta, and a lot of this you begin to see post-Great Recession, when you had a lot of persons who had taken white flight back in the 50s, the 60s, and even go back to the 40s, and then even people who did it in the early 2000s with the first recession. People who left these urban cities, they moved into suburbs, places where blacks could not get homes because they would not be approved for home ownership, for mortgages. We go back to the grants that were given out with respect to people coming out of World War II and how they were more accessible and more utilized by white persons than black persons to get 0% down on homes and build equity. And black people were left in the urban environments where there was redlining, and their homes were worth nothing even if they got them because of redlining. So then what happens in these Great Recession moments is that people realize it's more expensive, white people realize it's more expensive to be out in the suburbs where they do not have public transportation, they do not have an easy access to education and other facilities, they can't bike around, so they start coming back into urban environments, but they have more money because they already have equity. They have home ownership that's been valued at a higher price. Additionally, you have developers who come into neighborhoods that have not been invested in because you didn't have the property taxes from the affluent households to actually build infrastructure. So now the development companies come in and they say, we're going to engage in mixed development. And what we will do is work with the government to get tax abatements, and we will essentially, for a period of 10 to 20 years, we'll create mixed development housing. We will have some units that are set up for low-income people, and then we'll have units that are set up for middle-income and higher-income families. And then those tax abatements will expire in 20 years. And now all bets are off on who can live here, and we can now have most affluent people living in these units, and low-income people are no longer here. Then all of a sudden, the resources start coming back in. Now it's time to build up the schools. Now it's time to build up the roads. Now it's time to ensure that we've got better hospitals and facilities there. And you know what happens when you do that? Now the rents go up. Now the homes become more expensive because now people want to live there. And let's go back to how this all started. Black people did not have the same wealth because they did not have the opportunity to build wealth through equity, and the people who can play the game are the people who had wealth. Let's also focus on the fact that incomes are higher in general, on average, for white people than they are for black people, so they've got more money to play with. This is what the game looks like. And it's not, and what's happening right now, Todd, is that it's actually completely way out of control, because now the affordability crisis is not just a black American's crisis. We've got 64% of Americans saying they cannot afford to live in America. And by affordability, they're talking about not just meeting their basic needs. They're talking about the fact that they cannot buy homes, that their children cannot move out. They cannot build. They cannot save. They cannot invest in their futures. And everybody's struggling, but black people and brown people disproportionately.
4: Okay, I called in too late for this topic, and I'm definitely going to come back to it next week, but I'm going to say this in exit. I am not in favor of tax abasements as it applies to residential homes. You need to contribute to the tax base, but I am in favor in correct gentrification, because people that come in and gentrify a neighborhood correctly and don't abuse and throw out people that are good neighbors as well contribute heavy to the tax base. And that's what, when you bring in affluent to some degree, affluent doesn't mean rich necessarily, to some degree, people into the neighborhoods that are paying taxes, that increases the money that goes into services. So I think you're looking at this wrong.
1: If you are supplanting people that have been there for generations, then I disagree with you that you could come in and you're a positive attribute to the community. But we can talk about it next week. Until then, I'll put you on my prayer list next to Tim Scott. Let me thank Attorney Jennifer Jones Austin. Let me thank all of you that called in. You that called in, listened in, and couldn't get through, but hung in there anyhow. Remember, whatever you do, wherever you go, however you feel, tell somebody, tell anybody, tell everybody. Reverend Al told you personally, keep it real. Keep it real. Whatever you do, keep it real. I'll talk to you tomorrow. Keep it real.
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6: It's Sybil Wilkes with what we need to know. The Trump administration will maintain vital deportation protections for more than 170,000 Salvadoran immigrants currently residing legally in the United States. Temporary Protected Status, or TPS, for El Salvador was scheduled to expire Wednesday, threatening legal work authorizations and leaving thousands vulnerable to deportation. However, the Department of Homeland Security issued an official statement confirming Salvadorans under TPS retain full protection while formal administrative details are finalized for public release. In global climate news, official data from the European Union's Copernicus Climate Change Service reveals that last month was the hottest August ever recorded in global history. The planet's average surface temperature reached nearly 62.5 degrees Fahrenheit, and reaching the precise level of dangerous warming the 2015 Paris Accord sought to prevent. In Utah, administrators closed the Utah Valley University campus as Students for a Democratic Society prepared a counter-protest against a private Turning Point USA memorial service. The campus gathering marks the one-year anniversary of the murder of the conservative activist Charlie Kirk. He was fatally shot during a speaking event there. Alleged assassin Tyler Robinson pleaded not guilty and remains held awaiting trial. Retail giant Walmart is expanding its mobile restaurant delivery offerings through a commercial partnership with Inspire Brands, the parent company of Dunkin'. The seamless integration allows shoppers to order Dunkin' beverages and food items directly inside the main Walmart mobile app, launching across 150 in-store locations before expanding to roughly 10,000 stores nationwide. To subscribe to my free daily newsletter, please visit SybilWilks.com. For all the news 24/7, go to NewsOne.com. I'm Sybil Wilks. 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
2: It is my distinct pleasure to welcome back to the show a master at the craft of mixing, music producing from Philadelphia, DJ Jazzy Jeff. 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And then everybody's jaw is like, oh my God. 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Two, how does that make you feel when you literally see the jaws hit the floor?
3: 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I don't want you to know what's coming next. That's pretty much how I've always played. I want

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5: 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Young Mighty Jordan.
6: What's going on, Doc? How are you today?
5: Well, bro, it's Thursday.
6: Yes,
5: today's
6: sir.
5: Thursday.
6: Yes, sir.
5: Today's Thursday. We're coming up on the end of another great week here at Evening Words. Bruh, okay, my head is spinning with all the sports talk, okay? First of all, congratulations to Coco Gauff. Congratulations to Coco Gauff for advancing to the semifinals in the U.S. Open. I'm sure folks will be glued to those upcoming matches this weekend. Congratulations to the Philadelphia Union.
6: Yes.
5: 5-0.
6: 5-0. A commanding victory.
5: A commanding
6: victory. That was commanding. I mean, goals left and right.
5: Whoa. And you need to run up the score in order to get your rankings up. So that's a great, great match for your Philadelphia Union. Now, a weird thing happened yesterday, bro. Okay. A lot of sports things going on. Mm-hmm. We know it's not a sports show. A lot of sports things going on. Go home to watch the game. Now, as we're leaving here, even before we got home, they went up like 4-0 or something like that, right?
6: They did, yeah.
5: And I was like,
6: and then all of a sudden, a whole change of events from us.
5: By the time I got home, it was a whole change of events.
6: Uh-huh.
5: Now, remember yesterday we were talking, we were like, hey, we weren't disappointed in Kyle Schwarber not winning that last game, even though he was at bat at the end of the game. He could have won the game. It didn't happen because he had won so many games. That's what we said the game before last night's game.
6: Yeah.
5: And then what did he do last night's game?
6: He won it for us.
5: He won it.
6: He went off.
5: Grand Slam. It's his 10th Grand Slam home run.
6: Grand Slam. Yes, sir.
5: Bro, that doesn't happen that much in this league.
6: No.
5: But that was an incredible, incredible win. For the Phillies. Unfortunately, we did just drop the last game.
6: Unfortunately.
5: We just dropped the last game in the series, which means we lost the series.
6: Yes.
5: To the Houston Astros, which just doesn't make sense for this team.
6: Yeah.
5: But last night, as I go home to watch the game, my wife, because she loves me, had the game on already when I came home, right?
6: Yep.
5: This rarely happens. But, like, the football season was starting.
6: Yeah.
5: And, bro, I was like, I'm watching the end of this Phillies game. Like, it's so rare, Rob, I watch any baseball game over any football game. But
6: it's actually really rare to have football on a Wednesday.
5: That part.
6: Let alone,
5: That's the cash grab NFL. But I was like, wow, when is the last time I watched a baseball game over watching football? Bro, it's
6: over football,
5: been
6: yeah.
5: forever, if ever.
6: For a long time. Yeah.
5: But I was watching the end of that Phillies game. And whoever, Drake May and all those guys, had to wait. They had to wait. It wasn't that interesting of a football game anyway.
6: You didn't really miss much. No. It was basically just like the Super Bowl. It was just a snooze fest, like a defensive
5: battle. Who wants to see these guys playing?
6: Yeah.
5: Like, there's not a lot of excitement there. A.J. Brown hurt.
6: Yeah, he got hurt, unfortunately.
5: Unfortunately.
6: I don't root for injuries or anything.
5: No, and I hope no Philadelphia fans are... I know some people are like, oh, this is what he gets, or blah, blah, blah. No.
6: No, we don't do that.
5: Not at all. That's disappointing. And I actually wanted to see how well he was going to do in a team that he claimed he wanted to play for. But it's a rough way for him to start.
6: Very rough. Yeah. And I mean, you could go with the what if he stayed... if he didn't get hurt or anything, maybe New England would have came off with the win.
5: It's possible.
6: But at the end of the day, New England didn't even put up any points in the second half.
5: Yeah.
6: Seattle took advantage, especially defensively.
5: Yeah, and Drake May. I'm not sure Drake May is who they try to say he is, bro.
6: I looked at Drake May. I'm like, and this is the guy that you guys think is better than Jalen Hurts?
5: Are you out of your mind?
6: Like, the man had a chance to get a Super Bowl like last season, and he didn't get it.
1: Couldn't do it. And then the opener, which is essentially a rematch of the Super Bowl.
6: Yeah,
1: he didn't look good, bro. He's not at all. I don't think he could be a good quarterback in this league, but he's not the guy that they have been trying to tell us he is.
6: Right.
1: Meanwhile, they're trying to say he's better than our quarterback.
6: Not even close. Like Jalen Hurts got a ring out of
1: two appearances and a chip.
6: He had so many different offensive coordinators, so many different faces.
1: Come on, bro.
6: So many different faces.
1: Yeah.
6: And he's still trying to have his way.
1: Come on.
6: He still has his way.
1: I don't get that at all, bro. But we hope that AJ Brown recovers. I don't know how long he's gonna be out.
6: Yeah.
1: Mm-hmm. Coco Gauff plays in the US Open tonight. Coco Gauff plays in the U.S. Open tonight at 8:30. Thank you for that, Brother Jeff.
6: Oh, yes, yes.
1: People will be rooting for Coco Gauff. So Phil's unfortunately lost the series. When are we in action again for the Phillies?
6: We're back in action tomorrow against, of course, Atlanta.
1: Oh, wow.
6: Against Atlanta. And, you know, if we had gotten one of those games, we would have been three games behind Atlanta, too.
1: Now we're not.
6: No. We're still remaining at four games.
1: It doesn't look like we're going to win this division unless we sweep these guys.
6: Yeah. And we come away with a win in a different series.
1: Yeah. Yeah. Yeah.
6: We'll, and then lose one.
1: Yeah. We'll see how it goes. A shout out to G. Cobb, though, too, because like I knew as it was happening, that's why I asked him a couple of times. He did break that news about Jonathan Greenard. Everybody had to carry that news after it was here on EV Wars. Everybody had to carry that Jonathan Greenard news. All the evening local news. Everybody had to carry it. They had to carry it after we talked about it here on Evening Wars.
6: Right after, yeah.
1: Mm-hmm. That's incredible. Again, shout out to G. Cobb for blessing us with that breaking news. Even though he wouldn't admit it was breaking news, it was breaking news.
6: It definitely was. It definitely was. Because I mean, he was the first one I got it from, and then like right after, I just saw it on social media. Right. He was the first one.
1: He beat everybody, bro.
6: Yeah.
1: While people were writing their pieces up, he was on our show talking about it.
6: Yep, that's right.
1: So shout out again to G. Cobb. A lot of sports. Again, Coco Gauff getting positioned tonight at the U.S. Open at 8:30 p.m. Congrats to the Phils for last night. Sorry to see them lose a winnable game here today. They got to get themselves together for this weekend in Atlanta, though, bro. They really, really do.
6: I mean, you got to come in. You got to come in hungry.
1: Yeah.
6: Like, you got to really, really want the series. Like, actually, not even just want the series. You want the sweep.
1: Yeah, you want the sweep here if it's at all possible. You got to come out swinging and really play hard. I hope that if there is a Sunday game, it better not conflict with the Birds.
6: Yeah, yeah. There definitely will be a Sunday game, but as to what time, I don't even think it will be.
1: It should be later.
6: Yeah, it'll be after the Birds.
1: Yes, after the Birds. Okay. Yeah. Hopefully the Birds can generate some good energy and the Phils can follow.
6: Beforehand.
1: It's before, so it's 1:00. One o'clock on Sunday. Okay. Mm-hmm. So they'll be finishing up, if it's a short enough game, they'll finish up right as the Birds tip off at 4:00. Yes, the Birds are hosting the Washington Commanders on Sunday. G. Cobb picked the Birds, given the injuries with the Washington Commanders. I'm always nervous about the Commanders because they catch us sometimes, bro.
6: Yeah, and for some reason, I think it's also due to Jaden Daniels.
1: Yeah. Mm-hmm. And he is healthy. I don't know about the other guys, but the quarterback is healthy for Sunday. But yes, folks, I hope you're ready for some football because the season has started. Young Mighty Jordan,
6: this is not a sports show, bro.
1: This is Evening Words. We have a great show lined up for you all today. First of all, though, on this day in history in 1973, the U.S. Postal Service issued a commemorative stamp honoring Henry Asua Tanner, the first African-American artist elected to the National Academy of Design. And as you know, Henry Tanner is Philadelphia's own. We just had the principals on from the Henry Asua Tanner organization to celebrate with them the fact that they have established a nonprofit and secured the resources to begin a fundraise to sustain the Tanner House right here in the city of Philadelphia. But on this day in history in 1973, the U.S. Postal Service, we might say the embattled U.S. Postal Service, given what this administration is trying to do about the Postal Service and voting, but the U.S. Postal Service in 1973 issued a commemorative stamp honoring Henry Asua Tanner, the first African-American artist elected to the National Academy of Design, one of our great, great, great painters. in the history of our experience and culture here in these United States. Great show for you all today. In our next segment, we're going to have this week's Citizen Word segment with Dr. Paul Offit, who will discuss his recent Philadelphia Citizen article, RFK Jr., Secretary of Measles Land. I cannot wait to speak with Dr. Paul about that piece. Later on, we're going to have journalist Kimberly Aline from You Are Well will join Evening Words to talk about her news coverage of a recent maternal health survey showing Black and Indigenous women leading in negative childbearing experiences. Then at 5 o'clock, we have the founder and CEO of Universal Right Publications, Dr. Ayo Siria, will join the show to talk about the mission and work of Universal Right Publications and her endeavors as a political scientist. Later on in the 5 o'clock hour, we'll have Senator Maria Collette joining Evening Words to talk about House Bill 1550, the bill that's all about compassionate release for elderly folks who are incarcerated. And in that same block, we'll talk about my recent Philadelphia Citizen article, Is It Time to Move Beyond Death by Incarceration? And then in our 6 o'clock hour, we have Latrista Webb with the Elevation Project, returning to Evening Words to discuss her work with formerly incarcerated individuals and the Elevation Project's upcoming initiatives. That is the show. It's going to be a great one for us today. But right now, let's get to headlines and highlights.
2: It's about what's hot and what's happening. Here are the headlines and highlights with Dr. James Peterson.
1: Headline and highlight number one for today, Thursday, September 10th. Gambling with our lives. Another AI employee quits over safety concerns. I'm not sure if you all have been following this, but an employee at Anthropic, which is one of these larger AI companies and who formerly has worked with other AI companies, has resigned essentially in protest around the safety and security concerns associated with the developments of artificial intelligence. Former Anthropic employee Jacob Coxon told CNN that the people building AI earnestly actually believe that it could kill us all by the end of the decade. Now, I'm not one for histrionics or for overstating the situation, but if a young person who's worked in two huge AI firms has come away from that experience and is saying, hey, the people working on this know that it's dangerous, and they're saying that it could kill us? I'm saying, what the heck is going on here? How is this happening? How is AI being developed with little to no federal or governmental regulation? If the people who are developing it, this is not the first clarion call from people working in AI companies. It's not the second time they've raised issues. This is like the fifth or sixth time that it's come to national news attention, where someone inside working closely with and on the development of artificial intelligence is raising warnings of it getting out of control. Now, I don't understand exactly, you know, how they're saying it could kill us. But according to Jacob Coxon, who again just resigned from Anthropic, you might even say he's a whistleblower. He says, quote, these will soon be superhuman systems that can hack anything, revolutionize any field overnight, and acquire real power and resources. And by the way, just so we can understand how this unfolds, Anthropic, this company that Jacob Coxon just resigned from, started in this way because there were OpenAI, that's ChatGPT, OpenAI employees who were concerned about OpenAI's safety protocols, left OpenAI, that's founded by Sam Altman, one of the tech bros, to launch their own AI company, now called Anthropic, saying they were going to be more responsible in the development of artificial intelligence. Now Anthropic, the company that was started because employees from ChatGPT's parent company, OpenAI, were concerned about the safety and security of the ways in which artificial intelligence was being developed in OpenAI / ChatGPT. They left that company to start their own because they were going to do it in a more responsible way. And now you have one of their former employees resigning and then publicly saying, hey, Anthropic is not being, they're not taking human safety and security central to their development either. Again, according to Cox, and quote, these will soon be superhuman systems that can hack anything, revolutionize any field overnight, and acquire real power and resources. Again, this is not the first time we've heard this. According to reporting from CNN, these concerns are becoming more and more commonplace. A number of AI employees have loudly quit their companies about these same kind of safety and security concerns. They think the technology is moving too quickly. And essentially what they're saying is it's going to quickly outpace human ability to control and check it. What sci-fi movie have they not seen? Young Buddy Jordan, they didn't see the Terminator?
6: They did not.
1: They didn't watch watch any Terminator movie ever.
6: We can tell. We can tell.
1: Bro, they didn't watch any Terminator. They watched no Terminator movie ever.
6: They've been living under a rock.
1: They didn't watch iRobot. They didn't with Will Smith. Nobody watched iRobot.
6: They've been living under a rock, Doc.
1: Bro.
6: Under a rock.
1: Bro, of all the things that we have to be worried about in this world, of the rising gas prices, of all the wars and conflicts around the world, of the inability to afford our own freaking lives, of the unchecked poverty around the world and sometimes in our own communities, of the gutting of the social safety net by our own federal government, of all the things that we have to worry about, why do we have to worry about a bunch of tech bros who don't care about humanity unleashing some AI that's going to take over the world that we live in? This is madness. It's absolute madness. Again, according to Jacob Cox, in Gambling with Our Lives, another AI employee quits over safety concerns. Headline and highlight number two. Lord have mercy. Democrat John Fetterman makes surprise appearance at the Republican convention. Well, folks, it's not a surprise to those of us in Pennsylvania. We've been following Senator Fetterman. He's been all but booted from the Democratic Party. I don't think that this senator can win a Democratic primary. I don't think he can be reelected as a Democratic senator, given how he has presented himself in cable news and how he aligns himself both with this president and with Israel. He praised Senator Dave McCormick as a quote-unquote great friend. And in his own words, Senator Fetterman says he will help him, Senator McCormick, and President Trump to support steel in Pennsylvania. Newsflash for you, Senator Fetterman. This president does not care about workers. If you talk to some workers, talk to some steel plant workers, talk to them about how tariffs have impacted their industry, talk to them about the ways in which supply side economics under this administration has undermined their industry, they will tell you, Senator Fetterman. They'll tell you. You can talk to the people. Again, Democratic Senator John Fetterman speaks at the GOP midterm convention. Some folks are afraid he's going to switch parties. I don't know if he's going to have a choice. Headline and highlight number three. I was really torn. Terry Tillman, I'm glad you put this in here, but I was really torn about saying this. But I just want to be clear here. You're going to see a lot of news stories about comments made by this president last night, of him attempting to bribe the American people to secure some fantasy win of the House of Representatives in November elections. He's making some claim about money he's going to give to all Americans if the Republicans retain control of the House. How sinister and evil and stupid is this? If what he was saying is true, he's saying he's going to just take $1 trillion and just give it to the American people. By the way, I want y'all to do the math. It's 300 million plus Americans here. If he gives all that money to America that he's lying about saying he's going to give, he's lying, people. He's lying. He's lying. But even if he were to give that amount, I would challenge each and every one of you to do the math here. Add up how much more your gas costs. Add up how much more your groceries cost. Add up how much more your health care costs, month to month, and I promise you the lies that he's promising to give you will not meet what you're already spending under this Trump economy. Lies. He just lies. He straight up lied to everybody. And also, you can't bribe people. You can't bribe people to vote. Where are the lawsuits, ACLU? The president of the United States is bribing the American people. It's unbelievable. Unbelievable. And ignore all the headlines on it. When it comes on your cable news, just turn it off. It's a lie. It's not going to happen. There'll be some people who will believe it, though. I can promise you that. 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Folks, we're going to take a quick break here. When we come back from this break, we're going to have our Citizen Word segment with Dr. Paul Offit, the Director of Vaccine Education Center at Children's Hospital of Philadelphia, joining the program to talk about his very important recent Philadelphia Citizen article, RFK Jr., Secretary of Measles Land. That conversation is coming up next on Evening Words.
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7: Here is your current weather forecast for the Philadelphia area. We do have a chance of showers mainly after midnight tonight. Otherwise, mostly cloudy skies. Overnight lows in the city in the upper 60s, low to mid 60s in some of the suburbs. For tomorrow, it's a partly sunny day and cooler. Highs topping out just in the low 80s. And then tomorrow night, we've got a clear sky with overnight lows in the city into Saturday in the low 60s. Saturday is a partly sunny day, maybe a shower in the afternoon, highs in the low 80s. I'm Jason Lee with Philadelphia weather.
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8: Volume from the Phillies game adding to our normal Thursday delays. Back up at the Walt Whitman begins at Penrose. Continues up to and across the bridge down to 42 South of Creek Road. 95 northbound stop go Penn's Landing up to bridge. Southbound heavy Walt Whitman to the upside of the Jabbar Point Bridge. And 420 to the Commodore Barry. Westbound's Kugel crawling past Young to Girard and Jam Boulevard to Belmont. Eastbound heavy Blue Route to Belmont. Montgomery Drive to South. The Vine Expressway tied up both ways. Kugel to 95. Liar to tell a total traffic.
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1: 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Joining us today to talk about his very important Philadelphia Citizen article entitled RFK Jr., Secretary of Measles Land. I want to welcome to Evening Words for this week's Citizen Word segment, Dr. Paul Offit. Dr. Paul, welcome to the program.
24: Thanks for asking me.
1: Thank you for coming on here. First of all, thank you for this piece. It's so important, and I want you to walk our audience through it a little bit. But you sort of give a set of reasons of why the Pennsylvania measles outbreak is worrisome for us, and why we should be thinking about it. And I just want to go to the fourth piece. I'm jumping ahead, but this is important. I want to go to the fourth reason you elucidate here, because this is some of the mythology that the anti-vaxxers try to push. And the fourth reason that you say we need to be concerned about this MPA is because Pennsylvania, the Commonwealth of Pennsylvania, has always had this, as long as I know, has had both a religious and a philosophical exemption to vaccination for school entry, which means even before the anti-vaxxers, before Trump, before RFK Jr., you already had the right, for either religious or quote-unquote philosophical reasons, for your child not to be vaccinated. So the number one thing that these anti-vaxxers say, which is that the government is trying to force your kids to do things that will make them sick, never even made sense in Pennsylvania in the first place. This is the absurdity of what we're dealing with. I'm sorry I'm out of the order, but I just want to let our listeners know, like, they're saying you didn't have the right to opt out, and you already did. It's the mythology of MAGA around what they're trying to talk about in terms of trying to free people, and in reality, they're just making us less safe, and in this case, less healthy. I just wanted to highlight that. We'll circle back to that, but talk to us a little about what motivated you. You're a busy guy, Dr. Paul. In order for you to take time to write a piece like this, to raise our awareness about the measles outbreak in Pennsylvania, that in and of itself to me suggests that this feels very urgent for you.
24: I'm worried. I mean, you have already in this in our Commonwealth, more than 500 cases have been reported, and it's no doubt more than that. Mm-hmm. It's September. I mean, this is a winter spring virus, and kids are going back to school where they can more easily share their viruses. And we have easy exemptions, easy opt-outs to vaccines in this state. Mm-hmm. And this is only going to get worse. And I think part of it is the post-traumatic stress disorder that I have from living through the 1991-1992 Philadelphia measles epidemic, when we had 1,400 cases and 9 deaths in a several month period. And at the heart of it were two religious groups who chose not to vaccinate their children. And just to put this in perspective, because you're too young to remember this, but trust me, it was bad. Schools were canceling trips to the city. People were scared to come into the city. Wow. And it got to the point where we actually got a court order for compulsory vaccination for these children whose parents had chosen not to vaccinate them for religious reasons. I mean, compulsory vaccination, not mandatory vaccination. Right. Those parents had to vaccinate those children. And the pastor of one of the churches went to American Civil Liberties Union, the Pennsylvania chapter of the American Civil Liberties Union, and said, represent us to do something that is perfectly legal. There was a religious exemption to vaccination. What these parents were doing were legal. And what the ACLU did, and this is a group that's perfectly willing to represent unpopular causes, is they refused to represent them and said something I'll never forget. I think the woman's name was Levitt, who was the head of the Pennsylvania chapter of the ACLU. She said, while it is your right to martyr yourself to your religion, it is not your right to martyr your child to your religion.
1: Or the people who your child might come in contact with. I mean, so this to me is like free speech. Yes, you have free speech, but you can't yell fire in a theater. So yes, you should be free. But when it comes to public health, It's called public health. And so I get the religious and sometimes philosophical reasons. It's still, I think, a little bit traumatic to think about dealing with this outbreak in 2026, given that this disease was effectively eradicated in my lifetime. But it is dangerous. Talk about how you are able to deduce that they're underreported, the number of cases, given the number of deaths that we've already seen here in the Commonwealth.
24: Right. So when this was first reported by the commissioner, there were two deaths among roughly 400 cases, which is a mortality rate of 1 per 200 for a virus that typically has a mortality rate of 1 per 1,000. Mm. So it makes you think that this is much worse than is being reported. And that was also true in West Texas when they had their three deaths in that area, that you got the sense that this was much worse. And when you talk to these public health officials, both here and in Texas and in South Carolina and in Utah, where these outbreaks are occurring, they'll all say the same thing. We are vastly underreporting this. These are just confirmed cases, often laboratory confirmed cases. This, in many of these peoples in these communities, especially these somewhat sequestered communities like the Mennonite or Amish community in Lancaster County, often don't seek medical care. So you have no idea how bad this really is.
1: So the Secretary of Health and Human Services very quickly claimed that these two deaths

0: measles virus can cause an increase in splenic size and splenic fragility, and the birth process is traumatic. Of course this child died from measles. This child, had the mother not had measles, had the child not had measles, the child would probably still be alive. So that RFK Jr. comes in there and says that, first of all, that's not his to say. If he knew the details of it, great, let's hear it. He doesn't. He just says, well, you fabricated these two deaths, and Governor Shapiro's just catastrophizing this. Governor Shapiro's giddy with excitement because he gets to catastrophize this in the same way that he catastrophized COVID. It's just political. I mean, the guy's the Secretary of Health and Human Services. Act like it. What you should do is you should have the CDC offer resources, offer personnel, I mean, offer clinics, yep, identify high-risk areas, and come in and vaccinate people, because more children are going to suffer, more children are going to be hospitalized, and more children to die because of his inattentiveness. And he was in Lancaster County in July of 2021 telling that group that you know,
1: chicken soup and vitamin A. Where does he get this stuff from?
0: He makes it up.
1: I ask this all the time, but I'm curious from your perspective. RFK Jr. is not this dumb, right? He may be evil, but he's not this dumb. What does he have to gain from rolling back public health? What does he have to gain from making America sicker? I don't get that. Is he getting paid somehow? What does he have to gain from this kind of policy behavior?
0: Okay, now I'm going to really scare you. What he believes is that we are in this sort of chronic disease catastrophe, that there's just this onslaught of chronic diseases. Mm-hmm. And that's in the MAHA Commission report, Make America Healthy Again Commission mm-hmm. report. Mm-hmm. He believes that one of the biggest reasons for that is vaccination. So he believes that by decreasing vaccination rates, that he's actually also decreasing the incidence of chronic diseases. Now, at the same time, he's increasing the incidence of diseases like measles, like whooping cough, like influenza, which now children are dying from at rates we haven't seen in years. But that's okay. That's a small price to pay, because he truly believes he's decreasing the incidence of chronic diseases, even though vaccines don't cause chronic diseases. He's just that far off.
1: So he is that dumb. That's stunning.
0: It's not dumb. I think it's more like crazy.
1: Okay. Okay. I mean, he's that conscripted to the conspiracy of it. I mean, does he think people are going to develop some kind of immunity to these things without vaccines? I don't get it.
0: Well, so he goes, after the first child died in West Texas last year, mm-hmm. he went on national news with Sean Hannity on Fox News and said, this is after there was a death from measles. He said, measles vaccine causes blindness, which is false. Mm-hmm. Measles vaccine causes deafness, which is false. Measles vaccine kills people every year, which is false. And then he said, the natural measles prevents against cancer, prevents against heart disease, prevents autoimmune disease. He said all that. And we were living in a rational world, a world dominated by logic and reason. He would have been fired right there.
1: Immediately.
0: But he wasn't. And then he knew he could do anything he wanted.
1: This is stunning. Okay, so for our listeners, how do we protect ourselves against this potential epidemic in the Commonwealth of PA?
0: So if you're old like me, you're a child of the 50s, mm-hmm. you had measles. Measles infection as a child will protect you for the rest of your life. Mm-hmm. If you were born after 1957, you may well not have had measles. Now, there was a measles vaccine that was first introduced in 63. The last best measles vaccine was in 68. We had a one-dose measles vaccine really up until 1989, and then we had a two-dose vaccine. Mm-hmm. Even if you've gotten one dose, you are highly protected, 93-94% efficacy. Mm-hmm. If you've gotten two doses, it's 97-98%. And even if you got a mild illness, it would be mild. So you're protected against severe disease. So if you've gotten a measles vaccine, you are protected for the rest of your life. Mm-hmm. But if you didn't get a measles vaccine and you've never been naturally infected, you're at risk.
1: Wow. And so there's an age limit. So young children can't get the vaccine, right? Is there, they have to wait until they're two, or there's an age range. What are you doing in this environment if you're expecting a child or you're going to have a child while this outbreak is outbreaking? What do you do to protect your child before they are of age for their bodies to accept the vaccine?
0: All right, so it's a two-dose vaccine. The first mm-hmm. dose is given at 12 to 15 months of age. The second dose is 4 to 6 years of age. Mm-hmm. If you're living in a community where measles is raging, you can give the vaccine down to 6 months of age. Okay. Now, we did that in Philadelphia during that 1991 measles epidemic. So you can vaccinate down to 6 months of age as your first dose, but then you get a second dose, 12 to 15 months, and a third dose, 4 to 6 years.
1: Okay.
0: And that protects you.
1: And there's not much you can do from 0 to 6 months. You really just have to keep your child away from any of the outbreak regions.
0: Well, most mothers have likely been vaccinated.

0: So okay. they will passively transfer antibodies to the baby, which will protect them. That's why the vaccine doesn't work very well before 6 months, because the interference comes from those passively transferred transplants.
1: Okay. Just want to make sure that expecting mothers can kind of understand where they are. So if you've had the vaccination, you are going to be okay. If you have not, in the Commonwealth of PA, your professional advice is that you should probably get the vaccination at this point.
0: Yeah, if you've never been vaccinated against measles, you should get vaccinated. I think people who come into this country from other countries need to make sure they're vaccinated against measles, because this is now, I think, a measles endemic region.
1: Wow. Dr. Paul, are we worse off than other states? Is it more pronounced here in Pennsylvania than other states right now?
0: Yes, it is. Mm-hmm. I mean, and I think it's because it centers on that sort of Lancaster County community. I mean, the other states that are suffering are South Carolina, mm-hmm. Texas, Utah. Those are the states that are suffering. But, you know, again, it's September. Wait till you head into
1: winter and spring.
0: That's when it really gets bad.
1: Thinking a little bit ahead, if AI doesn't kill us all, how are we going to restore public trust in vaccinations? Because I know everyone's not anti-vax, I know that, but it feels like the advancement of anti-vax ideology has really contaminated how people see public health. What's the processes, as someone who does a lot of vaccine education, what will be the process of restoring the kind of trust that we need to advance public health? I mean, what's scary about this, Doc, is that we don't know what the next COVID is going to be, but it's going to be a disaster trying to get people vaccinated. How do we rebuild or restore or repair or innovate the public trust required for public health?
0: I think we lost trust in the first 2 years of the pandemic. In that first year of the pandemic, when we didn't have anything, I mean, the virus, SARS-CoV-2 virus, the virus that caused COVID, came into the U.S. in January 2020, started killing people in February 2020. Mm-hmm. We didn't have anything. We didn't have monoclonal antibodies, didn't have vaccines, didn't mm-hmm. have antivirals until the end of the year. So what did we do? We masked, tested, quarantined, social distance. And I think there was a segment of the population that saw that as massive government overreach. Mm. You know, we closed schools, we restricted travel, we closed businesses. And then by...
1: probably saved lives, Doc. We also probably saved some lives.
0: For sure.
1: Yes.
0: And then January 2021, when we had vaccines, you know, you couldn't go anywhere with your vaccination card. You couldn't go to your favorite bar, restaurant, sporting event. You may be fired from your job. And I think people really saw that as government overreach. And I think that's where a certain amount of trust was lost. How do we get it back? Two ways. Either, and I think, sadly, it's going to be the second way that's going to be the way that works. Mm-hmm. The first way is that we just, in a compelling and passionate and compassionate way, talk about how deadly these diseases can be mm-hmm. and how important the vaccines are and how safe they are. The second thing that could be doing the educating is the viruses and bacteria themselves. Mm-hmm. I think that's what's going to be doing the educating, because you said it before. We've basically eliminated measles from the United States by the year 2000, but with that, we largely eliminated the memory of measles. I mean,
1: right.
0: I have people in our hospital who've said to me, you know, they'd never seen a case of measles before. I mean, I'm a child of the 50s. There were 3 to 4 million cases of measles a year. There were 48,000 hospitalizations a year and 500 deaths a year. I mean, and you know what, after the 1991 experience, certainly I had a lot of experience with measles, but a lot of people don't, not just young doctors, young parents have never seen this disease before.
1: Wow. Dr. Paul Offit is the director of the Vaccine Education Center and an attending physician in the Division of Infectious Diseases at Children's Hospital of Philadelphia. The piece is called RFK Jr., Secretary of Measles Land. Dr. Paul, thank you so much for coming on and really breaking this really public health oriented segment to get the information out to the people. But thank you for writing the piece so that folks can understand what's going on in the Commonwealth of Pennsylvania. We really appreciate it.
0: My pleasure. Thank you.
1: Thank you. 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Folks, when we come back from this break, we'll be speaking with Kimberly Elaine, who is URL Media Health Reporter, coming on the program to talk about URL's recent maternal health survey regarding Black and Indigenous women leading in negative childbearing experiences. That conversation is coming up next on Evening Words.
2: It's time for a check on the weather on WURD. Here is your current weather forecast for the Philadelphia area. We do have a chance of showers mainly after midnight tonight. Otherwise, mostly cloudy skies. Overnight lows in the city in the upper 60s, low to mid 60s in some of the suburbs. For tomorrow, it's a partly sunny day and cooler. Highs topping out just in the low 80s. And then tomorrow night, we've got a clear sky with overnight lows in the city into Saturday in the low 60s. Saturday is a partly sunny day. Maybe a shower in the afternoon. Highs in the low 80s. I'm Jason Lee with Philadelphia Weather.
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4: Things a little bit heavier than normal thanks to extra volume from the Phillies game. 95 northbound, stop and go driving from the Walt Whitman all the way up to Bridge Street. Southbound 95 heavy Walt Whitman to the upside of the Jabbar Point Bridge and then 420 to the Commodore Barry. Westbound Schuylkill crawling past Yonge to the Vine Expressway. Eastbound heavy Blue Route to Belmont. Montgomery Drive to South. Busy on the Vine Expressway both ways. Schuylkill to 95. Walt Whitman back up begins at Penrose. Continues up to and across the bridge. Down to 42 south of Creek Road. Lara Tortella, total traffic.
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1: 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A recent National Maternal Health Survey found persistent themes of lack of respectful care, unaddressed mental health conditions, low value care, and racial disparities, surprise, surprise, with Black and Indigenous moms and pregnant women. Joining us here to talk about her news coverage of this survey, I want to welcome to this program Kimberly Elaine. Ms. Kimberly, welcome to Evening Words.
11: Thank you for having me, Dr. Peterson.
1: It's great to have you. Am I pronouncing your surname correctly, Kimberly?
11: Aline, you
1: it's
11: were
1: Aline.
11: Close.
1: It's was, Aline. Yeah. Okay, I want to get it right. Kimberly Aline, welcome to the program. You probably already know this, but here at Evening Words, we have talked to a lot of subject matter experts and physicians and policy experts about the Black maternal mortality crisis and talked a lot about disparities in healthcare outcomes for Black women despite class. So we've talked a lot about this. I'm curious as to what new did you learn in this survey, right? Because it feels like a very intractable problem at this point. And as someone who's reporting and researching on this on the regular, talk to us about some of the new things that you learned from this particular survey.
11: Sure. So several things were really surprising. First of all, we can't really look at what we're experiencing today in the healthcare system without understanding the system that we inherited. And separately from the survey, the Listening to Mother survey, I want to point out that Nicole Carr wrote this great book. She does a masterful job in The Price of Exclusion, talking about that historical architecture, which I think connects us to today's maternal health outcomes among Black women, but also Indigenous women. And so something that was very surprising was that thread, right, from the history of American medicine to how it influences patient care today, particularly among Black women who have carried the brunt of maternal mortality disparities, for example. And so in 2024, 44 among Black women who died from maternal causes, 44.8 deaths were recorded among 100,000 live births. But we have to get beyond that disparity. And by the way, that's three times more than the rate for white women.
1: Wow.
11: But yes. But beyond that, and I know that's a stark and very concerning number, but we have to ask why. When we see these conditions and these repeated disparities of worse outcomes, lack of respectful care, lack of access to high quality care among certain populations, we have to begin to ask why. What are the conditions that they are being exposed to? So that's something that really stuck out to me. There are also very surprising themes, Dr. Peterson, among mental health access among pregnant women and then women who had recently given birth, and whether or not they felt that their concerns were heard around mental health. And so, for example, the Listening to Mother survey that for 38% of Indigenous respondents and then 35% of Black respondents expressed concerns about depression that were not necessarily listened to or acknowledged, compared to only 18% of Latina women and white women. So that was very surprising.
1: That's a system that's not seeing the full humanity of Black and Indigenous women, which is tragic in the 21st century. Kimberly, how based on your reporting and on this survey, the Listening to Moms survey, how is respectful care defined? How is it actually like? What? Because if you've ever been had to work through this healthcare system, I say this all the time, but it's worth saying it again, with a partner or a sister or a mother, with a Black woman, you can see like the difference in how Black women are treated. It's readily apparent, right? Like their narratives are ignored. It's almost like people can't ever figure out what's going on with them. There are all these different experiences. And again, especially if you are walking step by step with someone with any kind of chronic condition, what Black women go through can be excruciating to try to access care. So I'm just curious as to how should we be defining respectful care?
11: Sure. So it comprises several aspects. It's communication, whether or not the healthcare provider is at really listening and paying attention to the patient, if they are responsive when the patient shares concerns about what's happening in their own body. So if there's agency there, if there's a trust, a level of trust there. And sometimes because of the history of medical racism in this country, we have these very embedded, entrenched stereotypes about Black women in particular. And so because of that, they experience racialized or what we call gendered racism. They're not two separate experiences. Often they converge and operate together. And so there's questions about their credibility. They're deemed irrational, for example, or that they exaggerate their pain. And so respectful care says, let me step back and treat every respondent of these surveys equally and pay attention very carefully and have a thoughtful response and not just being dismissive.
1: Mm-hmm. I mean, given how long we've been wrestling with these disparities, and by the way, the irony of this is that Black women's bodies were used and exploited to build the field.
11: Yes.
1: To build this field for, exactly. of gynecology and obstetrics, literally, right?
11: Yes.
1: That's the awful irony of this. How do we, what are the tools that we need to be able to address this? And it's not, I don't want to put this on individuals and families when it's a systemic problem, but the urgency of it and the mortal nature of it, are there tools that we have at our disposal to try to, you know, navigate a system that's not seeing the full humanity of Black and Indigenous women?
11: So, love this question. There, the change has to occur at certain levels. So we know through to the historical architecture that I was talking about that a lot of the racism is not necessarily always an explicit racist individual, right? Mm-hmm. Sometimes we have this idea that maybe all doctors are consciously participating in racism. That's not necessarily the case. We see racism embedded in clinical instruction, for example, and, you know, ideas in research and in textbooks. And so therefore, these stereotypes are consistent. They're carrying across generations and in medicine. That coupled with the exclusion of physicians, disparities in the physician, Black physician workforce, there's barriers around communication and trust. And so I share that because the change has to happen at various levels, at medical institutions and instruction, what's in the textbooks, what we are including and who are we including in research, whose research is acknowledged. But there's also, of course, policy change that has to come about around Black maternal health and also the maternal health for Indigenous women too. So there's policy, there's institutional levels with these hospital and healthcare systems too. They have to be held accountable. So it's multiple layers.
1: Yeah, I mean, they're using textbooks in medical school that maintain pain threshold disparities about race.
11: Correct.
1: I don't know how we still have these archaic things. Medical schools are supposed to be advanced professional schools. I don't know how we still have these archaic things. They're not. They're literally not. They're literally
11: they're
1: not.
11: Stuck in the past, quite literally.
1: So Kimberly, I know folks probably think they understand what postpartum depression is, but maybe they don't understand the extent to which some of that high maternal mortality rate is postpartum and is because of the mental health challenges that persist or unattended and untreated. Help us understand that piece of it, because not everyone is going to say, oh, mental health is a factor here. How does this factor into some of the things that we're talking about?
11: Sure. So some of the mental health symptoms, according to the respondents in the Listening to Mother survey, are due to lack of respectful care, lack of agency, not being able to have a say-so in decisions about their childbirth and pregnancy, right? So that's part of it. That has a huge effect. But it's also systemic racism. This idea, even if it's unconscious, as we call it, unconscious bias, right? Mm. That has an effect too, if people feel like they're not being listened to. Mm-hmm. And the other thing that I found surprising to your earlier question with regard to mental health is this idea of how insurance played a factor. Mm. And so, for example, respondents who were Medicaid beneficiaries, there was a huge gap, and I'm forgetting the exact data point now around the percentages, but there's a huge gap between respondents who were Medicaid beneficiaries and those who had private insurance. Wow. Whereas those who are Medicaid beneficiaries felt more heard and had a different type of access to mental health care than
1: Is that because private insurers are not funding mental health care as much as Medicaid does?
11: I think it's two-part, right? I think it goes back to that respectful care and being heard and paid attention, and your concerns are being validated, as well as around access. Mm-hmm. And so I do want to stress that Medicaid is important. It's a huge coverage gap, and we need it. People are able to access care because of that. But we have to ask, what is left out of that coverage, or what is causing the disparity between those two major types of insurance coverage?
1: Kimberly Aline is URL Media's health reporter for the UR Well Health and Wellness column, a journalist based in Northern Virginia, where she reports on health care, health equity, and the social determinants of health. The piece is called Maternal Health Survey Shows Black and Indigenous Women Lead in Negative Childbearing Experiences. It's up at urlmedia.com. Kimberly, we cover these things a lot, so I hope we'll have you back on to talk more about your important reporting and your important work in this area. We appreciate you coming on today, though.
11: I'd love to be back. Thank you, Dr. Peterson. Yep. Thanks so much.
1: Yep, thank you. 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Folks, when we come back from this break, we are going to be speaking to the founder of Universal Right Publications, Dr. Ayo Sakai, joining the program to talk about her Black-owned social science academic press and her scholar activist work. That conversation is coming up next on Evening Words.
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13: I've always loved history because to me, it's more than old stories about people who lived in the past. It's the stories of people who continue to live in us. The triumphs of history teach us. History's tragedy warns us. History's heroes encourage us. And history's villains frighten us. But in all of these stories, there is history's mirror. And history's mirror reflects us. It shows us not only who we are, it shows us who we can be. That's why when it comes to history, it matters who tells the story. Lonnie Bunch is the first Black secretary of the Smithsonian. He's the man who gets to tell America's story. It's a story that includes all of us, because no matter how we got here, we are here, and we all have helped to shape what we've become. 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
1: 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Right Publications, which transforms the social sciences for a new generation of theory and practice, and dedicated to amplifying the global research by Black and Brown scholars around the world, shifting the cultural paradigm so Black scholars act as an authoritative voice rather than as mere subjects of study. Here to talk about the mission and work of Universal Right Publications and her endeavors as a political scientist in her own right. I want to welcome to Evening Words, Dr. Ayo Sakai. Dr. Ayo, welcome to the program. You might be muted, Dr. Ayo. I don't know if we can't hear you. Hopefully
2: you are correct.
1: Okay, there we go. Dr. Ayo, am I pronouncing your first and last names correctly? Is it Ayo Sakai?
2: Yes, you're doing amazing. Okay. Thank you.
1: Super excited to have you on the show. The work you're doing at Universal Right Publications is incredible. You know, you already publishing books by some of my homies. Dr. Asante's on your list. You got the rapping professor, Dr. Aaron Smith, is on your list. Talk about the mission of Universal Right and why it's essential in terms of Black academics and Black scholarship.
2: I know you're breaking up a little bit, so I hope I heard you right.
1: Yeah.
2: So again, Dr. Peterson, thank you so much for having me. Mm-hmm. It is very exciting to be here. And yes, these are all, I'm a fan of everyone that are that's published with UWP.
1: Mm-hmm.
2: Because, you know, as scholars ourselves, we study this research. We engage the scholarship. Mm-hmm. We talk about Baba Wade Nobles and Naeem Akbar and Dr. Asante and mm-hmm. the rapping professor. And it's kind of like, oh my God, you know, just being able to sit at their feet. So absolutely, this is a joy for me. So the mission of UWP is really simple, to just give Black scholars a voice.
1: Mm-hmm.
2: Most people don't know that 80% of scholarship is written and published by white men.
1: Mm.
2: And
1: that
2: and
1: part.
2: And only 6% by Black scholars.
1: Mm.
2: And everybody else in between.
1: Mm.
2: So why is that important? That's important because you cannot get a grant if you're not published. You cannot get a tenure if you're not published.
1: Mm.
2: You cannot get a job if you're not published. I mean, your entire life is pigeonholed if you're a scholar or an academic with publication. And not just any publication, because there is no lack of opportunity for publishing for Black scholars.
1: Mm.
2: There are some phenomenal Black publishers out there holding it down and doing the work for like 40, 50, 60 years.
1: Mm-hmm.
2: You know, I mean, you're talking about all over the globe and all over the African diaspora, right? From Jamaica, where I'm from,
1: mm-hmm.
2: you know, to London, mm-hmm. to Ethiopia, to Italy, you know. So there is no lack of the talent and brilliance of Black people in the publishing ecosystem.
1: Mm-hmm.
2: However, there is a lack of opportunity for academic publishing.
1: That's right.
2: And there's a big difference for that.
1: Mm-hmm.
2: So even in the spaces where we have the brilliant, trendsetters and the people who paved the path, who some of them publish academic books, there is a specific requirement to publishing academic books that's more than saying you're publishing a book by a doctor,
1: mm-hmm.
2: right? There are criteria that's necessary that happens behind the scene. And unfortunately, a lot of us have not been given privy to that criteria because it's gatekeeping.
1: Mm-hmm.
2: And you know, as a scholar, that you can't just go to any publisher and say, I'm going to publish with this scholar, with this publisher.
1: Right? It doesn't work that way.
2: It doesn't work that way. There is an hierarchy and what I call, you know, inherited authority. Right.
1: Mm-hmm.
2: And inherited authority just means that the people, the white presses, the academic presses, the big name publishers, they've been publishing for a while, but they get credit for publishing and they get kudos, basically.
1: Mm-hmm.
2: Like, yeah, you're publishing with that big name scholar. Yeah, you you're about that word. Mm-hmm. You're good if you're publishing with this name and that
1: right.
2: name, right?
1: Right.
2: And then if you're not publishing with these people, then you get pigeonholed or you know, basically what they call it, you know, like black.
1: It doesn't black count. People. It won't count the way you need it to count. That's right.
2: No, mm-hmm. no, no. It won't count towards your academic publication. It won't count towards anything.
1: Mm-hmm.
2: So in order for you to be able to get into the life and living and the expertise that you want to have, you have to be published with a known inherited authority academic publisher, whether it be a university press, and we know all the big names mm-hmm. or the big presses, mm-hmm. you know, it has to be one of those. The difference is, right,
1: mm-hmm.
2: UWP is now one of them.
1: Wow. Right. So talk yeah. about that journey. So that means you all have a respected peer review process. So folks, if you're publishing an academic book, your proposal has to basically be blindly accepted at the proposal stage, even though I'm putting blindly in quotes because they usually only accept the books they know that are their homies that are trying to push through anyway. But you have to have, like, Dr. Iyer, I'm a full professor, so I'm just telling the truth. I'm a full professor, so I'm just telling the truth. It's supposed to be a blind proposal process, but generally speaking, those blind reviewers know the people that they put through. And then once you get the deal, it's no money in academic publishing. Once you get the deal, then your entire manuscript must also go through that blind academic peer review process. Again, the problem with the insider smoke-filled white boys room is that they usually know their own people coming through when they push them through. If a black person, a black woman especially, tries to come through, it becomes more challenging and a little bit more difficult. Talk about, though, how UWP got that level of accreditation.
2: Well, you know, it's easy. You know, it's like I tell people, well, it's not easy, but I tell people, you know, the best way to explain this is that allyship matters,
1: mm-hmm.
2: right?
1: Mm-hmm.
2: You know, we in our community, we don't lack intelligence.
1: Mm-hmm.
2: We don't lack quality research. We don't lack brilliance. We don't lack, you know, whatever. But what we lack is opportunity,
1: mm-hmm.
2: right?
1: Mm-hmm.
2: And so Frederick Douglass wouldn't be able to read if, you know, somebody who, after they stole us and brought us here and they put us in a place where
1: if his white mistress didn't teach him how to read, he may not have ever gotten free. That's the long and the short of it.
2: Right. And Harriet Tubman, right? The woman is brilliant. Mm-hmm. But if the white people weren't hiding us in their houses, the first place they're going to look is in some black people's houses.
1: Mm-hmm.
2: Right?
1: Mm-hmm. The few that existed at that time. That's right. Mm-hmm.
2: I feel like we broke up a little bit.
1: No, I heard you. Okay, go ahead.
2: Yeah, if some white people didn't hide us in the house, you know, the Quakers and all of them stuff that didn't step up, you know, some of us wouldn't have gotten away. Same thing with Martin Luther King, right? The revolution would not be televised if the white people didn't put their bodies on the line, you know, and knew it was wrong, then we may have not known all the work that Martin Luther King did. So I say that to say that sometimes allyship matters. Mm. And that's what happened with UWP. You know, UWP is that lacking the qualification and skills. For 18 years, my life has been on a trajectory towards this path, even though I had no idea what that path was, right? Mm-hmm. You know, I started out in the publishing business. I started publishing and writing. I was going to get my education. I was mm-hmm. doing all the things. I had no idea where that was leading to.
1: Mm-hmm.
2: So fast forward, of course, I met the great, the one and only, Dr. Molefiketi Asante, right?
1: Ooh.
2: And let me tell you how I met him. Mm. Like, seriously, I started my PhD program at Howard University.
1: Mm-hmm.
2: I got assigned, like, we had to do some blind theorist pick out of a hat.
1: Mm-hmm.
2: I got assigned his name. I picked his name, and then we had to tell why we want to do, you know, our paper on that person, even after we picked the name. Dr. Patterson, I had no idea who Dr. Asante was.
1: Wow.
2: Right? And as sad as that sounds, mm-hmm. to this very day, I'm meeting people
1: right.
2: who sometimes don't know who Dr. Asante is.
1: Whew.
2: Right? It's a travesty.
1: What is he, 120, 130 books in? I mean,
2: Listen.
1: How many PhDs is he? What has he made? I don't know, like 80, 90 PhDs under his belt?
2: Listen, the man is immortal. Like, I don't even know how he does what he does. He is up 3 o'clock, 4 o'clock in the morning writing. He's publishing. He's creating programs. He's breaking stereotypes. He's creating
1: and doing the work in the community. The work in the community.
2: Right. Like, approachable.
1: Yes.
2: Kind.
1: Yeah.
2: You know, So I don't know. I mean, the man is living in his purpose and his destiny, and he's one of the only people I know that actually lift and climb. One of the very rare people. Okay. So when I met him, right, and I went and did my little interview, my little class project, I called him up and he was like, come on down. So I got in my little car, and I'm driving to Temple, never been there before, never heard of it before, never even heard of HBCUs, being a migrant from Jamaica, coming here as a teenager, nobody teach you about blackness until you got to college. You have to elect to learn certain things. And so I was talking to him after the interview was over. He was like, wait a minute, you got a what? A publishing company? Like, little girl, what are you talking about? You got a publishing company? and literally, seriously, he said, no, we need to talk for a few more minutes. And he's the one that set my path straight, because before that, I was doing everything. Like, I was working with different school boards and publishing books for students through grants. I was doing children. I was doing fiction. I was doing everything because, in my, even the name of the company, Universal Right Publications, in my little young 20-something brain, a mentor say, you gotta find something you love to do,
1: Yes.
2: And I'm like, you gotta own something. So I'm like, well, all I love to do is read and write and people watch. And so what am I gonna do with that? So, I came up with the name. It is my universal right to write. That's as simple as it was, right? So then, I told him about it and he was like, okay, well, you got work to do. You can't keep doing this. There's work to do. You're in a PhD program now. Scholars need this space. Scholars need your help. And I'm going to test you. And you know what? He gave me a test book, not even like months later. you hear what I'm
1: this
2: saying?
1: This is incredible.
2: Like when you meet a giant,
1: right,
2: you better be ready to produce. You can't say that you do stuff.
1: So Asante's like, he's like, I'm going to test you out. Here's one of my books. One of the most published one of the most published scholars in the history of scholarship is like, we're going to test you out. Here's one of my books.
2: He said to me, there is a playwright, okay, in his elderly years, and he said, I wrote a book about him, and I would love to have this book finished in time for his birthday. So not only did he give me the book to write, to publish, he gave me a timeline.
1: Yes.
2: Okay?
1: Yes.
2: So I'm like, it, for me, because I've been doing it, I never realized what a big deal that was. So I'm like, okay, I know I can do this, right? So I took it and I published it. Do you know that a year later, Charles Fuller died? And it's the only book that has been published on his life.
1: My God.
2: Ever.
1: Wow.
2: Just because
1: Asante,
2: in 2015, Dr. Asante said, I'm going to test you.
1: Unbelievable.
2: Can you imagine? And then, of course, fast forward. He was like, Charles Fuller loved it, And he was like, okay, great. We got work to do. Let's go. Right? So it was like bam, bam, bam, bam. I think to date, I have published either 14 or 16 of Dr. Asante's 100 plus books.
1: Amazing.
2: And I'm proud of that. I'm very proud of that because, a lot of people wouldn't give me that chance or opportunity. In the beginning, people get in their feelings. People are trying to say, she's Dr. Asante's little pet. And
1: that sounds like hate and jealousy to me.
2: They could call it whatever they want. Like, I was just like, I am talking to somebody who's one of the most brilliant people I have ever met. It don't matter to me what anybody said. I just knew that I'm this little girl that came from Jamaica who had nothing, who had my parents maybe have a 6th or 8th grade education. Nobody pushed me. And all I knew is that I love to learn and that education saved my life. And that's all I was going to keep doing. And I didn't care what that took. And I don't care to this very day what anybody said. And so fast forward, preparation equal opportunity, right? Mm-hmm. So here comes the George Floyd movement. Because we want to go back to your question. How did we get to break through the gatekeeping, mm-hmm. to be able to be where we are, right? Here comes Black Lives Matter. Here comes George Floyd's murder. Mm. Here comes everybody, all the big companies putting up their little black dots talking about, oh, we stay.
1: The corporate virtue signaling was sickening, but yes.
2: Mm-hmm. Talking about how, yeah, we stand with black companies and black people and all that stuff. But there's a lot to be said about lip service and people who deliver. Mm. Now, unbeknownst to me, and I didn't know the full history at that time, mm-hmm. was that Dr. Asante, you know, published the Journal of Black Studies with Sage.
1: Yep.
2: Published in over 50 years ago. So I think this year is 54 years,
1: yep.
2: right?
1: Yep.
2: He was in his 20s, right? Out in California, came up with this idea for a Journal of Black Studies. And then he heard about this other little girl who was also around in her 20s, out in California trying to start a publishing company, you know, or she did start a publishing company, and he went to her. But back in them days, you know, white women were still burning bras, mm-hmm. you know, civil rights mm-hmm. type of time. And, but, he, you know, she called him up. She said, yeah, come on down. And she decided to publish him. This is Sarah Miller McCoon, the founder of Sage.
1: Wow. Wow.
2: Right?
1: Yes.
2: You know,
1: I did not know that story, Dr. Ayo. I did not know. That's incredible.
2: Yeah. Incredible.
1: Because Sage right? is huge now. Sage is now a huge publisher. Like, huge.
2: Like, Sage celebrated their 60th anniversary this year. And you know, people, they're just kind of like, what do you call it? You know, like, you know, I don't know what the good word is to say, but like, people wet their panties just here in the name Sage, right? Like,
1: it is a big, for folks who never heard of it, it's a big academic publisher. And Dr. Ayo, I don't mean to cut you up, but we're very short on time, so I definitely want you to finish the story before we have to go.
2: Sorry.
1: It's okay. It's okay.
2: I'm having too much fun.
1: Okay. Yes, same, same.
2: Let me fast forward. So, you know, of course, Sage published the Journal of Black Studies. You know, after that, they've been rocking with Dr. Asante, right? Mm-hmm. You know, it's now one of the top journals, of course, protecting Period. Black, you know, epistemic agency.
1: Mm-hmm.
2: You know, so of course, when all the little black companies are putting out their little black dots, you know, say, well, we want to help too. But the difference is they put their money where their mouth was, right? That was the difference. Mm-hmm. So Dr. Asante didn't recommend me. Dr. Asante recommended me and every other black publisher out there.
1: Wow.
2: Okay. He was like, I'm going to let you all choose. Mm. Right. And I didn't know this until later on. They did a little background check because it's a big company. No company's mm-hmm. going to like, nobody worth their salt, especially a company, a white conservative company like Sage.
1: That's right.
2: Is going to put their water into a losing horse.
1: No.
2: Okay. You know, so if you know, they're not going to put their reputation Absolutely and their brand not. And anything behind anything. So they chose me.
1: Wow.
2: You know, they chose me, and when I met Sarah, she said, I've been waiting for you since the 70s.
1: Mm.
2: Because they've been wanting to, you know, because they have a social justice arm, they've been wanting to like, help give back, and which is why they rocked with Dr. Asante all these years, right?
1: Yes.
2: And so when they said that and they decided to pick me, it took a year and a half for me to actually believe it. I met with the CEO every month for a year and a half. We both like getting to know each other. You know, I'm like, you really want to help me? Because, you know, white people have been done.
1: Yes, done but it's that people. Allyship again. And Dr. I have to go. I have a senator waiting on my next segment, and I can't keep her past the time, and we're a little over time. We have to have you back. We have got to have you back to continue telling this story. Dr. Ayo Sakai, who's founder, CEO, and publisher of Universal Right Publications. I feel like there's probably some things you and I need to talk about offline anyway, Doc. So we'll be in touch, but we're going to get you back on this program as soon as possible. We appreciate you coming on and sharing this incredible information about your incredible press right here on Evening Words. 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We're going to take a quick break here, folks. When we come back from that break, we'll have Pennsylvania Senator Maria Collette joining the program to talk about House Bill 1550, a very, very important piece of legislation here in the Commonwealth that's designed to get compassionate release for elderly people who are dying in prison. That conversation is coming up next on Evening Words.
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3: Here is your current weather forecast for the Philadelphia area. We do have a chance of showers mainly after midnight tonight, otherwise mostly cloudy skies. Overnight lows in the city in the upper 60s, low to mid 60s in some of the suburbs. For tomorrow, it's a partly sunny day and cooler, highs topping out just in the low 80s. And then tomorrow night, we've got a clear sky with overnight lows in the city into Saturday in the low 60s. Saturday is a partly sunny day. Maybe a shower in the afternoon, highs in the low 80s. I'm Jason Lee with Philadelphia Weather.
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4: We've got a lot of volume to get through this afternoon thanks to the Phillies game letting out during afternoon drive. And 95 northbound, pretty much stop and go across Jabbar Point Bridge all the way up to Bridge Street. A southbound 95 heavy Walt Whitman to the Jabbar Point Bridge, then jam Platte Bridge to the Commodore Barry. Westbound Schuylkill crawling there to the Vine Expressway and jam Boulevard to Belmont. Eastbound heavy Blue Route to Belmont, jam Montgomery to Vine Expressway. And stop and go Passyunk all the way up to and across the Walt Whitman into New Jersey. Laura Tortella, total traffic.
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10: Pollution from trucks is a public health crisis. Diesel-burning trucks belch dangerous levels of pollution, and communities living near ports and along freight corridors breathe especially high levels of this dirty air. But this crisis has a solution. My name is...
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1: 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Senator Collette is a strong advocate for more affordable and accessible health care, including mental and behavioral health care, is the minority chair of the AG Aging and Youth Committee and serves on the Health and Human Services, Institutional Sustainability and Innovation, Judiciary and Rules and Executive Nomination Committees. Here to talk about House Bill 1550, about compassionate release, something we've been talking about here on Evening Words. I'm very happy to welcome to the program Senator Maria Collette. Senator Collette, welcome to the program.
11: Thanks so much for having me, Dr. Peterson. I'm thrilled to be here.
1: So, I was at SCI Phoenix for the event hosted by Senator Capiletti and other lawmakers. And I think, you know, before we get into the nitty-gritty about 1550, help us kind of understand how you came to this. Obviously, you serve on a million committees, so it probably intersects with a couple different committees you serve on. But how did this bill, and this is a form of criminal justice reform, how did this bill come across your desk, and what drew you to this particular issue?
11: So, you know, I was drawn to this in my early career. I started as a deputy attorney general in New Jersey. Okay. And I worked in Camden County, New Jersey, right across the river from Philadelphia. And I represented the interests of children who had been victimized by abuse and neglect. So one of the things that I understood through that work is that, you know, what we're like really looking at when we talk about people that are involved in criminal activity is we're talking about impacts to communities. And what do we do to ensure that the punishments that we're sort of doling out in courts of law actually are fair, that we are making sure that we're keeping the victims in mind and the families that have been impacted, but that what we're doing is not impacting our communities to such a degree that people can't re-enter, they can't remain a part of their community, maybe while they're incarcerated, and then secondary when they're released. And so when this bill came across my desk, in fact, it was the Senate version that is sponsored by my wonderful colleague, Senator Sharif Street. Mm-hmm. That bill is a little bit more broad in its spectrum than the House bill we discussed when we were at SCI Phoenix. Mm-hmm. That bill simply was, you know, indicating that when somebody has served 15 years, they would be eligible to go before the parole board and, you know, maybe have a resentencing. I want to be really clear. Nothing we're talking about, whether it's House Bill 1550 or Senate Bill 135, nothing we're talking about means that we are opening the floodgates,
1: right,
11: and letting folks, you know, just kind of leave prisons and go back out on the street. What we're talking about is right-sizing sentencing. We're talking about ensuring that when we look at the totality of the crime that was committed and the involvement that the perpetrator had, that we're really being very thoughtful and intentional about how sentences are doled out. So when we say somebody who has served 15 years, 25 years, 35 years of their sentence is up for an opportunity to go before the parole board for possible resentencing, we're not saying they absolutely get to be resentenced. We're not absolutely saying that they will be heard by the parole board. The parole board can look at the paperwork and say, hey, I don't think we see enough here to bring this person forward and reevaluate their sentence. So there are a lot of steps in the process before the doors are opened and someone re-enters our community. And I think personally, that is something we can feel assured in when we talk about House Bill 1550 or Senate Bill 135. These are opportunities for us to reevaluate, to make sure we're right-sizing sentencing. And other states have done it. Pennsylvania lags far behind in having this life sentence without parole on our books.
1: It's archaic, Senator Collette. It is archaic. It's sad that we have to say it, but it's worth saying again. These bills are about establishing a process. This is not about releasing everybody that a certain age. That's not what it's about. I know sometimes your political opponents want to paint it that way, but it is sad we have to reiterate that this is about, they're asking for a process, right? But I think it's also worth talking about what the cost is, because our prisons and jails are not designed to house the elderly. The event that your staff and we were at, that these are men in wheelchairs, Senator Clay. I mean, there's a cost to the taxpayer for us not examining how we could be more just and more humane.

0: there who are in wheelchairs. You know, I am also a nurse. I was a lawyer, and then I went back to school.
1: Wait, you serve on 1,000 committees, and you have 3-4 different careers? Wow.
0: That's right. And I bring all of that experience to the legislature. And one of the things I learned working in long-term care is just how costly it is to care for folks as we age. You know, I was taking a look at some of those wheelchairs that were there, you know, for those gentlemen to be sitting in. And I saw, you know, padding to ensure that they didn't, you know, get pressure ulcers from being in their wheelchairs. Those pads are expensive. They have to be custom fitted to that wheelchair. Mm-hmm. Those wheelchairs break down. They have to be replaced. So it's not just the cost of medicine. It is also the cost of every other thing that goes along with comorbidities as we age. And some of that is just the aging process. It's not necessarily that I've developed a sickness in my aging that causes me to take you know, a million different medications. Some of it is just that I become mobility impaired. Mm. I become hearing impaired. Mm. I become visually impaired. All of those things cost money to you and I, the taxpayer, to ensure that folks that are incarcerated as they're aging are still aging with dignity. We have a responsibility here in our Commonwealth to ensure that every person across the spectrum is aging with dignity. I am the chair of the Senate Aging and Youth Committee. I worked in long-term care with aging adults. It is absolutely a priority of mine that we age with dignity here in the Commonwealth. That includes aging incarcerated individuals. The average cost, and I know you know this, Dr. Peterson, I'm just going
1: to
0: reiterate.
1: Put it out there, the airwaves need to hear it.
0: For medical facilities, those are Laurel, Highlands, and Waymart. Those are our two medical incarceration facilities in Pennsylvania, are over $115,000 per year. That's just for the medical costs. So, like, this is money that we could be putting into housing. This is money that we could be putting into reentry programs.
1: Education.
0: Education. I mean, you name it. We have a list of things we could be putting this money into. And instead, really, we're wasting it on, not wasting, we're wasting it in the sense of it could be better used.
1: It is waste.
0: We're using it on folks, right. We're using it on folks that absolutely need it. But we could be doing better by those people, too.
1: So, Senator Collette, there's senators, lots of legislators involved in this. There are organizers, journalists like myself who are like, wow, the house is happening in our state. But there also are high up executive level people in the Department of Corrections who are part of this. But why does that matter? And because I don't know if we ever get that kind of whole group together around a particular issue. But why are some of the leading people, including the warden of SCI Phoenix, why are some of the leading people on the Department of Corrections side also interested in this legislation passing?
0: Yeah, and don't forget our Department of Human Services, too. They played a pivotal role in appearing at that hearing that you and I were at together. The reason it's so important is because I think we're finally coming around to understanding that this is something we have to address, that we have one of the largest prison populations in the country. It is aging, folks age. And we have to be prepared for what that's going to look like. And by the way, what we do know is that when we look at the data from around the country, in other places where these compassionate release programs or these you know, sort of resentencing programs have gone into effect, we see that they have like a 97% effectiveness rate in terms of recidivism. We see that, you know, in 2020, there was a study in Philadelphia, tracked 174 people that were resentenced and released after the U.S. Supreme Court's ruling on juvenile life sentences. That's here in Pennsylvania.
1: Yep.
0: Only two of those individuals ever were reconvicted for an offense.
1: Yep.
0: So what we know is that, you know, in our departments of corrections, in our departments of human services, what we see is an opportunity for us to elevate the conversation and for really understanding that what we're talking about here are people. I want to really like reiterate this. When we had a debate over Senate Bill 1400 that you and I can get into that talks about, you know, second degree murder, that felony murder rule.
1: Yeah, that's, again, archaic. That. Senator Collette, again, archaic. And for our listeners, this is the law that if you're in the car with someone who murders someone, if you're in the room with someone who murders, if you're on the phone with someone who murdered someone, that you can be implicated and sentenced in the same way that they are.
0: Absolutely. And you can get life in prison. Life in prison. And we were debating this bill in committee, in the Judiciary Committee, and we were talking about just that circumstance you raised, if I'm in the car. And one of my Republican colleagues said, you know, the data shows us, when we look at all of the people that are incarcerated under felony murder, there are only maybe 11 people, you

0: know, across the Commonwealth that are those people you're talking about, the folks that were just in the car. And I had to say, on the record, 11 lives. Those are 11 individuals. That we're not just talking about numbers. We're not throwing people in a bucket. We are talking about 11 human beings, 11 communities, 11 families. Mm. And you know the exponential growth of that. So, you know, this is what we're talking about when we talk about why is the Department of Human Services involved? Why is the Department of Corrections involved? We're involved at these large, you know, facilities talking about these issues because it is so important that we engage with the folks that are serving those sentences, that we engage with those organizations that are put in place to help them. The question you were there, the question I posed to the Department of Human Services is, what conversations are we having with long-term care facilities about releasing these folks and getting them into a long-term care facility?
1: Let's get ready. That's right.
0: How are we doing that? And what are we doing to ensure that we're talking to those other residents, family members? There are going to be other residents living in those nursing homes with these folks. What are we doing to talk to them about what it looks like to have a formerly incarcerated individual who has served maybe 50 plus years on their sentence, who is no longer a threat to the community, living in the same nursing home as your grandma?
1: Yeah.
0: You know what that means? It means that we're building community. We can do that.
1: We can. Senator Collette, I know we're out of time, but just a couple quick things. One, it is your Republican colleagues who are blocking these pieces of legislation. I just want
0: to,
1: you're not going to say it, but I'll say it.
0: Amen.
1: It is your Republican colleagues who are blocking these compassionate release bills and legislation. How do folks identify and support the legislators who are pushing for these humane reforms? Is it something they need to be asking? Do they need to be calling, writing to how do the folks support this legislation?
0: Absolutely. Call your legislators and ask them, are they signed on to the House bill? Are they ready to support the House bill in the Senate if it passes? Are they signed on to the Senate version? Senator Cappelletti and Senator Street introduced a companion version to House Bill 1550. So there are call them, email them, go on their social media and ask them on their social media. You know, we're all very savvy now. We're on Facebook commenting right now. Go on and look at your legislator's Facebook profile and say, hey, just wondering, are you signed on to this? Do you support it? And by the way, if not, what can we do to get you there?
1: I love that. Senator Maria Collette, who is serving the 12th senatorial district, a district that covers parts of Montgomery County stretching from Lower Moreland to Salford Township. Senator Collette, it's great to have you on. Great to talk about this important legislation. I hope you'll come back on again soon to talk more about the work you're doing up in Harrisburg.
0: I'd love that. Thank you so much for having me.
1: Thank you. 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Folks, we're going to take a quick break here. And when we come back from this break, I'm going to share with you all my most recent publication of the Philadelphia Citizen, directly related to the interview we just finished with Senator Collette. It's called, Is It Time to Move Beyond Death by Incarceration? That's coming up next on Evening Words.
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3: Here is your current weather forecast for the Philadelphia area. We do have a chance of showers mainly after midnight tonight, otherwise mostly cloudy skies. Overnight lows in the city in the upper 60s, low to mid 60s in some of the suburbs. For tomorrow, it's a partly sunny day and cooler, highs topping out just in the low 80s. And then tomorrow night, we've got a clear sky with overnight lows in the city into Saturday in the low 60s. Saturday is a partly sunny day, maybe a shower in the afternoon, highs in the low 80s. I'm Jason Lee with Philadelphia Weather.
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4: Traffic's packed at the Walt Whitman Bridge into New Jersey, crawling from Passyunk up to and across the bridge down to 42 south of Creek Road. Over 45 minutes to get through that delay. And 95 northbound, that's the Jabbar Point Bridge to the Walt Whitman. And then stop and go approaching Penn's Landing up to bridge south of 95, Jeff for the airport to the Commodore Barry. West on the Schuylkill, crawling there to the Vine Expressway and Boulevard to Belmont. Eastbound heavy Blue Route to Belmont and Montgomery Drive to the Vine Expressway. Liar to tell a total traffic.
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1: 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Obviously, it's important to me and to my work, but it's great to build and connect with legislators, elected officials who see the value of this kind of legislation, even if some of their Republican colleagues do not. As I told you all when I first shared with you with my experience of spending the day at SCI Phoenix, I knew I was going to write about it, and this is what I came up with. It's called, Is It Time to Move Beyond Death by Incarceration? SCI Phoenix and other state prisons have become costly nursing homes, hospitals, and care facilities for elderly inmates. A state bill offering a chance at release could benefit all of us. There's almost an unbearable irony in the name SCI Phoenix. The Phoenix is among humanity's most enduring symbols of rebirth. Its meaning spans cultures, religions, nations, and centuries. It's almost universal, and it is of the universe. Destruction followed by renewal, death giving way to possibility, the end, and then a new beginning. But inside Skipack, Pennsylvania's SCI Phoenix, hundreds of aging men live in a system that often refuses to recognize the possibility of rebirth at all. The contradiction was impossible to ignore late last month when PA State Senator Amanda Cappelletti, State Senator Sharif Street, and many other lawmakers, including Senator Collette, who we just spoke with, joined the Gray Panthers and other legislators, advocates, corrections officials, activists, and incarcerated people for a bipartisan legislative geriatric seminar focused on House Bill 1550 and the crisis of aging inside Pennsylvania prisons. It was, in its own way, a back-to-school moment for the citizens of PA. The lesson here was simple. We cannot continue sentencing elderly people to die in prison without creating a meaningful process for determining who among them can return home. House Bill 1550, introduced by Street and Cappelletti with 20 sponsors, asks Pennsylvania to do something remarkably modest. Judge people as the human beings they are today, not exclusively as the people they were decades ago. The Great Panthers have helped give us an essential vocabulary for understanding what is happening inside PA's prisons. DBI, death by incarceration. We should learn the acronym. We should say it plainly. For thousands of Pennsylvanians, the sentence means growing old inside a correctional institution and remaining there until death. Regardless of transformation, rehabilitation, declining physical capacity, or the number of decades already served. At SCI Phoenix, we heard from men who have been incarcerated for 35, 40, nearly 50 years. They are part of an aging prison population increasingly confronting dementia, cancer, chronic illness, reduced mobility, hospice care, wheelchairs, specialist appointments, and the many other realities that accompany old age. These are humanitarian questions, but they are also questions of public policy and the public good. Older incarcerated people require more medical care than younger populations. Prisons were not designed to function as nursing homes, long-term care facilities, or hospices. Pennsylvania taxpayers are paying for this. At some point, we must ask the obvious question. What public safety purpose is served by incarcerating elderly people who may present little meaningful risk to the public? Surely we are capable of vetting our elders through an adjudication-adjacent process. Research on aging and crime has long established the general pattern that criminal offending declines significantly with age. That does not mean every elderly incarcerated person should be released. It means age and decades of demonstrated rehabilitation are relevant to risk, and our laws should be capable of recognizing that fact. HB 1550 is important because it demands thinking about the human condition, how we treat people, and whether or not we respect our elders as human beings. Statistics alone cannot convey what DBI means. Charles Kareem Diggs, 76 years old, has been continuously incarcerated since 1976. He spoke with extraordinary historical perspective, reaching back to PA's Quaker origins and the philosophical foundations of the penitentiary itself. The original ideal, however imperfectly realized, contained concepts of penitence, reflection, repentance, and ultimately redemption. Diggs forced the room to confront how far Pennsylvania's contemporary carceral system has drifted from those aspirations. If there is no possibility of redemption, what exactly is correction supposed to mean? Diggs also reminded us that crime and punishment are more complicated than our political rhetoric allows. Sometimes victims and offenders belong to the same families. Sometimes survivors themselves support commutation or reconsideration of sentences. Sometimes the people closest to the original harm develop understandings of justice, accountability, mercy, and healing that our political system refuses to accommodate. Craig Datesman, 70, has been incarcerated since 1982. He focused our attention on another dimension of the crisis. Cost. Aging incarcerated people need hospice care, dementia care, mobility assistance, all the things associated with aging. Datesman spoke about another theme of the program, quote, accountability and compassion are not opposing values. This should be a guiding principle for criminal justice reform in Pennsylvania. Accountability does not require cruelty. Compassion does not require abandoning public safety. Redemption does not require forgetting victims. Legislation that establishes a process for geriatric parole does not require guaranteeing anyone release. But we have to move the needle. Kevin Evans, who has spent approximately 35 years incarcerated, placed the current movement within a longer struggle. He acknowledged elderly incarcerated organizers, living and deceased, whose work created the foundation upon which today's reform efforts stand. He also recognized legislators, including Senator Street and Senator Art Haywood, who have worked for years to move these issues through Harrisburg. Their demand is simple. Give us a process. The gathering at SCI Phoenix brought together an unusual coalition: incarcerated people, corrections administrators, advocates, community members, legislative staff, and elected officials. Representatives connected to the Pennsylvania Prison Society and multiple legislative offices were present. Senator Cappelletti helped lead the proceedings. The discussion included incarcerated advocates as well as correctional leadership, including Thomas McGinley, superintendent of SCI Cole Township. That convergence matters. If incarcerated people, prison administrators, advocates, legislators, families, and community organizations can all identify the same structural problem, Harrisburg should pay attention, and Pennsylvania voters should ask why reform remains so difficult. The politics of crime have distorted criminal justice policy for decades. Individual tragedies have repeatedly been transformed into political weapons, producing laws designed less around evidence than around the fear that an elected official might someday be accused of being soft on crime. This, of course, is not exclusively a crisis affecting men. Recent reporting and public discussion around aging women incarcerated at SCI Muncie, brilliantly done by our good friends over at WHYY with the podcast Dying on the Inside, have made clear that elderly women confront many of the same problems: chronic illness, disability, escalating medical needs, and a system with few meaningful pathways for reconsideration. Dying by incarceration does not discriminate by gender. What does it mean to name a prison after the world's great symbol of rebirth while maintaining laws that effectively declare thousands of human beings incapable of being reborn? What does redemption mean when the state refuses even to look for evidence that it has occurred? Geriatric parole does not require PA to forget crimes, abandon victims, or pretend that accountability doesn't matter. It asks whether punishment must remain frozen forever, even when the human being being punished has changed beyond recognition. Some people considered under House Bill 1550 should remain incarcerated. A serious review process will reach that conclusion in appropriate cases. Others should not. The moral failure of the current system is its resistance to making that distinction. The fiscal failure is forcing taxpayers to spend extraordinary amounts incarcerating people whose age, health, record, and rehabilitation may make continued imprisonment unnecessary. And the democratic failure is allowing decades of fear-driven politics to prevent us from even establishing a rational process for deciding. Pennsylvania does not need to choose between accountability and compassion. That's my piece. It's called Is It Time to Move Beyond Death by Incarceration? You can read it for yourself right now at the Philadelphia Citizen. 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Folks, we're going to take a quick break, and I'm very, very excited to have our next guest on this program, Ms. Latrista Webb, who is the founder and CEO of the Elevation Project, a nonprofit organization that supports reentry and reduces recidivism through community programs and resources for formerly incarcerated individuals in Philadelphia. That conversation is coming up next on Evening Words.
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1: Mr. Gary Cobb, just trying to get your sense of this new offense of Sean Mannion's kind of imprimatur on the team. And you talk about Saquon Barkley, but what about the other pieces of the Philadelphia offense?
16: Some of the things that this new offense does, first of all, is they do a lot of things before the snap. It really is things that trouble the defense. Mm-hmm. Motion, shift motion. They've got to look at it and say, okay, now what are they doing? And then they do, a lot of times, you know, they might not even hand the ball off, and it's play action pass. Mm-hmm. So every run they have play action passes off of it. Mm. So as a linebacker, I can tell you, if you don't know where the ball is, you got a problem. Mm-hmm. And one of the keys is you're going to see Jalen under center, and you don't know whether he's got the ball or he handed it to Saquon. Mm. And that's a problem for a defense, especially with a quarterback like Jalen. They're going to be utilizing the tight ends, because the tight ends, that's why they need tight ends that block. Because you come out, and like I said, I've had this experience. Mm-hmm. The guy blocks you. Okay, he's trying to block you. Okay, so right away, you're going like, I'm knocking his head off next time I'm coming. Well, yeah, you knocked his head off, only he's not blocking you. He's running a route.
1: Right.
16: So now you go, oh, no. Yeah, oh, no.
1: Right.
16: So they're going to be doing a lot of that.
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2: 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I'm very excited to welcome back to this program Latrista Webb, who is the founder and CEO of the Elevation Project, a nonprofit organization that supports reentry and reduces recidivism through community programs and resources for formerly incarcerated individuals in Philadelphia. You all know that Evening Words has had the privilege and pleasure of working with Latrista Webb, as well as the Elevation Project, with last year's partnered judges election debate, voting for formerly incarcerated individuals, and following the Elevation Project's overall work. Obviously, tomorrow, the Elevation Project is having a very, very important fundraising effort, but I want to welcome back to the program Ms. Latrista Webb. Latrista, welcome back to Evening Words.
3: Hello, thank you for having me. How are you?
2: I'm good. I know you've been very, very busy. You've been very, very, very busy. Let's talk to the people about what's going on here. We're definitely going to plug the fundraiser tomorrow. But you've been working hard to make sure that the Elevation Project can continue to do the great work that it's been doing in the community. And maybe my abbreviated description is not enough. Talk a little bit about the mission of the Elevation Project and what you all have been able to achieve over the last several years.
3: Sure. So for those who don't know, the Elevation Project is a reentry program in Philadelphia. We work with formerly incarcerated men, and most of our work centers around entrepreneurship, so starting and maintaining their own business. We have a workforce development program that employs 20 people in the community to do canvassing, actually for the city of Philadelphia. And then we have just traditional reentry support services that includes case management and things like that. And then we do some civic engagement around voting and advocacy around different reform efforts. Specifically, we do a lot around parole justice. And so that is the short version of all of the work that we do. Our men come from all across the city of Philadelphia. It is not just specific to West Philly. That's just where our office is. And right now we have a 4% recidivism rate. So over 2 years in our program, only 4% of the individuals who started 2 years ago have gone back to prison or had any contact with police or parole for a violation.
2: Yeah, and that number is tiny compared to what the actual recidivism rate is, which is sometimes as high as 60-65%.
3: Yeah, so in Philadelphia, it can range between 60 and 65, and for the state, it can range up to 67%. Mm. So, yeah, that is a very small number compared to the averages for the city and state.
2: Mm-hmm. And you're at a moment right now where we really need the community, we need our elected officials to come out and support this work that you're doing at the Elevation Project.
3: Yes, so we are 11 years in, and we experienced another organization mismanaging funds, not only for us, but for 70 organizations. And so we are trying to bounce back from that and have been for the last year, and have been very quiet about the challenges we faced and just trying to fix it in-house. But right now we're at the point where we might have to close our doors. And so before we get to the point where we have to close our doors, I think it's important for the community to know what's happening, to know where we stand, and to possibly be able to support us in keeping our doors open.
2: Yeah, and I want to get really loud about this, okay? I want to get loud about it because, you know, I've seen the work that you all have done. I've been able to see it on the ground and how transformative it is. And, you know, everybody and their mama wants to talk about all the declining rates of homicides and how we're doing better and all the things. But it's organizations like yours that are in the trenches doing that work. And if we just allow them to go away, if we allow you all to go away, people are gonna be like, what happened? Why are the things that, why is recidivism rate back up? Why is this happening? Why is that happening? Instead of us being in that situation, we need to wrap our arms around your organization, I believe, and pull together and support. Let's talk a little bit about tomorrow's fundraiser, though, and then we can come back and figure out how other folks can support what you're doing. Tomorrow you all will have a Pizza with a Purpose fundraiser at, is it Santucci's University?
3: Yeah, so it's Santucci's University City, which is owned by Philly's own Beanie Siegel and his family. So it is a black-owned pizza place right in the heart of West Philadelphia at 37th and Lancaster. And so we just wanted to start small to be able to, like, kind of say, hey, this is what's happening over here, and just get people out to support, learn more about the organization and how they can help us. So tomorrow we will be at Santucci's from 11 a.m. when they open. The manager said she gets there at 10:15. I told her I'll be there at 10:50. So we'll be there from 11 a.m. when they open until midnight when they close. And people can come in anytime during that time. So I know everybody says they're busy, but you have to eat throughout the day. And come so on. We'll be there from 11 a.m. to midnight. And we're just asking people to support us by coming out and just having pizza. That's it. You come out, you have pizza. Like I said, I'll be there all day. We'll have some interns and volunteers that are there. And you can just learn about our work, learn about our program, and the things that we're doing in the community. And that will be all day tomorrow. Santucci's is at 3700 Lancaster Avenue. So it's right there at 37th and Lancaster. There is street parking, metered street parking. but we'll be there all day. And on Friday night, Santucci's actually has an event. So from 8 to midnight, people would be able to just come out, and there will be a DJ, and just come out and have a good time.
2: That is super dope. And you don't have to register for it or anything. You just come through and buy some pizza. We'll be supporting you by doing that. What are some of the other ways, though, that we can support the Elevation Project?
3: People can, I'm going to go really extreme today.
2: Yes.
3: People can call their elected officials. So I know that Word listeners are probably, most of them are super voters. Most of them know their elected official by name. And you can call their office, let them know that they should support the Elevation Project, that we need them to support the Elevation Project. And that is on the city and the state level. And even if you want to go to the federal level, call your congressman and let them know that they should support the Elevation Project. Also, we're looking for, because we left that group, we're building out our board. So we're looking for board members. So if people have been sitting at home and they're like, I want to join a board.
2: I'm volunteering right now, Latrisa. I'm volunteering right now to serve on your board.
3: Well, thank you. I appreciate it. That makes me happy. And so if people want to join Dr. Peterson and be on our board for a growing organization, we are looking for board members. I also want to be clear. So when we're talking about closing our doors and I'm talking about board members, we are not at the point where we have done anything wrong, where we owe.
2: So wait, Latrisa, I know you don't want to name names, and I don't want to step on any legal processes, but but there's been reporting in the Inquirer and elsewhere on the Federation of Neighborhood Centers. They lost upwards of $400,000. That is who was the sort of pass through for your nonprofit. Can you talk to us at all about, like, what your tell us a little bit about, when did you know that FNC, can you share with us when you realized that FNC had either somehow misappropriated, or was it properly being a good steward of the funds that you all had raised for your organization?
3: So there were 70 organizations that were with FNC, and I think some of us began to realize it because some of us had payroll. And when it would come time, we wake up in the morning and we think our paychecks were there and our staff's paychecks were in our accounts, and there would be nothing. And so
2: hold on. I just want to make sure everybody's hearing what I'm hearing now. So this is the entity that is holding the funds you've raised. They didn't give you anything, right? They're supposed to be the stewards of the money, correct?
3: Yes. And they don't raise the money. They don't write the grants. All they do, all their job was to hold the money.
2: How much do they get paid for holding your money, Latrisa? What percentage do they?
3: It ranges from 9% to 12%.
2: What?
3: Depending on who it was. So for me, because I had been with them from the beginning, it was only 9. But I know other people where it was 12, maybe up to 15%.
2: Highway robbery. That is robbery. You can talk to some of your clients and they'll tell you that's robbery. 9 points? That doesn't make any sense. Okay, so yeah. But then payday comes and
3: people just don't get paid. I wrote a check to someone. I actually just looked up and saw her. I wrote a check to her, and she called, and she's like, "Teresa, my account is in the negative." And I'm like, "Okay, what's the matter? Can I help?" And she's like, "Well, the check you gave me, it bounced." And I'm like, "It bounced?" Because I knew that I should have had the money, but Federation of Neighborhood Centers did not. And so they were writing checks that bounced. The rent at the building where we are, they wrote a check that bounced for that, $4,500, that I'm still going back and forth with the landlord on do I owe them the $4,500 or does FNC?
2: FNC owes them the money. FNC owes them the money.
3: The lease was in FNC's name, not mine, so I should not be responsible for that $4,500. And so that's the rebuild process, right? So that not just the elevation project, but every group left with nothing. And now you're in a fight to either get your money that they owe you, get the proper financial records, and then everybody says, well, you should apply for grants, but then when it comes to applying for funding,
2: you need those 990s.
3: You don't have the paperwork because you just kind of did a quick exit and now you're like a brand new organization. So that 10 years of service doesn't matter. Funders just see us as an organization that's been around for a year.
2: Who vouched for FNC in the beginning? Because these are scores of nonprofits. I'm assuming that there are a lot of Black nonprofits included in this. Who vouched for them and said that they should be the fiscal sponsor or the whatever you call it, whatever they're charging you 9% for?
3: Yeah, so I think it's different for everybody. Mm-hmm. So when it was for me, it was 10 years ago. So there were way less nonprofits in the city 10 years ago than there was now. Right. People might not want to admit it, but now there's way more of us and we're fighting over the same pot that there was 10 years ago.
2: Yep.
3: So for me, it was that we went through an interview process and we interviewed different fiscal sponsors. They were new to fiscal sponsorship when I started. And so they were the reasonable rate, which is why I'm 9% compared to other people's 12 and 15. There are fiscal sponsored organizations that take 25% of people's funding. So they were reasonable compared to those other people, and that's how I got involved with them. I think over time, they became more popular. Funders started to recommend them, the city started to recommend them, and more people got involved with them. But for the Elevation Project, it was through our own research that we came to know about them. The issue is that as they took on more people, so when it was just me and maybe a couple other groups, they could leave all the money in one pot. Once there's 70 groups, all 70 groups, all of our money was in one bank account.
2: What?
3: So you're running 70 different organizations out of one bank account, and you're not giving. Now what I know, when I look at the financial statements that like I print for QuickBooks for my organization, it looks way different than what they would send us month after month. And so I just think they put themselves in a bad position as they took more groups and they didn't change. And I want to say, because I think this is important, Federation of Neighborhood Centers, at the time that they mismanaged the funds, was a white-led organization. It was led by three white men.
2: Mm-hmm.
3: And those three white men slowly quit. Two Black men took over.
2: My
3: and
2: God.
3: They were left to try to figure out something that was impossible to figure out.
2: Wow.
3: And so then a large amount of organizations, I'm going to say of the 70, probably 60 of them were Black-led.
2: Are you kidding me?
3: Black-led organizations were left with nothing. And if I would say that if this was reversed, yes, it was in the paper, but it would have been a way bigger article if it was the other way around. And so this white-led organization left us all in this predicament. People might say, did they steal the money? Did they take? I don't know what they did.
2: Well, but wait, the money's not. Wait. Latresa, the money ain't there. So,
3: no.
2: And they're not there. And they quietly exited. First of all, if we had an attorney general in the Commonwealth worth their salt, the attorney general would already be trying to file a case against these guys.
3: That's because in the defense of the CEO who took over, the Black man, he immediately reported it to the AG's office. And we all waited to see what would happen, and nothing happened. I have colleagues who have lost, and again, if people Google it, they'll see the articles, who have lost over $100,000 in actual cash because of FNC. The Elevation Project had a contract with the City of Philadelphia for $100,000 that we lost because the contract was technically with FNC and not with the Elevation Project. And so the city was not able or willing, I'm not sure which one, to go through the process to switch the contract over to us. And so I had hired a case manager. She had left the job she was at, and I had to figure out how to pay her for a year with after not getting the contract. And I was able to do that up until September of this year. When she got to her 1 year mark, I had to lay her off because it just was not
2: unbelievable. This is why I want to be so loud about this, Latrice. I mean, we have to take a break, but I need you to stay on here because we got to name some names and list some people that people need to be reaching out to. But this is not just ending critical services that our or threatening critical services that our community needs. It's also destroying the lives of a lot of Black women who work in the nonprofit industry.
3: Yes, because not that anyone probably cares, but I am now working unpaid.
2: I care, Latrice. Okay, I care.
3: I had to give up my salary until
2: you are not a slave, Latrice Webb. You are not a slave. Okay. This is great. We got to take a break. Can you hold on? I have a few more questions. 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We're speaking with Latrice Webb at the Elevation Project, one of scores of nonprofit organizations, most of them Black-led here in the city of Philadelphia, that through some kind of chicanery of the FNC have now been under and if not completely defunded. We're going to have more of this conversation right after this commercial break.
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0: Here is your current weather forecast for the Philadelphia area. We do have a chance of showers mainly after midnight tonight, otherwise mostly cloudy skies. Overnight lows in the city in the upper 60s, low to mid 60s in some of the suburbs. For tomorrow, it's a partly sunny day and cooler, highs topping out just in the low 80s. And then tomorrow night, we've got a clear sky with overnight lows in the city into Saturday in the low 60s. Saturday is a partly sunny day. Maybe a shower in the afternoon, highs in the low 80s. I'm Jason Lee with Philadelphia Weather.
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5: Things are pretty packed at the Baldwin and it's New Jersey. Back up against Penrose. Continues up to and across the bridge down 42 south of Creek Road. 95 northbound crawling from the airport to the Jabbar Point Bridge. It looks like police were holding up traffic earlier to allow some of the delay in front of it to dissipate. And once you get past that, it is stop and go from Penn's Landing up to Bridge Street. A southbound heavy bridge to the Betsy Ross. And then Jan approaching 420 to 320. Schuylkill westbound crawling approaching Vare to the Vine Expressway. Laura Totella, total traffic.
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2: 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There's an important fundraiser tomorrow, and where the Elevation Project is partnering with Santucci's University City at 3700 Lancaster. Pizza with a Purpose fundraiser. It's all day. It's from 11 a.m. to midnight. It is a Black-owned franchise, so please come through and support Latrista Webb and the Elevation Project. Latrista, the more you and I talk about this, and full disclosure, we talked about this a little bit offline, the more you and I talk about it, I'm getting more and more angry about this. And it is also quite sad, right, that this has unfolded the way that it has. So the Attorney General of the Commonwealth of PA is Attorney General Dave Sunday, and anyone in Dave Sunday's office, we'd love to have you on. I say this all the time about him, but because I talk a lot of smack about him, because he never joins any of the causes or takes up any of the causes that matter to the people, and this is one of those causes. So when you all, did you all bring this? Who brought this to the attention of the Attorney General? And then was there just no response from his office at all?
3: So I'm not sure what the response was, mm-hmm. but it feels like none. Mm-hmm. But Demir, I don't know Demir's last name, but he was the person who took over as CEO. Mm-hmm. And Demir, as soon as he took over, sent a report to the Attorney General's office. Of mm-hmm. course, none of us believed him that this happened, that he actually reported it. So he sent us the report. So we do know that he actually, as soon as he took over, I guess so he wouldn't be responsible for it, he immediately reported what was happening to the Attorney General's office. So the Attorney General's office never reached out to any of us. Mm-hmm. I did reach out to a community engagement kind of person there. Mm-hmm. Mm-hmm. It was the only contact I had, and I was told, you know, just I don't see anything on my side was kind of the only answer I got.
2: Wait, I don't understand. Wait, Latrista, I don't understand that answer. I don't see anything on my side. What does that mean? Like, they didn't see the complaint? They didn't see the inquiry report? They didn't see the news?
3: Really? Well, no, she didn't see the complaint as well. So that was then a little later. Demir sent it, so I knew it did exist. Mm. But she said she did not see it, and then told me something about how their computers had been down, and so maybe that was why.
2: Are you kidding me?
3: it was kind of frustrating. And at the same time, I was trying to make sure that we had all our documentation in order so that we could continue to be a nonprofit organization. So I didn't really have the energy or the time to go back and forth about, what do you mean the computers are there? Like, how long are the computers down for? And so I just kind of moved on from that.
2: Is there anything within the jurisdiction of District Attorney Larry Krasner's office?
3: So it is something that I have questioned and I have been curious about, because I know that I have received funds from his office, the violence prevention grants, and I know that others have received those grants. I can even think of when I started to realize it was going down, used to drop off checks to FNC, and someone calling and saying, like, well, the CFO at the time calling and saying, oh, we got your check from the DA's office. And I'm like, well, how do you have it? Because I still have it in my possession. I didn't drop it off yet. And then he's like, oh, we have to figure out whose check this is. So they were getting ready to put someone else's money and attach it to my name. So
2: what kind of scam were these guys running?
3: Yeah, so I do think there is something with the DA's office, because some of those were funds
2: from the DA's office, right?
3: There was also the city gives a lot of violence prevention money in general now, and so I would imagine I never had any city money go to this, so I want to make that clear. But I would imagine that other people had. I have colleagues that I know had city funds go into the hands of FNC. So I do think that it should be somewhat in his jurisdiction, but I'm not a lawyer.
2: Neither am I, folks. To be clear, I'm not a lawyer, and I don't want to step on any of the legal recourse that the Elevation Project has, Latresa. I just want to be smart and careful about that. So this is me, not Latresa Webb, talking about these things. But it feels to me like the city should have its own case with FNC, irrespective of the individual nonprofits that they stole this money from.
3: Yeah, and I don't know that they don't. So I don't want to speak on that because I'm not sure. And I know that the groups are trying to work together to figure out the best way. So 70 groups, all 70 didn't have money, right? And so some groups suffered differently than others.
2: Right.
3: Some groups FNC would blame for this and say, well, they owe us $90,000. They owe us $100,000. But I think it still goes to the, you were supposed to manage the money.
2: Right.
3: So you're not supposed to let anyone get to the point where they owe you $90,000. They owe you $100,000. So that's still to the blame of FNC. I also think that, and I've heard people, accountants say this, right? It would take a forensic accountant to figure out who owes FNC what, because we don't know how long they've been doing this. So I don't think anyone should agree with FNC if FNC says you owe them anything. They should have to prove it. So I think that is important to acknowledge. But I also think there's a level of loss that people don't recognize, right? So even those groups that didn't lose money, they lost their, unless they go to another fiscal sponsor, they lost their ability to apply for money because they do not have the documentation that is needed. And people could say, like, oh, well, eventually you would have left the fiscal sponsor. But let me speak for the Elevation Project. Yes, eventually we would have. But I would have stayed with them long enough so that I could have the 990s, because I know what it takes to apply for grants. I would not have just been like, oh, I'm tired of them controlling this, I'm going out on my own. I would have waited until I had everything I needed to be able to apply for funding. And so it's not as simple as that. And that's the pain and suffering that there are groups, there are people that I speak to every day. And it's just like, we have to encourage each other that it's going to be all right, because we took major losses, not because of anything we did, but because, and I want to be very clear about this, because if this was three black men, people would say it over and over. So because of three white men,
2: yes.
3: The Elevation Project took the Elevation Project took a major L, but so did so many other groups in the city of Philadelphia. Some of them are very prominent groups where you send your kids for programming, where you send where adults go for programming. Mm-hmm. And so they're suffering, and most of us are suffering in silence.
2: And why the silence, though? First of all, we appreciate your courage and you talking with us openly about this, but why the silence? Is it embarrassment? Is it worried about legal things? Why aren't people saying, the organizations themselves saying more about this?
3: So I think for me it's that the community overall, I don't know that people can grasp how bad it is. Mm-hmm. Right. Mm-hmm. Because I know all the time when I'm like, oh, we need money to do this, people mm-hmm. are always like, apply for a grant. Yeah. Like, it's just like going to sprinkle down from heaven.
2: I said that as well. Yeah, let's go. Yeah, of course.
3: I'm one of those people. I don't think that people understand all of the things that you need for a grant application that now programs don't have. Mm-hmm. I would even go as far as to say that sometimes, and then people will say, well, get another fiscal sponsor. I hate to be dramatic, but I will never go through the trauma of that again. Yeah. That is a traumatic thing to know that you have something one day and the next day you don't. And then I think the third thing

0: anyone, it is a great way to start out, but it is not a way to stay. So if I could do it all over, we would not be with the fiscal sponsor for 10 years. It was way too long. We overstayed our welcome. It should have been enough to get us started, enough to, you know, help us get on our feet and understand how the nonprofit space works. Mm-hmm. And once we had that great understanding, we should have moved on.
1: But Latricia, you know this better than I do. Sometimes this nonprofit space is like a little bit of a plantation where you got to have the white guys overseeing certain things for you to be legitimate in the eyes of the people that you have to do business with. So how is it going to impact you going forward to not have that fiscal sponsor?
0: Yeah, so I think it's just that, and I think the most hurtful thing to me was that when all of this started, so when FNC was in the paper, their very first article, a young lady who lost some funding, she was like banging on doors saying, they're not paying my kids, and an agency told me that the only way you're going to get your money is if we give it to them. And I was just like, but you know, this has been brought to your door, you know. And everyone who was on that call looked like me. But all I heard them saying was, we trust these white men more than you. And it was so hurtful.
1: Yeah.
0: And I remember saying, I don't sleep at night if my people don't get paid. They sleep fine. There's no way I would mismanage this money because there are people who depend on me. And it was just like, well, we can't give it to you. And I said, well, I don't want it then.
1: Can we name the agency?
0: I will just say that it was a city agency.
1: Wow.
0: And so I told them that if it couldn't come to me, that I didn't want it. And so I think it was when I said that, because it wasn't a little bit of money, right. When I said that, that it clicked for them and they worked with me. And I'm proud of the work that we did together. They were able to connect me to people who could help us to get all the processes in order so that we could take the money. It was our first big check on our own. So I understand a little bit, but I just didn't understand giving it to those people. And so I think that it's already hard to be black in this space. It's already hard to be a woman in this space, but it's even harder to feel like you're brand new in this space when you
1: after
0: have
1: over a decade of doing the work. You ain't brand new, Latrista.
0: Data that supports it, right?
1: Yeah.
0: It's not just like I picked four. Like four is my favorite number, and I decided to say we have a 4%. I can show people the data. The social worker in me has people sit and say, no, we need to be able to prove it, because if you don't document it, it didn't happen. That's just a number you made up, right? And so we have the receipts to back it up. But on the other side, on the business side of it, we don't have everything that it is that we need. And so it is, I think a lot of people just don't say anything because our hearts are broken.
1: Yeah.
0: But at the same time,
1: and it's demoralizing, it's humiliating, it's demoralizing, it's awful.
0: Yeah, and at the same time, we've got to figure out how to keep the lights on, because this doesn't just affect us, it affects the community that we serve. I claim to have a safe space, but how safe is it if you go to pull on a door and it doesn't open? How safe is it when I had to lay off staff and I know that there is no other way for them? That was the way. How safe is it when there's not a case manager there every day like they're used to, and she's only there 2 days a week, right? How safe of an environment am I providing when we have to shrink because of the choice of three white men?
1: Has anyone from the city reached out to you? Have anyone from, like, there are organizations that are like, you know, they organize now. Has anyone reached out to you and said, hey, we're sorry this happened, or what can we do to help? Has anyone reached out to you to try to provide some support given what's happened here?
0: I will say that the Patricia Kine Foundation has been a thought partner for me. The Philadelphia Foundation, the whole Patricia Kine Foundation, but Philadelphia Foundation, Phil.

0: Fitzgerald, who is a black man over there. Mm-hmm. He has been a thought partner for me. Mm-hmm. And I would say those two organizations have really been a thought partner for me. Mm-hmm. And then a colleague who was with FNC has really been a support for me, because we are able to just kind of talk through mm-hmm. what doesn't work and what has worked.
1: Can that colleague be a whistleblower in the lawsuit against FNC?
0: Well, they are the one who has lost more than me, because they had a financial loss, and that's why I don't want to say the name.
1: Wow.
0: But that person lost over $100,000 because of FNC. And so we are a support to each other, and just figuring out, like, if I see a grant that doesn't, we don't need no tax documents for this. So it's like, okay, apply for this real right. quick, and really finding ways to just kind of support each other in that. And I want to say, because I know my time is probably running out, that most Black-led nonprofits, the leaders of those nonprofits are the founders.
1: Yeah.
0: And so this was not something that, it's not just a job for us. We don't clock in and clock out.
1: It's your life's work.
0: It's our life's work. And so as I've laid people off, I've had people say, well, what about me? And so I hate to be selfish, but I'm literally watching my legacy crumble. Mm. And so when you ask why, you know, why now talk, is because my legacy is crumbling. Mm. And so it's either I speak up now or I let it crumble. And I owe it to my daughter, my 7-year-old, who's been a part of this since she was born.
1: Her whole life.
0: Her whole life is
1: inside.
0: This.
1: When she was still in your belly, it was part of her.
0: Yes, her whole life is this. My daughter can tell you about jail. Like, her whole life is about mass incarceration and supporting other people. And so I owe it to her not to let my legacy crumble and I just be quiet about it.
1: Mm.
0: And so I think that's the part that sometimes people miss when you have these conversations. Like, yes, I did have to lay you off, but you have the ability to get another job.
1: Mm-hmm.
0: I have to sit here unpaid until I figure this out, because it is what I owe. It is what I owe the world. It is what I owe my daughter. It is what I owe my family for all their sacrifice.
1: Mm-hmm.
0: So many people have sacrificed so that the Elevation could be 10 years. And I have friends that every event they show up, they might not even eat pizza, but they're going to be there tomorrow.
1: I know,
0: because
1: that's right.
0: They love me and they support me. And so I owe it to them not to just ball up in a corner and give up. And so I think that's the difference between Black-led nonprofits and
1: everybody else.
0: Because Black-led, and if you're the executive director or whatever fancy title they tell you to be.
1: You're the janitor too, Latresa. You're the president. You're the founder, CEO. You're also the custodian.
0: Yeah, you're doing it all, right? You're doing every single bit of it. And so you can't allow. So, you know, and maybe some of the 70 will watch this, and I would just say now is the time.
1: Mm-hmm.
0: We're a year in now. We got to get out the corner, stop crying, and rumble, young man, young woman.
1: I'm ready to rumble with you, Latresa. I'm ready to rumble with you. This is disgusting behavior from whoever these guys were who misappropriated or mismanaged these funds, and there needs to be some justice here. But in the meanwhile, I'm asking folks for us to come together and support the Elevation Project. The work that you do, sis, has been extraordinary. We've seen it. We've heard it here on the airways of WORD, and our community needs it. It's not just about, like, whatever nonprofits do. This is about, like, the lives that you all improve and enhance. It's about redemption from a criminal justice system that's been killing our communities. There's a lot that the Elevation Project does, and I support all of it. So I know it wasn't easy for you to come on here and talk to us about what's really going on, but I appreciate you doing that. And you know, again, you know where my bandwidth is, but I'm here to help in every way that I can to make sure that the Elevation Project continues its great work.
0: I appreciate it. Thank you.
1: Thank you, Latresa. We'll see you tomorrow. Everybody, look to tomorrow, the fundraiser, Pizza with a Purpose. The Elevation Project is partnering with Santucci's in University City, which is 3700 Lancaster. Come down at any point tomorrow between 11 a.m. and midnight. Have some fun, buy some pizza, and support this important effort. Latrista Webb is the founder and CEO of the Elevation Project. Latrista, you and I will be in contact soon, I'm sure, but I appreciate you taking time out of your schedule to join us here on Evening Words tonight.
0: Thank you. I appreciate it.
1: 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A little bit more Evening Words coming up right after this commercial break.
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3: I'm Ebony McMorris. Last night at the GOP's midterm convention in Dallas, President Trump made a big promise to voters.
4: And here is my promise. If the Republicans win the House of Representatives and the United States Senate, because of our economic, tremendous economic success, I will issue a dividend to every adult citizen in the United States of America for $5,000.
3: Now, he's calling it the Trump dividend, $5,000 for every adult American, but only if Republicans hold the House and keep the Senate in November. The catch is the money can only be spent here in the U.S. Economists point out the payment would top $1 trillion and would need Congress to sign off. Skeptics also note this isn't Trump's first big money promise. Tariff rebate checks and DOGE refunds were both floated before. Neither has shown up in anyone's mailbox. For AURN News, I'm Ebony McMorris.
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8: 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Y'all halos, morphed coiled crowns, standing in defiance of gravity, stretching back to the heavens from which they were originally found. 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Y'all mouths made to sing praise directly into the Creator's ear. Y'all be God sent. 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Y'all be Zeus, Oshan, and Ramah sent. 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Y'all be prophet. 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
1: 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I'm furious right now. And I don't want to take it out on anybody. But I am furious, furious right now. Attorney Kia Bradford Gray is in the chat. She's like, name them Johns. She's like, that's a shame. She's like, name the names. And Keir, I'm telling you, I'm so mad right now, Keir. I'm so mad right now. I mean, to do the kind of work that the Elevation Project is doing, that Latrista is doing, this like that's like hard work to do in communities that need it. You know, and for the white boys once again to plunder resources and opportunities serving great needs in our community is just it's infuriating. It's infuriating. And you know, I don't know what all I can do, but I'm gonna do everything I can do to support what they're doing. I do know that. Kim says, keep the faith, Miss Webb. The truth will rise. Thank you for your service. The WRD family cares for sure. For sure. I see all the comments. Y'all know I'm not going to get to all the comments before this show is over. Miss Phyllis says, Latrisa, I am so sorry and sad what you and your foundation is going through. I hope D.A. Krasner is aware and gets involved. Joseph says, this story is wild. It is, Brother Joe. It is wild. And it's like, how? You know what I mean? How is this happening? How are these guys just walking around? You know, how are these guys just walking around? I see all the comments. I appreciate it, folks. Attorney Bradford Gray, I know you listen all the time, but I appreciate you checking in and chiming in on this story. It's just, it's infuriating. And you know, I'm glad that Latrisa felt comfortable enough to share that story. And again, I hope we didn't step on any opportunities for her to take whatever legal recourse that they deserve to have. Ms. Phil says, thank you, Dr. P, for the interview. I know you made Latrisa feel much better by letting people know what she and her organization is going through. Great interview. Thank you. Thanks, everybody. No, I appreciate all the love and support. I'm still mad, though, y'all. I'm like really mad. Young Mike Jordan is mad too. We sitting here looking like, what? Like, Terry Tillman is mad too. Like, what is going on here? Anyways, pop to the phone lines. We got Brother Hemby from West Virginia. Brother Hemby, welcome to Evening Words.
9: Hey, Dr. Bruce, you can add me too. I'm mad too, Dr.
1: Bro, Bruce. I'm furious right
9: that
1: now.
9: That is troubling at the extreme, Dr.
1: Yeah.
9: Bruce.
1: Yeah.
9: Where is the Philadelphia Inquirer? Didn't they do a piece?
1: They did a piece on it, but again, what Latrisa said is right. If it was black guys who embezzled money from white nonprofits, it would be like national news. There'd be 1,000 stories. White guys doing it from black nonprofits, it gets one story.
9: Yeah. Yeah, I mean that's crazy. And I know when the Inquirer did a piece on the sheriff, I mean, he was like front page everywhere.
1: Right. Did she take $500,000 from 70 different organizations? No.
9: For a DJ, and they're crying like, I don't know what, for a DJ.
1: Come on.
9: But Dr. Pearson, did she mention where we can make a donation or anything?
1: Right. So a couple things. Latrisa's in the chat, folks. Latrisa did share the Inquirer article. She also shared a WHYY article. So thank you for that, Latrisa. And you guys can shout Latrisa out in the Facebook thread. She's in the Facebook thread. You can go to the Elevation Project, Brother Hemby.
9: Okay, I want to support her, man. I want to support her.
1: If you go to the Elevation Project, their website, okay, which is, it's WeElevate215.
9: Hold on.
1: WeElevate215.org.
9: That'll go. Okay.
1: You can donate
9: right here.
1: Yep, you can donate right on that page. It said there's a donate button in the top right. So you can go to the website for the Elevation Project, folks, that Latrisa Webb founded and is the lead for, is WeElevate215.org. That's WeElevate215.org. You can go there and donate. But also, folks, they're having an event tomorrow. Brother Hemby, I know you're in West Virginia, but if y'all want to go to 3700 Lancaster, go to Santucci's right there, buy some pizza. That will also help the cause. But go ahead, bro. If you have one more comment or question, go ahead.
9: I want to make a donation from here. But the other thing, in addition to that, we got this Klon Furman, man, speaking at the Republican convention. What was that about? And did you see the Wall Street Journal article they did on Furman?
1: Bro, he's not doing his job. And this guy speaking at some trumped up stupid convention is absurd. And again, maybe he needs to switch parties, but I don't think he can win another Democratic primary.
9: Go ahead and switch parties. Shapiro needs to do something, Dr. Peterson. But the other thing I want to talk to Dr. Peterson, you know what? This election, I'm going to be one single issue voter, Dr. Peterson.
10: What's
9: and
10: that?
9: Just for my issue.
10: What's that?
9: Minimum wage. It's not Gaza. If nothing else, it's going to be the minimum
10: wage.
9: I'm not making fun of anybody. I'm just saying it's going to be minimum wage. And my question to you, why is it the minimum wage not an issue? Why is it not talked about? You talk about everything else except the minimum wage. You're not taking yourself off the
1: Thank you, good brother. The minimum wage is not the issue it should be. It's because there are powerful corporate forces that do not want you to have a living wage. There are powerful corporate forces that are representing the shareholders, that are representing the people who are at the other side of this extraordinary income disparity. They don't want your minimum wage to go up. That's why. The money people, the same type of guys who ran away with the money at FNC, are the same type of guys who don't want you to make more than $7 an hour. It's simple. And they pay lobbyists a lot of money to make sure that that minimum wage stays where it is. That's it. I want to thank all of today's guests, Dr. Paul Offit, for that Citizen Word piece about the measles outbreak here in PA. Journalist Kimberly Aline from You Are Well, founder and CEO of Universal Right Publications. We'll have her back too, folks. Dr. Ayos Sakai. Senator Maria Collette on House Bill 1550. And Latrista Webb, folks, if you have, and if you can, support the Elevation Project right now. Support them right now. Make sure you tune in Monday. We'll have a Philly Reads segment with Julia Cadwallander from Read by Fourth and Lori Masur from Early Learning, Director of Read on Arizona. And we have Mark Wainwright and Councilwoman Cindy Bass joining the show to talk about the Village's upcoming Hunger Action Month initiative. Creative strategist Taib Smith also on Monday's show. That's a great show for Monday. Right now, though, stay tuned for Tavis Smiley, folks. Stay tuned for the Tavis Smiley show. Me, Young Mighty Jordan, Terry Tillman, we'll all be back here on Monday, God willing.

0: This is Freedom Journeys, celebrating the lives of 250 phenomenal Philadelphians.
1: My name is Judge Leon W. Tucker, and I'm telling the story of Judge William Henry Hastings. He was born in Knoxville, Tennessee in 1904, and his time spent in Philadelphia basically was from 1949 to 1976 when he passed away. He was appointed in 1949 to the Third Circuit of Court of Appeals. That basically is the next step to the Supreme Court of the United States. He was appointed by President Roosevelt. Now, that's a huge thing in 1949 when Jim Crow was strong in the United States. Just opened the doors for so many people. African Americans were being hired as attorneys in the District Attorney's Office in Philadelphia and doing other things. He was the first person as an educator, as a law professor, as a secretary under the Department of War, they called it back then. A part of his legacy is a lot of the cases that he was involved in. Texas primaries, where basically, in order to vote in the Democratic primary, you had to be white. And he was involved in one of those cases with Thurgood Marshall as co-counsel. To eliminate that, for the things that he was able to do and the thoughts that he was able to put in place, not only as a lawyer, but as a judge, through his opinions, the analysis of his opinions, pretty much put forth a way for people to think, a path for people to follow. As I said, through the doors that he opened, many people has walked through them behind him. He could have made a lot of money doing a lot of things, lived a more comfortable life than perhaps he did. But no, he decided to do public service through education, being the dean of the law school at Howard. The students that he taught were able to branch out throughout the country, throughout the world for that matter, to adopt his character, his integrity, his mindset of how to get things done with excellence, and not just to sit and take a shortcut to get a result that you knew was going to be there anyway, but to embellish that result and to make sure that the things that were done and said were outstanding, done with intelligence and a firm analysis, something that would stick not only now, something that would stick for years to come.
0: You've been listening to Freedom Journeys, celebrating the lives of 250 phenomenal Philadelphians. 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

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I'm Tavis Smiley, and I'm so glad to see you and me back in stride again. 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Another great show on tap for you today. In our second hour, two conversations. Up first, we'll talk with University of Chicago Professor Adam Gaidachew about the 65th anniversary of the non-aligned movement and the global resistance against colonialism for black sovereignty. On the B side of our two, an update on the crisis in Sudan with the University of Washington professor and author Christopher Townsell. In our third hour, two more conversations. Up first, we'll talk with Ellis Bates of the Marist Poll and Vote Hub about the post-Calais effect as black voter turnout has surged across Southern primaries since that pivotal Supreme Court decision. And on the B side of our three,

0: Stevie Wonder on Tavis Smiley, a conversation on the backside of R3 with author Margina A. Christian about Sylvia Moy. Sylvia Moy, the iconic Motown songwriter who is credited with helping to save a young Stevie Wonder's career at Motown. Stevie, as a kid, was in trouble, y'all. The book is called It's No Wonder, The Life and Times of Motown's Legendary Songwriter, Sylvia Moy. It is the most fascinating backstory I've ever read about what was really going on inside Hitsville, USA. Stevie is a genius. He is the GOAT. Make no mistake about it. Just saw an announcement from him. He's going on tour for the 50th anniversary of Songs in the Key of Life. So by the time he got to 23, 24, he was killing it. and we all love Stevie. But it is, just an amazing backstory about this woman, Sylvia Moy, a great songwriter who helped to save Stevie's career as a kid when the hits just weren't coming. We'll talk about it with Margina Christian on the backside of Hour 3. But in this first hour, let's talk politics some more with our regular contributor, bestselling author, and UCLA professor Marcus Anthony Hunter. Marcus, how are you, sir?
1: I'm back in stride. Whenever we get to talk and I get to hear my Philly legend at the top, all is well in the world.
0: No, we are glad to have you back. Mark has been busy traveling and teaching abroad at the moment, shall we say. Not in L.A., so we miss him in studio, but always glad to hear his voice. Let me start with this. I want to play this clip. As a matter of fact, when we come forward, I'll do it then. So we yesterday had this breaking news on our show, Marcus, about Lonnie Bunch III being forced to resign at the Smithsonian. He says it's bittersweet, and he's resigning, but everybody knows what happened. He got sick of Donald Trump and all the pushback and the fighting, the attacks coming from him, coming from the White House, aimed at him, I should say, just got to be too much. And Lonnie announced yesterday he is leaving the Smithsonian. When we come forward, play some sound of Lonnie. So you'll hear him in his own words, and then we'll start our dialogue with Marcus about that. But so much to get to with Marcus Anthony Hunter when we come forward on Tavis Smiley.
2: 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It's why everybody wants to talk to Tavis. Tavis. The conversation continues when we come forward. 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

0: me. We'll talk about Sylvia Moy, the legendary Motown songwriter, who collaborated with Stevie on a number of tracks, including this one. Again, just an amazing backstory about Sylvia Moy, and we'll talk about that on the backside of our third hour. In this hour, our number one, we kick off with Marcus Anthony Hunter, professor and founding chair of the Department of African American Studies at UCLA, author of the book Radical Reparations, Healing the Soul of a Nation, and just a brilliant all-around writer and great person. And I'm glad to have Marcus back on the show today. So let me play this Lonnie Bunch clip. This is Lonnie, in fact, a few days ago before he announced he was resigning, but he was being asked about this Trump White House assault, as it were, or as it is, it ain't gonna stop because Lonnie's gone, on the Blacksonian and other institutions at the Smithsonian. Let's hear Lonnie Bunch and then we'll hear Marcus Anthony Hunter.
1: President Trump has accused the institution of presenting American history through a distorted ideological lens. What does he fundamentally misunderstand about the work the Smithsonian does?
2: I think the Smithsonian, first and foremost, does what it's done for 180 years. Use scholarship, use good public servants, use research to help America understand itself, to help America find hope and healing. And I think that because the Smithsonian tells a fuller, more complicated story, that makes it hard for some people to understand what we do. But I think the most important thing to remember is that the Smithsonian is not a place driven by left-wing crazy people. It's really a place driven by people who love a nation and who basically believe, like I do, that the great strength of a nation is that it's aspirational. And that, for me, you know, Thomas Jefferson's Declaration of Independence is so powerful because it challenges us to live up to certain ideas. And what you see through history, what you see through African American history, are people for hundreds of years protesting, demonstrating, voting, dying in order to make concrete those words. And there's nothing more powerful, it seems to me, than a nation that aspires to for that more perfect union.
0: That's Lonnie Bunch in his own words. And then a few days later, he announced he was resigning from the Smithsonian. There are any number of ways Marcus Anthony Hunter to chop this up. But by any other means or any other process, Donald Trump has done nothing less than target a long list of black faces in high places. He's been successful pushing some out. Others have drawn lines in the sand. Letitia James, Lisa Cook at the Fed, and have continued to fight back, to push back. Lonnie, again, you know, has made his own decision to step away. But again, the frame, the lens through which I'm looking at this is why Donald Trump has continued, again, to target African-Americans in these high positions. I'm done for now. It's all yours. Marcus, you're mute on?
3: My computer just went crashed.
0: Okay. So we have a technical issue here. Miles' computer just crashed. I'm not laughing because it ain't funny. But such is the nature of a live show. And it happens. We got two or three computers that back up our main computer, so I don't know what the problem is, but they'll figure it out right quick. But while they figure it out and get Marcus back on the line, I'm sure he'll just call in right quick. We'll get him on here. But you heard me say a moment ago that there's a long list. I've lost track, frankly, of all the African Americans. And interestingly, the list, as you know, is full of women. I mean, Lonnie Bunch obviously is a black male, and that hasn't stopped Trump. But there's so many black women on this list that Donald Trump has targeted. It's tragic. I was just talking to somebody a couple of days ago, and I've raised this many times on this program, what it's going to take for our black conservative friends to just admit that Donald Trump don't like black people, as Kanye said about George W. Bush back in the day. And yet, it's been eerily silent to my right from these black conservatives, no matter what he does. They continue to support him, continue to defend him. And I don't know how one does that when you see, again, all the targeting, the offing and the outing of powerful African-Americans in positions like the one that Lonnie has held for some time now at the Smithsonian. I think I got Marcus back on the line now. Marcus, how are you, sir?
4: I'm doing all right. Yeah, I definitely just want to follow up on what you were saying. And first, just offer gratitude to Lonnie Bunch. because as you know, before leaving the Smithsonian, he helped bring the National Museum of African American History and Culture into being. And that is an extraordinary contribution to this country. And to me, that responsibility and the work behind it is sacred. He didn't give our ancestors their dignity. They already followed. He helped create a space and a place where the nation could encounter that dignity and recognize it as a debt as well. And so I sort of think to myself, with him in particular, first, while the retirement on one side is painful for those of us who really value and understand how special and a one-of-one Lonnie Bush is, and at the same time, I hope that whenever people come after people's jobs and try to do harm to them, I hope that the time off that they get gives them back the joy, the time with their family, the rest, and the relaxation that they sacrificed so that they could be of service to the country. So I want to make sure that that's clear. I think the other part about why, and it's talking to your question, why it's back to Lonnie Bush, I'm sure folks like him, is that I see the Lonnie Bunch's leadership and what he was doing as what I call in my book, intellectual reparations, as social reparations, where you're educating people about our history. You're educating people to understand that Black people not only have made contributions, but have actually helped build the very nation that everyone is fighting about or says is theirs or not. And so if you get into this, this kind of administrative structure where you're starting to clean house of all Black people and all sites of Black people, what better place to aim than at someone who is quite literally being authorized to socially repair the fabric of the Nexus Hall, to intellectually repair the legacy of Black people and remind people that American history is Black history.
0: Yeah, I don't know that Donald Trump sees it that way, and I'm not being naive here. But when we say that American history is in fact Black history, I think none of us obviously dispute that. But it's not just Donald Trump. I'm wondering more and more if our fellow citizens who happen to be white in fact see it the same way we see it, that Black history is American history, because Dr. West makes this point repeatedly on this program that it's not just Donald Trump. He's being enabled by a whole lot of people. And it's one thing for Donald Trump to attack these institutions, but I don't hear a bunch of white people who love museums. They love going to museums. Mm-hmm. I was just reading an article about the Lucas Museum. It's about to open here, a $1 billion museum opening here in L.A. I don't know if it's just me, but over the last number of years, every time I look up, somebody's opening a brand new museum. We love museums in this country, and I can assure you they're not all being put in the black every year fiscally just because of black patrons. So our white brothers and sisters love going to these museums, and they love the Smithsonian, and yet I've not heard a bunch of white voices, critical voices, challenging the president on his tactics, his assault, his attack on these institutions. And so I don't know that, that there are a lot of people who see it the way we see it, that black history is American history, if that makes sense to you at all.
4: Yeah, that does make sense. And I think, I'll start with the point as a former high school teacher, now college professor, and say part of the reason why we don't necessarily hear some of these things, and this is not for everyone, but there's a large part of the country that is deeply undereducated. And one way to make sure they don't receive education is to eliminate educators and museums, or people who are educators and museums. Mm-hmm. So I see that attack as linked to keeping certain parts of our population not only stupid but unaware.
0: Mm. Yeah. I am curious as to, think about this for, the last 24 hours. Think about what happens next at the Smithsonian. So we've seen Donald Trump attack the Blacksonian pretty aggressively. Lonnie Bunch, led that institution, built that institution, and then went on to become the head of the Smithsonian. It's called Secretary of the Smithsonian, the entire kit and caboodle. Essentially, Lonnie was running beyond the Blacksonian, from which he resigned again yesterday. But my sense is that Donald Trump is going to get who he wants in this position. And we're going to be in a back and forth about what happens at the Smithsonian, just like we've been in a back and forth about what happens at the Kennedy Center. But if Donald Trump gets who he wants at the Smithsonian, I think we got to brace for effects, because the kind of history they want to tell and the kind of history they don't want to tell, we're going to be at odds here. And as long as he has the power, we're going to see a retrenchment, to your point, on the history that is being taught, on the history that is being told. Many of the exhibits that are on display right now, we've already seen this. There were some exhibits that, they tried to deny it, but there were some exhibits that didn't get up, others that, didn't last as long as we thought they would. But the exhibits have taken a hit, no question about it. And now that Lonnie's gone, replace it with whoever Donald Trump wants in that position, I think we're going to see a diminishment, for lack of a better word, in the kind of history that you see at the Blacksonian and at the Smithsonian writ large. That's my read.
4: I think that's a point well taken. A dear former UCLA colleague, Dr. Steven Nelson, who was at the National Gallery of Art, had a piece that ran in the New York Times, which was about his experience being one of the senior folks there and the anticipation of the Trump administration around exhibits and how it became basically impossible to center certain exhibits they had already lined up years in the making. And so to your point, I'm saying that we see this across institutions, and also I think no matter what, you can force or make or encourage Lonnie Bunch to retire from the Smithsonian, and America cannot retire from the truth. And so part of what you're getting at, though, I think, is to have a broader conversation about, does our vote count? As you know, how we get into the voting season is a long conversation about why is it important to vote? Do our votes count? And oftentimes we're counting them at the macro level of who became president. We don't think at the micro level, who's going to be leading up these museums? What kind of art gets acquired and put on display at the National Gallery of Art? What kinds of libraries get books? What kind of books get to those libraries? People divorce their vote conversation from those outcomes. And my hope always with this is that people take those blinders off and start to see, if you keep calculating your vote up, you don't understand that to get to the top, it takes steps. So there are a bunch of other steps that rely on your vote as well. And when you don't vote, it makes it very easy for people to empty out all of these things that really matter, not only to us, but to our children. Our children deserve museums. Our children deserve libraries that allow them to access information.
0: You make it a powerful, powerful point. I hope the audience is resonating with it. Nobody's quite made that point the way Marcus Anthony Hunter is making it now, which is that your vote, it impacts so much more than the mere person that you are electing. There's so much more beyond that. It's so much deeper than that. I quote the late, great Jesse Jackson Sr., that we lose too many elections by the margin of our absence at the polls. We lose too many elections by the simple margin of our absence at the polls. I asked this question, given your eloquent statement just now, Marcus, your insightful statement. What ought Donald Trump have taught us? What ought he be teaching us in real time about the value of the vote?
4: It's teaching us that our lack of voting can be weaponized against us, and that we form our own silent majority when we don't vote, which is, y'all can have it, whatever, I'll wait 4 years, I don't care, it doesn't matter who's there. That becomes in many ways permission for people to do all of these things that they do. I also think that what Donald Trump is really doing, you've heard me say this many times, is making very plain what executive power is, what it looks like, what it could potentially sound like. Now, a lot of it is, we are learning, oftentimes illegal, even though it continues, we're learning that it isn't necessarily what people have done by custom or practice, and yet it still is happening. And so while we're seeing the retrenchment, I keep thinking about, what does it do to motivate us when our time, our voice gets to come up, so that we can start understanding that our vote is an up and down experience. It's not just top down.
0: Yeah. How does the ball bounce? Up and down, up and down. And
4: what you said.
0: Yeah. I don't think anybody black listening right now who voted in the last election connected their vote then to an impact on the Blacksonian now, an impact on the black head of the Smithsonian this week. We didn't make those connections, and that's the power of the point that Mark is making right now, that your vote impacts so many different things. I never want to overstate the vote. It's just a tool in the toolbox for social justice, but it is an important tool, and I love the point that Marcus is making right now. More of this when we come forward on Tavis Smiley.
5: Why does Tavis say when we come forward?
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5: And you don't have to go back either. Forward ever, backward never. More of Tavis Smiley when we come forward. Forward, forward.
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14: 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You're tapped in with Tavis Smiley right now. Right now.
0: Tavis Smiley and UCLA's Marcus Anthony Hunter. And before I push forward to some other things, let me give you some quick backstory. This announcement from Lonnie Bunch yesterday, the third, he was leaving the Smithsonian, took some folk by surprise, but not if you understand the backstory. So it turns out that while we were away on Labor Day break on Friday, the Trump administration, the Interior Department to be exact, sent a letter to the Smithsonian threatening to cut more support amidst claims of ideological bias. They suggested that they were going to withdraw support for the Smithsonian, accusing its leadership, that would be Lonnie Bunch III, of presenting a radical ideology that weakens shared American identity. That's their phraseology. Radical ideology that weakens shared American identity. Again, they've been after this institution for quite some time now, but that letter went on Friday, and that is part of the reason why on Tuesday, Lonnie Bunch says he's stepping down. So there's always a backstory, but while we were away talking about Labor Day, which we'll talk about with Marcus Anthony Hunter in a second, I saw a brilliant piece he wrote that I want to give him an opine on in just a second here. But that's the backstory for what led in part to this Lonnie Bunch announcement yesterday. So two of the things about that I want to push forward, because it's not really about Lonnie Bunch. I know Lonnie, but this is much bigger than Lonnie Bunch, as I'm sure you've already figured out. I got a bright audience here. Another quick backstory here. I'm looking at data right now that suggests, Marcus, to the point we were making earlier, the point I was making earlier about the good white folk not sounding the alarm. Donald Trump is attacking their institutions. And I don't hear a lot of voices saying, the president needs to be challenged on this. Certainly black voices have been raised about the attacks on the Blacksonian, but I'm not hearing a lot of voices writ large about his attack on these institutions, these museums. Turns out that the Blacksonian, I'm told from this data, I need to verify this, but I'm told that nearly 60% of the visitors to the Blacksonian are not black. It's a multiracial, multi-ethnic, multicultural group of visitors who go to the Blacksonian every year, which raises this simple question for me. We talk about this conversation in terms of us, you know, celebrating our history, but the truth really is, Marcus, when you look at the number of people and the makeup of the people, the identity of the people that attend, that visit the Blacksonian, it's really about us educating them about our history, and that becomes a problem when you attack the Blacksonian. You follow my point?
12: Oh, I absolutely do. I mean, as you will probably recall in the sort of genealogy of the Black Smithsonian experience, is that there was a whole design conversation that was about, you know, effectively, who is the museum for? Mm-hmm. How are we going to tell the story of African Americans so that people can experience it without necessarily leaving, not feeling uplifted? You know, so the slave ship is in the base of it, and you work your way up, or you can work your way down, you know. So mm-hmm. I think your point is well taken in the sense that it actually speaks to the very design of the museum itself, anticipating that more than African Americans and Black Americans would be there. And I know from the handful of times I've been in there, it's also an international destination. Mm-hmm. So people are coming to America for the first time and going to this museum to learn about America for the first time as well.
0: Yep. Finally here, Lonnie has the right to make his own decision. He has made his decision. And yet I wonder how we protect these institutions, how we draw lines in the sand and decide we're going to fight successfully if we abandon these platforms. And again, I'm not taking shots at Lonnie, but I am thinking about, you know, when Donald Trump attacks black leadership in a variety of places and spaces, if we walk away from the fight, I don't know how we protect the institutions, Marcus.
12: Yeah, it's a great question. I mean, I first always, when I hear institution, I think about the sociologist, remixing the sociologist Chris Brown to say, institutions ain't loyal. No, they ain't. Okay, so let me first say that about institutions to admit my bias. On the second point, I think sometimes that we do spend more time protecting an institution over a person. And so in this moment, I do think that it's really important for people who do not understand what it takes, what it took for Lonnie Bunch to emerge and become what he was. That is a whole, you know, set of movies or whatever to tell a story about how a black man gets to be in charge of the Smithsonian writ large. I mean, that's a whole thing. And it takes a lot of sacrifice. It takes a lot of compromise. It takes a lot of negotiation. It takes a lot of faith in God and belief and all of these other things. And to see this person do as much as they could to hold the line and then have to find a way to step out of that just tells you like how much war they were at. And at some point, our elders should not be having to go to war like that in order to just do their job. Yeah. And to do a job that white people have been doing well before them without any battles or any fights, especially ones that were public like this. I think the other thing about, you know, museums and libraries that we have to think about, which we hear a little bit when we hear about banned books, but I also want people to also start adjusting their hearing so that when you hear banned books, what you should hear is attack on libraries. Mm. Attacks on museums, which usually are the most nonpartisan institutions that we have in this country. A library or museum. Usually if you're trying to fundraise for a library or museum, that brings everybody from across the spectrum out because, as you said earlier, who doesn't love a museum? Who doesn't think a library is a public good? And what's happening here is that the federal government is now insinuating itself in what are otherwise public goods. And that is a line that we should never allow any government to

0: Absolutely.
1: I saw that and I started laughing. I said, Lonnie, you ain't the only one. You ain't the only one who wishes he could wake up every morning and not have to check his cell phone. When you do a 3-hour show every day, a 3-hour national show, you better believe the first thing I have to do, whether I want to or not, when I open my eye, my left eye, the first eye, is look at my cell phone and see what Donald Trump has said or done overnight that's going to change the first, second, third, or all 3 hours of my show. And I'm looking for notes from producers and bookers about what we need to adjust. But so much of that is born of what Donald Trump did while I was asleep. I wish Donald Trump got more sleep so I could get more sleep. But I got to wake up every day and just check my cell phone and see where we are on the show, because it's almost never the case that when I go to bed, the show I think I'm going to do is the one that actually gets done. But I'm glad that Marcus Anthony Hunter is here to kick off this show in the first hour. He wrote a powerful piece about Labor Day. The title is A Labor Day Case for Reckoning with Unpaid Black Labor. A Labor Day case for reckoning with unpaid black labor. And we didn't labor on Labor Day. We were off, but we're here today. We're going to talk about his piece when we come forward on Tavish Mind.
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1: 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She loves designing clothes and hairstyles.
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1: She finished treatment for blood cancer at St. Jude Children's Research Hospital. Now she can think about fashion.
2: It is so cute.
1: Instead of cancer. Thanks to supporters like you, the team at St. Jude has helped push the overall childhood cancer survival rate in the U.S. from 20% to more than 80%.
2: Oh!
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2: 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It's very fun.
1: 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Let's help more kids just be kids. 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
4: Freedom is an endless meeting. So let's get back to it with Tavis Smiley.
5: Tavis Smiley and Marcus Anthony Hunter. I saw the piece you wrote, Marcus, a powerful piece, a Labor Day case for reckoning with unpaid black labor. Tell me more.
6: Thank you. And I appreciate you so much because last year this time I did what now has become part one of this series of trying to get us to focus on how black people help build the country and many of its buildings, institutions, cities and towns, and that we could at the very least start offering labor acknowledgments for that work as a form of repair. So, for example, I want to give a name, a man named Philip Reed. Philip Reed was enslaved when he helped cast the Statue of Freedom that stands at the top of the U.S. Capitol. He became free in 1862 before the statue was installed in 1863. So that effectively means that an enslaved craftsman helped make the statue called Freedom. That history brings the question behind my Labor Day essay into focus. We can recognize a building, a monument, or institution without knowing the names and circumstances of

0: the people who made it possible. Even though the National Archives preserves a 1795 payroll for carpenters working on the president's house, for example, it names enslaved workers, but the payments went to their enslavers. Enslaved workers helped build the president's house, but the payments went to their enslavers. That record documents two different things: who performed the work and who received its value. And there's a difference between appearing on the payroll and receiving the pay. And for me, a labor acknowledgement names that distinction. It identifies the work, the workers, and the conditions under which they labored. And more importantly, I also think that it helps Black people in the country hold on to something that they know intuitively is true, but don't always hear publicly recognized. And that is that these states would not be united and be America without the work, labor, and effort and inventions and creations and contributions of formerly enslaved African Americans.
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2: 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Tavis Smiley, nationally syndicated, unapologetically progressive, unapologetically real.
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11: It is my distinct pleasure to welcome back to the show a master at the craft of mixing, music producing from Philadelphia, DJ Jazzy Jeff. When you step up to the turntables at the Tasty Treats party, you were mixing some stuff that made me say, first and foremost, I see, or I think I know where you're going with this, and then I would be completely surprised. And then everybody's jaw is like, oh my God. Like, to know that people have that reaction to you all these years that you've been in the game, how do you keep it fresh? Two, how does that make you feel when you literally see the jaws hit the floor?
12: I always looked at it like, my job is to make people have a good time. It's really about, how can I make people have a time that when they leave, they talk about it and can't wait for the next time they see me to have another good time. I don't want you to know what's coming next. That's pretty much how I've always played. I want to play.

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3: He does indeed for another 4 minutes with Marcus Anthony Hunter, and we'll be done with hour one and push on to hours two and hours three. But I'm always, again, delighted, honored to have Marcus Anthony Hunter kick us off in hour one. I've been thinking in that during this last break, Marcus, about what we talked about in this hour. And this show is unscripted, so I never know where we're going to go in any particular hour, and I didn't know that we would spend the time we have spent talking about Lonnie Bunce III, about the Smithsonian, about Donald Trump's attacks on history and what he calls radical ideology, the backstory of the letter that went Friday that forced, convinced, pick your word, Lonnie Bunce to decide yesterday to make his announcement about his resignation. But the hour, you know, it does what it does. And upon reflection of what we've discussed in the last 57 minutes, I want to close on this note. We can't all be UCLA professors, and yet each and every one of us has, I think, a responsibility, not just to educate ourselves, but to educate our babies, even to educate others about the grand contributions of black folk. I say all the time, quoting Du Bois, would America have been America without her Negro people? Would America have been America without her Negro people? And if this is what we're going to be up against for the foreseeable future, and by up against, I mean the powers that be trying to erase and deny and obfuscate and just render invisible the contributions that we have made, with all due respect to people like yourself who are writing articles reminding us of the grand contributions that we've made to this country. If this is what we're up against, what's our call to action? What do we do in this moment?
4: Yeah, I think it's a mantra that I learned from Sai Guru and the Isha folks, which is one of the things they say is, I am responsible for everything. Mm. And you bring up the responsibility is so great and so important and so why you are who you are, because that word you intentionally use rather than reaction. Because part of what this whole structure and the whole Trump administration is around is promoting and creating reaction. The problem with reaction is it right in the very word. You are reacting. So there's already somebody who acted, and all you're doing is playing up or playing down or playing against what they have already done. You're not in control. Mm. But we get into responsibility. It's the word response plus ability. So now we are the X-Men. We have abilities. And our ability is to be responsive. So we're responsible for everything. How can we carve out a response pattern that takes us out of reaction and allows us to have more of a sense of what we actually do control and what we actually do have impact over? And I think if we start operating from a place of responsibility, we actually have way more strategies and pathways, which include observing and taking note of every single thing that happens, every single loss that we have taken, every person who's been made to resign or hire lawyers and pay money to lawyers to keep a job they never had to give up, so that when our turn comes, we are keeping our own receipts and we are making people accountable for what they owe us, not only for what we have done, but also what we've endured. Because quite literally, to me, this has been a very cruel summer for black people.
3: Mm. this is why I love Marcus Anthony Hunter. This is why UCLA and those students are blessed to have him. He's always dropping bars, and that's a mic drop moment. That distinction between reaction and responsibility, and he broke down the word, words, plural. I'm going to hold on to that for the rest of the day. I'm only in hour one, and I got something to think about for the rest of my day. Reaction versus responsibility. I'm going to noodle on it. Why don't you as well? Let's just both thank, all of us thank Marcus Anthony Hunter for being on this program as often as he is. Marcus, love you, man. Thanks for your insights. We'll talk to you
4: soon.
3: All right. Hour one down. Two more to go. You're listening to Tavis Smiley.